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2: We know his name and his weapon. I'm Carmen Roberts, Fox News. The co-pilot who allegedly tried to hijack a commercial jet bound for Israel is identified as the investigation probes into whether he acted alone.
3: The Associated Press has identified the pilot as Hammam al-Hammami. They're reporting he was born in the UAE and that his mother is from Syria, but he was able to obtain Omani citizenship through his Omani father.
2: Fox's Jeff Paul in Tel Aviv.
3: Israel is also involved in this investigation, with Prime Minister Benjamin Netanyahu saying this.
4: The attacker underwent Islamist radicalization. He intended to crash the plane along with its passengers. We are investigating now whether he was sent, and whoever sent him will pay a high price.
3: That hero captain who was attacked by his co-pilot, he is still recovering in the hospital in Abu Dhabi, but many calling him a hero for using his last grasp of strength to open up the cockpit door to allow those Israelis to come in and help control the situation.
2: President Trump hits a campaign stage in Ohio tonight as he tries to drum up support for Republican candidates. He's expected to repeat the message he has been for several days, and he shared it last night in Mobile, Alabama.
5: I'm asking you to pretend that I'm on the ballot. Here's what happens. When I'm not on the ballot, we don't do well. We have 44% or 48% less people. When I'm on the ballot, we kill everybody.
2: In Ohio, Republican incumbent Senator John Husted faces a tough challenge from his Democratic opponent, former Senator Sherrod Brown. Tennessee's prison chief is resigning after the botched execution of Krista Pike. Frank Strada says stepping aside is the best for everyone in the state as a review looks into why Pike's execution failed on Wednesday. Her attorney says she's unconscious and on a hospital ventilator. 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

0: History through the eyes of those who lived it. This is Hometown Heroes, presented on the air and online by Provident Payments, proudly honoring the men and women whose service and sacrifice have secured our freedom. Now, the host of Hometown Heroes, Paul Leffler.
1: Welcome to another edition of Hometown Heroes, the program that reminds you no matter where you live in this great country of ours, no matter how big or how small your hometown might be, there are stories there that should not go untold. And they do not have to go untold if we're willing to do something about it. We want to honor our veterans for their service and their sacrifice. We hope to preserve their stories so we never forget the price that's been paid for our freedom. And we always come away with something we didn't have before. We're educated, we're entertained, and so many of you have told me that you agree with me. We are inspired by these stories from our greatest generation. Our focus today is going to be a battle that was taking way longer than expected at this time 82 years ago. One of my favorite historians to follow on social media, acclaimed World War II author Alex Kershaw, has been posting photos and timelines for this battle lately. You might enjoy checking some of those out too. But the expectation was that the Battle of Peleliu would have been long over by the first week of October. In fact, the commander of the 1st Marine Division, General William Rupertus, famously said that he expected Peleliu and the rest of the Palaus to be taken in just 4 days. But at this time, 82 years ago, the battle was well into its third week. By the time all was said and done, it took 74 days. And more importantly, it came at the cost of 2,000 American lives. An additional 8,000 plus were wounded, many of them in the struggle for what became known as Bloody Nose Ridge. One of Alex Kershaw's posts this week stated that there are no American survivors of the battle still with us. It's certainly possible that there could be a few still out there that just haven't spoken up. But we're going to hear the memories of four men today who experienced that nightmare of a battle firsthand and shared their stories with us here on Hometown Heroes. All four of them came home from World War II with Purple Hearts. In the case of a Marine named John Wilcox, that Purple Heart would come 6 months later on Okinawa, but Peleliu was quite the baptism by fire.
2: Yeah, when we landed, the Marines had a couple of 105s that they didn't get into operation, and we didn't have any of our tanks get on shore. So MacArthur sent a couple of his Army tanks over to us with their crews in them. When a tank went into battle, they always sent a group with them. That's infantrymen that could fend off any enemy infantry from throwing charges on the tank or anything. We'd shoot them if they...
1: Right.
2: Tried. I think where we were with those Army tanks, two of them, was Bloody Nose Ridge. Three other guys with me were on one tank, and I don't know who was taking care of the other tank. But they threw canister at us, but we were in pretty good shape because we had the tank between us and the gunners, the Jap gunners. And they fired these canisters, which are ball bearings that I don't know how many were in there. I guess there's 100 and some in a shell. We were protected by the tank itself because we were behind it or to the side of it. I was laying there and the damn tank backed up and damn near pinned me with its tracks. I had my arm right where the track came back.
1: Holy moly.
2: We were backing up, so I moved.
1: I guess so. Well, I'm sure there are a lot of times you had to move. I know you would eventually be wounded on Okinawa, but did you have some close calls at Peleliu?
2: That was pretty close.
1: The tank?
2: Defending our tank against the Japs.
1: Uh-huh.
2: I was able to point out where the Jap fire was coming from because when they fired the gun, they had yellow smoke that came up. We didn't have yellow smoke in our ammunition, so it had to be a Jap shooting at them. That's when they shot the canister. And then they tried to put a projectile down the barrel of the gun on the tank. That tank had either a 75 or 76 millimeter gun on it. They didn't make it. It skinned the barrel of the tank. I got a piece of the brass off of something in my leg, but it was just a scratch.
1: That sounds close enough for me.
2: Yeah.
1: So you're on a tank and they hit the barrel and splinter it, and a piece of it goes into your leg.
2: No, they hit the side of the barrel. They didn't get it. If they'd gotten it in the barrel, it would have probably exploded the shell that was in the gun.
1: Yeah.
2: In the tank, and that would have been that one tank that would be out of action.
1: And you might not be talking to me.
2: Well, that's possible. But I'm talking.
1: And I'm glad you are. Did you see buddies that were wounded, that were killed? Can you help us understand what that scene was like?
3: because that helps us understand that the price that was paid for us.
2: The one thing that was really strange about it, they had a 10-inch nail gun up at the end of the airport. They'd fire that thing, it sounded like a train going by. But they'd only fire it once in a while, and I think they fired it for about 5 days, maybe once or twice a day at most, and then no more. So they either ran out of ammunition, or that's all it could have been. They ran out of stuff to fire. I think the gun got so hot when they fired it that they could only fire it once in a while.
3: I mean, you're 19, 20 years old while this kind of stuff is going on. Were you scared?
2: Well, there's no reason to be scared. You're either alive or dead. I mean, what the heck?
3: Where did that come from? Because I think a lot of people would be shaking in their boots. How do you think you maintained your composure and your focus and survived all of that?
2: We just had a job to do and we did it.
1: And haven't we heard that sentiment echoed by so many veterans over the years here on Hometown Heroes? John Wilcox ended up wounded in the Battle of Okinawa when an enemy bullet went through his ear and ended up in his shoulder. A Navy corpsman responded quickly and saved his life. The other three men whose memories of the Battle of Peleliu that we'll get to hear today were all wounded on that island, in a battle again that had been predicted for 4 days but turned into 74. In his fantastic book, Brotherhood of Heroes, author Bill Sloan called Peleliu the bloodiest battle of the Pacific War. So who in his right mind would volunteer to leave nearby Angar to fight on Peleliu? That's the decision Chuck Munson of the 154th Combat Engineers made at this time 82 years ago.
4: I was in a line of soldiers, and I got a bullet in each leg. And it felt like a 2x4 hitting me. And I felt the blood running into my socks, and I laid down. Well, I remember a second lieutenant said, when a bullet went right between his legs over my head. So then the fellas in the squad, they took small trees and threaded them through jackets and made a stretcher. They took their jackets and made a stretcher, and it probably took 8-10 guys all day long to carry me down out of there.
5: Now, for people who aren't familiar with the Battle of Peleliu, who aren't familiar with the catastrophic losses that occurred there that weren't expected because American forces had no idea how dug in the Japanese were, what kind of network of tunnels they had there. Describe for us what Bloody Nose Ridge was and what you guys were trying to do and what you later found out actually happened to you.
4: Well, I'm probably not that good at, but it was rough jungle land and it was jagged peaks. I wasn't involved that long, really. I was wounded soon and was on a troop ship going back to Guadalcanal. I thought I was going home, but I didn't. They sent me back to Hawaii.
5: Going back to Bloody Nose Ridge, and you're being wounded. I want people to understand what's happening here, because you guys didn't know where the Japanese were, right? You couldn't see Japanese forces. You were kind of blindsided, I bet, right?
4: I saw a jungle, and I was trained as a demolition man and had a satchel, explosive satchel on my back. This was a plastic explosive. I used to know it was like a big slab of
5: C4 or something?
4: C-Do, yes. You could slap it up against a bridge and blow it out. But this was for blowing them out of caves and pillboxes. So, but I didn't get to that point. I got wounded before I got there.
5: When you talk about the explosives, I obviously didn't get the training you did, so I don't know how it works. But could those explosives be set off?
4: No.
5: By gunfire? No, you had to detonate them yourself.
4: Most high explosive demolitions are rather stable and have to be set off with a blasting cap. You have a match compound in the blasting cap, and you set it off with a charge. Later on in Okinawa, I did a lot of demolition work blasting coral to be hauled off to make airports.
5: Grind it and make a runway out of it. Yeah. So you don't know where the Japanese are. You've got this satchel full of explosives. You're planning to maybe drop in some caves or chase them out of some bunkers. And then all of a sudden, shots ring out? What?
4: There's 30 or 40 of us in a line going up this ridge. And it's rough going, you know. It's there's no path or anything. And all of a sudden, the firing started, and I got hit. Later on, people in my platoon were killed in the next day or two.
5: it probably crossed your mind when you did get hit, if you got shot in both legs, that you could die right there on Bloody Nose Ridge.
4: You know, my first thought was I was going to go home a hero and see my wife. But I didn't. I got married just before I went overseas. It was a good feeling to get down out of there and be put on a Jeep ambulance thing and taken to a tent, you know, and then very soon I was taken out to a hospital ship and put on it. And in about 3 days, I walked to the bathroom because I couldn't stand the bedpan. And so I was walking in 3 days. Kind of a comical note, was in this hospital in an island close to Guadalcanal Island, and one of the orders would sweep the floor. He'd say, in those days there was a song, Straighten Up and Fly Right, and he'd say, Straighten Up and Die Right. Straighten up and die right? Funny.
5: Yeah, I'm sure that goes over real well with a bunch of wounded soldiers around.
4: A lot of them are hurt bad, you know. I saw some guys that were really hurt.
5: I imagine part of your mind was with those other guys that were still on the ridge, not knowing what happened to them. And if you were able to walk in 3 days after getting shot in both legs, sounds like maybe somebody was looking out for you, or maybe that wife back home was praying for you.
4: It's about a 27 caliber shell, and it went, both of them went right into the bone. There's one right there.
5: A scar on your knee that's still here.
4: Still in the bone, and yes, of course. I'm kind of proud of this because it shows I wasn't running away. It's sort of from the front, you know.
5: That is, right above the knee from the front of the leg, so they didn't hit you in the back.
4: Lower, they'd have shot me in the knee, you know.
5: And then you wouldn't be walking. So you got hit in a pretty good place.
4: I think so, yeah. Later on, pieces of cartridge came out. Some of the cartridge came with the bullet, with the slug.
5: And you still have some metal in there?
4: Well, they left the bullets in. They never did operate. They just sprinkled sulfur powder in the holes, and I healed up, and they sent me back to the... to another company to go to Okinawa.
5: So there is a piece of lead stuck in your femur just above your knee.
4: Both knees, yeah. Uh-huh. One here and one here.
5: Well, I guess that helps you straighten up and fly, right?
4: Yeah.
5: So after that, obviously you're recovering. You talked about being sent back to Hawaii. You probably were hoping they'd send you all the way to California and see your young bride.
4: Well, I thought sure that I was going home and have leave or something, but they didn't bother with that. They just sent me back to Leyte and put me in another company.
5: I'm curious, when you talk about your wife, and you married her right before you went over, so you guys hadn't had much time together as a married couple. A day, all of one day. Did you at least get to talk to her on the telephone, tell her you were all right?
4: No, never talked to her.
5: She got a telegram saying you're wounded?
4: I got wounded. I stopped getting mail for 6 months. And when I finally got it, they got it before I was sailing for Okinawa. And so I read letters, you know, all day long.
5: Well, I'm just curious. After coming so close as you did, and you still have the bullets in both of your knees to prove it, what were you thinking when you got sent back to Okinawa, and here you are in another bloody battle? Did you think you were going to survive it?
4: Oh, yeah. You don't think you're going to get killed, you know, when you're 18.
5: When you saw her again, saw that she was still there waiting for you, can you describe what that felt like after everything that you've been through, been wounded, survived some of the bloodiest battles of the Pacific War, and then you had that happy ending?
4: Well, it just felt wonderful. It just really great. We went on. We'd married 62 years when she passed away.
5: So when you think back about World War II, and when you think of your kids or grandkids or people that weren't alive while it was going on, what do you think is important for them to realize about what you and all the guys like you did?
4: They should realize that everyone pulled together. We were all, it was no sure thing that we were going to win the war. I never did have that invincible feeling. It was do or die, and we all pulled together. Everyone just, it was really great in a way, because I had a feeling that we were all together.
1: The late Chuck Munson, who we had the privilege of meeting at a military museum in Ruston, Louisiana. He passed away 5 years ago and is now buried at Arlington National Cemetery. Still to come on this special edition of Hometown Heroes, two more men whose injuries were part of the heavy price paid for the Allied victory at Peleliu, a battle raging 82 years ago right now in the Pacific. Hometown Heroes will be right back after this. Hey, do you ever have those moments where you realize you've been settling for less than the best for way too long? 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
1: Welcome back to Hometown Heroes, focusing on the Battle of Peleliu, infamously predicted for just 4 days, but was 3 weeks into what would become a 10.5-week battle at this time in 1944. 2,000 Americans made the ultimate sacrifice there, and a young man from New Mexico named Leo Griego came incredibly close to adding to that number.
5: Had you ever heard of this place before? Had you seen it on a map? Did you have any idea?
16: No. Yeah. I didn't know what Peleliu was until I got there, you know. They never tell you exactly, you know. We're not supposed to know where we're but the first wave, boy, those Japanese, they were throwing rockets, and they were good. You can see the hitting, the burning, and the Marines floating that was hitting, you know. We were on the LST, they call it, to get us in there. So we were going out there, and they were hitting us. And all of a sudden, one hit right in front of us. The boat went like this at the Fourhaya. Boy, that guy from the Navy, he took it like this out of the way, and you gotta see the bombs. We were lucky to get out of that one. So he took it, so then we start going like this, you know, on the boat, you know.
5: You're zigzagging to try to dodge fire?
16: Yeah, but we couldn't go in that deep in because it was all coral on the bottom.
5: Right.
16: So the ship stopped, I don't know how many feet, quite a feet from where he stopped, because it finally hit the coral. It went like that, and I jumped to the side because they were shooting. The first Marine that leaving, they're going in front, I think they got killed right there.
5: Which wave were you?
16: Well, I was in the third wave, so the first wave couldn't make it, the second would make it, the third. So what left of this, what left of us, we finally got together, and then we all went in together. And
5: so, but the guys who went in front of you, heavy, heavy casualties.
16: Heavy casualties.
5: And you're hung up on the reef, the ramp comes down.
16: And I jump alongside.
5: Because you knew in that moment that if you went out the front, you'd probably get killed?
16: Yeah, exactly. The water was up to here with my gun, and going on that reef, but I made it. And I was crawling there on that sand, and Marines were, I mean, they were dying all around me. I mean, the Japanese had the machine guns. They'd been trained, they knew how to do this. Yeah. Even though our Navy was throwing all those, but they were missing them a lot, you know. They didn't hit. So I remember that a tank came in, and it got stuck. And I could hear those bullets, so I went down to close to the tank on the bottom. And then I said, no, I got to get, and they kept saying, get off the beach, you know, because they were coming. So I saw this guy get up, and there was a little hill, you know, and we're supposed to go over that hill. So he went out there, and I was just about to go when I saw him go. They shot him, went down. I don't know if they killed him or what, but he just dropped. I said, no, I can't go there yet. Maybe wait a few more minutes. Then another guy went, and he went through. Then I said, well, maybe. Then I went through. So I went through, and we got together on the runway. So we started digging our foxhole pretty deep. Thank goodness. We were digging a hole there because the Japanese were on the other side of the runway, and we were on this side. And like I said, I don't remember what I spent that night. But I remember I left my bag about from 10, 15 feet like that. And I went and grabbed it to bring it back to my hole. As soon as I was crawling like this, and I grabbed the bag like this. Pew, the bullet hit right behind my nose right there. Man, I turn around. I even left the bag out there. I don't think I touched ground in the foxhole. And I stayed on that foxhole. Good thing it was deep enough. And the reason I say that, because my good friend, that Indian friend that I met before from Oklahoma, very quiet Indian, that Japanese guy had a bullet right there. Man, he did. It was a sniper. So I stayed down like that.
1: So the sniper killed your Native American friend with a shot through the forehead?
16: Yes, right through the forehead. And he killed the other one. I don't know where the other one was killed, but I know he killed two for sure, but I think they told me he killed more.
1: And he almost got you. It was inches away from your nose.
16: So I stayed there for quite a while, and then I saw a Marine walking and said, hey, how's everything going? Why? Well, I think there's a sniper. No, come here. I'll show you. Look at him. They finally got it. He's hanging down way over there. Somebody finally found it and shot him. He was hanging down.
1: He had been up in the tree, and now he's hanging from the tree.
16: He was.
1: Tell me about what happened when you got hit.
16: Well, I was right in the front lines, you know, and then we knew the Japs were just right in front of us. They were dropping mortars at us, you know, and one of them, mortar drop, I heard, I think there were four Marines hit right where they were, and they killed all four Marines right away, and wounded three. I was one of the wounded ones. There was a guy next to me. He hollered at me. He said, Grigo, I'm hit. And I said, I am too. I said, I was holding myself like this, you know.
1: Holding your right shoulder.
16: Yeah, my right shoulder, you know. I still got a scar right here and a scar right here. I thought for a year it was a bullet. Found out it was shrapnel. Somehow it went there and it went out because if it had to go up. But if it were going to hit there, it would go like they would have killed me. This way, he would have killed me. So he must have hit the bone and cut my muscles here because I'm always hurting. I'm hurting. My arm right now is hurting, you know.
1: Because you have a wound in your right chest.
16: Right.
1: And also in your right arm just below the shoulder. Yeah. So you're saying it had to come across. Otherwise, it would have hit your heart or something like that.
16: It's really strange that it happened that way. I wouldn't have known that maybe shrapnel hit me or still been in there. But when they took me to, when I got hit, all the wounded, they had a ship with a big red cross. And then they would take you to an island. That's where they was taking all the wounded. So they took me there. So I was there for quite a while. But I still remember I was laying down there in bed there a few days after. It smelled, it stink, you know. I was smelling this, and I told the doctor. So what he did, he put a cloth in there, like a drainage, if you want to call it. Uh-huh. And when I told them, he just pull that out. So that I knew that it was a hole right through like that. There was nothing in inside of me like that.
1: So there was a cloth all the way from one wound to the other?
16: Yeah, this far.
1: So an entry wound and an exit wound.
16: Exit, exactly.
1: And they had left the cloth in there.
16: The doctor put that cloth for drainage. I'm not a doctor, but I guess to help it drain the blood that's in there or the dirt out of the shrapnel or whatever.
1: So you told us a little bit about what the wound ended up being, but what about the moment? What were you doing when you were hit, and what did it feel like? Can you help us understand what that's like?
16: Yeah, well, like I said, we were on the front lines there. I think island was all mostly coral rock, so you couldn't dig foxholes, so you get rocks and make your own, and that's what I already had done that. And if I remember, a guy in the Navy, a Spanish guy from Texas on the Navy, the ship that took us over, he gave me a can of pork and beans on the ship. So I got my pork and beans. I got hungry. I've been going through. I got hungry, and I put the pork and beans there. And as I remember correctly, it came to him. I went and got my dagger, and I had the dagger to open it, and that's when I got hit. I didn't even get my pork and beans.
1: You're just about finally going to eat.
16: Yeah, finally going. So that's when I start crawling.
1: So what did it feel like when you get hit? What did you feel?
16: Well, I didn't know how bad it was. It's kind of hard to say this went through, because I didn't even know it went through. I don't know. All I know that my jacket was torn and I was bleeding very bad. And I went like that, crawling.
1: Holding
16: like,
1: your other hand over the right side where you're bleeding.
16: And I left everything, rifled and everything. And I start crawling behind the lines. And here this boat, I don't know what they call it, the one that has tracks on it. It goes in the land and water.
1: An Amtrak.
16: Yeah, they were picking up wounded Marines. So they happened to be there, you know, and he had that thing. And I still remember crawling in there, and he puts that thing up, and you could hear that bullet hitting that boat, man. And then he took off to the sea, and then this ship, like I told you, with a big red cross. And I remember, I guess they had like a big hoist. They put you in, and then they'll take you up like that and took you into the ship. And I was still holding myself like this. They haven't done nothing because the Marines were worse than I am. And the boat was going like this.
1: Rocking back and forth.
16: And then all of a sudden, the boat was going like this. I passed out. I lost a lot of blood. I had a big, great Navy guy from my feet. Hey, wake up, wake up. My feet. I woke up, and that's when they took care of my... And from there, I don't remember what happened. I don't remember if I passed out or what, but I ended up in that island where they were taking us wounded, you know.
1: So if that amphibious vehicle hadn't come by right when it did, you probably would have bled out.
16: Exactly. We were on the front line. They were killing all of those. I mean, they had us over there. I don't know how. I think they finally, what they did, they finally brought those flamethrowers. I think that's the way they finally threw the flame to get those Japanese from the attack. I don't know. All I know, they took me out. And the war had ended for me already.
1: How much pain were you in?
16: Actually, I didn't feel any pain. I don't remember saying, boy, it really hurt. It hurts more now when I'm sleeping. Like right now, it hurts, you know.
1: What about the recovery? How long were you hospitalized? How long did it
16: well,
1: take?
16: Well, I must have been quite a while by because it kind of healed quite a bit. So I went back to my outfit. So we went out to the rifle range again. I got me another rifle, and I was going with the rifle like that. And I said, I went like this. Worse. When I went like this and I hit the gun, went like this, it's just like a hammer hit me here. I fell backwards. And then my heart started going like this. And the sergeant said, what's the matter with you? And then I told him, I said, I was here. Go see a doctor right now. So by that time, as far as I know, I was healed. But when that rifle hit there, man, I was swollen this big.
1: So the recoil hit you right where you'd been wounded and
16: exactly.
1: It swelled up.
16: Yeah. So anyway, I went to see the doctor, and the doctor said, oh, man, it's pretty bad, you know.

0: leukemia. So it was kind of sad when they found out that he was killed. Her sweetheart wrote me, and mother, she wrote me a letter stating how friends we were together, you know.
1: So you talked about him calling you over and you seeing him on a stretcher. He's been run over by a tank. Did you know he was not going to make it, or did that news shock you later?
0: After the way I found out about him, when I saw him on that stretcher, I saw he was pretty bad. I think the trank went halfway out of his body like that. So when I got hit, when I went back to the camp before the rifle, you know, boy, the first thing I went to see, they have there the list of the ones that were killed, the ones that were wounded. So all this wounded man, I went looking for him. Where is he? Where is he? Where is he? Couldn't find him. And then when I went there, when I killed, there he was. He died on board ship.
1: Couldn't recover from the wounds. That really hit me hard.
0: That really hit me, and I losing my best friend like that because we were so close. We used to go get the gloves and play around with each other. We were fighting, you know.
1: Uh-huh.
0: You know the old trick? Hey, your shoes unbuttoned. Really? And he went over around. Yeah. He went trying to kiss at me, and we laughed. We were laughing. We always laugh about that. Your shoes untied.
1: Mm-hmm.
0: Really? Boom! I hit him like that. So we were very close to Jimmy.
1: So you had the chance, 60 years after you were wounded on Peleliu, to go back there
0: with some
1: other World War II veterans.
0: I just had to go see that. The Navy had already bombed every coconut tree, the airport and everything, you know. 60 years later, it was a jungle again. I could not even find the runway.
1: Because when you were there, everything was bare because it had been bombarded so much.
0: I was trying to see that big hole that I had there, John. But they probably covered because they used to runway later, you know.
1: So it looked very different. But what did you experience there 60 years later? What did you get out of that?
0: I enjoyed it quite a bit because they were waiting for us. Man, we had parties all over. And Peleliu is way on the bottom. There's a whole bunch of islands. And Korora is the capital of Palau, I think is what they call it. Peleliu is the one on the bottom where we did the fighting.
1: The inhabitants of the Palaus expressed some gratitude towards you guys.
0: Oh, man, they went all out. They had a big building that the Japanese had built, like a fortress. Might as well call it a fortress. The walls were this thick.
1: Couple feet wide. Concrete.
0: And the Navy, they tried to, they hit it, and they finally made a hole on it. And we used to go see that where they made that big hole. Rebar were this thick.
1: Like 2 inches in diameter?
0: 2 inches in diameter. No wonder they never could penetrate. So they made that into a museum.
1: Uh-huh.
0: And that's what that year that I went there. And they were getting a lot of stuff that the Japanese left, the Americans, you know. They're finding a lot of stuff there, and they were put in there.
1: Did that trip change your perspective on the significance of what you'd done all those years earlier?
0: It should make me proud that I went through here and thank the good Lord that I'm still alive. My mother prayed for me, and this is hard because somehow they sent a letter to my mom that I was wounded. And I don't know who sent it. Maybe they, I guess that's normal what they do when you're wounded.
1: Mm-hmm.
0: Oh, my mother, she said that she cried every single day. She wondered if I didn't have an arm, I was blind, I had legs and all that. And good thing I wrote a letter right away and said, don't worry, Mom. I've still got all my bed, just a little fly wound. She was glad to hear that from me. But that was hard to, she was very hard to take, you know.
2: Once a Marine, always a Marine. One of the thousands of Marines who picked up a Purple Heart on Peleliu, the late Leo Griego. It's time for our final break, but one more perspective on that battle, this time from an Army veteran who felt blessed to survive Peleliu. Hometown Heroes will be right back after.
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6: Welcome back to Hometown Heroes. You know, it occurred to me just a few weeks ago that this radio program is now at its 20th year on the airwaves. But way back in year one, we met a veteran whose memories can add to our picture of Peleliu. That bloody battle that saw some of its most intense days at this exact time 82 years ago in 1944. Francis Cowles was there with the 81st Infantry Division, and among the close calls he experienced was one incident where some might say a lucky penny saved his life. Mr. Cowles felt it wasn't so much chance, but divine intervention.
7: It was all hilly, and it was all limestone. And they were 3 and 4 stories deep that they had time to prepare those emplacements and stuff. You could actually hear them through the limestone, you know, that was
8: the
7: in
8: tunnels.
7: The tunnels. You could actually hear them. And it was kind of scary. You didn't know when they were going to come out, you know. And they had it all lined up so that they had good fields of fire, you know, to protect their interests. And the worst part was Bloody Nose Ridge, you know, which it was a hill that had a big tree on right at the tip of it. And the bombing and everything tried to dig it out. But it was a hollow tree, and it was an observation point for the enemy to see all our movements and stuff and concentrate the fire, you know, on anybody that was trying to take the hills. And so they would let you get into the clearings. There was the other tree on the hill. Just if you wanted to take it a forward position, why, you just had a clear feel of having to run up that hill. But when you got up to a certain point, they opened fire. They had it all crossed.
8: There wasn't a whole lot to hide behind.
7: There was nothing. Nothing. Nothing. Nothing. No rocks or nothing.
8: And just to put a little perspective on it for our listeners, the Japanese, as far as anyone can tell looking back, the Japanese had approximately 11,000 men on the island to start with. 10,695 of those 11,000 were killed. On the American side, the Marines sent over 17,000. There are about 11,000 from the 81st Infantry Division. Between the Marines and the Army, almost 10,000 were either wounded or killed. Almost 10,000 casualties with just under 1,800 killed. You were one of more than 8,000 to be wounded. Tell us the story of the day when you were wounded and how that came about. You described for us that there wasn't anything to hide behind. I imagine that was the case on that day.
7: Well, the thing of it was, they tried to take this observation point out, and they could overrun it, but they could not succeed in holding them down because it was all, in other words, where they had caverns underneath. And they did take it out, but a lot of times, but then they'd move over it. But they would go back into them because they were all interconnected by caves. They tried to take that, well, every day they made an assault on that position.
8: Had you been there before, or was this the first time for you?
7: Well, it was the first time for me. And then when it come our turn to take it, we got the orders from the general, Holland Smith, who was on a battleship out in the Pacific there, and he was in charge of the Marine Corps for the operation of the island there, but the Army was to back him up, you know.
8: Right, right.
7: So they put out the order that they had to take it at all costs, you know. So every day they put a new regiment in there to try and take that position. That's why there were so many casualties.
8: What you said just struck me. When they say, we need to take it at all costs, and you hear that, you say, wait a second, I might be the cost.
7: You go, yes, that's for sure.
8: Well,
7: and I didn't intend to be the cost. Everybody that tried to take that position didn't come back, you know. Well, the lieutenant came, and he just come up to me, and he says, Cowles, are you yellow? And I says, no, sir, I'm just saying my prayers. And as I said that, he got shot in the mouth.
8: Mm.
7: And I don't know the end results of that. But anyway, they wiped out the rest of the squad, you know, that was on the hillside. And then the company commander and the first sergeant, they were in their tent, and they had a critique, and they... I didn't know why they had a critique, but anyway, he wanted to appoint me as a squad leader for another squad to take up the next day.
8: Well, and one of the reasons for that was you're the only one left. 12 guys went out, the other 11 were killed?
7: Yeah, but he gave me another squad.
8: How did you survive that? How did you escape when the other 11 guys were killed?
7: Well, because they opened fire just as I was talking to the lieutenant.
8: Right.
7: And that ended the
8: They picked them all off at that moment.
7: Yes.
8: But because you were behind the rock.
7: Well, I was standing there talking to the lieutenant, you know.
8: Right, right.
7: And he got shot in the mouth, through the mouth, you know. And that ended the conversation and everything. I don't know whether he got killed or not. But anyway, that about an hour later, I was notified to report to the captain's tent, you know. They wanted a critique on this here.
8: Right. So that had been unsuccessful. You're the only one unharmed from that squad. They give you a new squad, you and 11 other guys, and say, tomorrow, you need to take this position. But this is something that's a little bit rare in the Army. They gave you some input here. They let you tell them how you thought you could take this point.
7: Well, no, I told them that I would not take it and follow their orders. I would take it under my terms. Instead of taking a frontal assault on a hill, we were going to go take it by the crest of the hill,
8: mm-hmm.
7: where I would have protection from the gunfire, because it'd either go over my head or hit into the side of the hill. I was safe, you know, unless I exposed myself beyond the rocks, you know.
8: Because I guess first they said, we want you to take it, and you go the same way that they've been going, and you said, yeah, no, I'm not going to do that?
7: That's right. That's what I told them.
8: Because you felt you'd just be leading these soldiers into their deaths.
7: That's what I told them. I didn't figure out if I wanted to be a goat to lead sleep or slaughter. A lot of times I had talked to the commander, you know, when they asked for volunteers, and nobody would take the volunteers, and then he would give me the volunteer job, but then he would give me permission to do it the way I thought I could do it, not the way that the Army says you had to do it. We'll have a satchel charge, which we can drop down into this observation point there, and so that they can't get up there to give directions to the troops, to their troops. And that's what we did. They had to have a little time to crawl back up, you know, because they were down undercover there so that they wouldn't get wounded, you know, from the artillery shells and everything that they were using to try and penetrate that observation point.
8: So the long and short of it is, your plan worked.
7: It
8: would,
7: did.
8: Would you say that you caught the Japanese by surprise, that they were unprepared for?
7: Well, in other words, how many times did they try it? We were doing the same thing every day.
8: So they...
7: They never were expecting anything different.
8: Mm-hmm. So you caught them by surprise. You dropped the charges down this hollowed out tree on top of the hill. That's their observation post.
7: They didn't have no observation anymore, see?
8: So you had taken that position.
7: Yes, but I says, we ain't going to hold this very easy, you know. I said, they're going to get this tonight. That was the only thing they had left.
8: Yeah, this is getting on. That battle had started September 15th, so you're more than a month after it began, October 23rd. But I understand that night.
7: They come, you know, about 2 o'clock in the morning,
8: mm-hmm.
7: to try and retake the position. But because of the loose rock, which they was on the side of the hill, which they hollowed out from the caves, was loose. And anybody stepping on that would slide a little bit, and you'd hear them coming, you know.
8: So that's what woke you up at 2 in the morning?
7: Yeah.
8: Or gunfire?
7: Well, no, that's what woke me up. And then they called for flares. They lit the flares up, and then right from here, a little further than the door away from me, was this Japanese standing by a tree, just froze.
8: It's about 20 feet away.
7: Yeah.
8: So that the sky lights up and you see a Japanese soldier 20 feet away.
7: Yeah, but he froze.
8: Mm-hmm.
7: They were told not to move when you have light, because you're a target then.
8: Mm-hmm.
7: And I didn't want to give away my position where I was hid, you mm-hmm. know, because I had a rocked embankment around my position. I figured if I missed him, he'd know where I was. I didn't want him to let him know where my position was, so I didn't fire while the flare was up. I was waiting for the flare to dim down and go down, and then at that moment I would fire. And I fired, and he just disappeared
8: mm-hmm.
7: down the hill. Then all hell broke loose with rocket or 4.2 millimeter mortars. One of the boys had called for assistance because of the Japs trying to take over the position.
9: Right.
7: And some of the mortar shells exploded up in the air. And I had an old grenade box that it was made of oak wood. Mm-hmm. It took two people to carry, you know, with these grenades. And I just put it over my chest, you know, to protect myself. And the minute I got it over there, that old shrapnel just stuck into that wood there.
9: And so you knew that these shells were coming.
7: You couldn't help it because they were exploding above the ground, and the shrapnel was just going all over.
9: So you said to yourself, I've got to get something to protect myself. You grab this grenade box, throw it over your chest, and all of a sudden, rat-a-tat-tat.
7: Yeah, yeah. And then that's when I got wounded. And then
9: where did it get you?
7: It got me in the hands. I was holding it, you know.
9: But if you didn't have that grenade box, it would have gotten your hands and your heart and everything else. Yeah.
7: So anyway, the company commander, he called up there, and he says, do you need a medic, you know? And I says, don't send anybody up. I says, it's hell up here, you know. I says, I'll make it through, you know, till morning, you know, and then I'll go down and get...
9: So you got patched up the next morning.
7: Yeah.
9: You ever think about what would have happened if that grenade box wasn't there?
7: I don't know. See, we carried that thing up there. That was what we were using for dropping down. After the satchel charges went off, then we were using grenades to drop it on every few minutes, you know.
9: Mm-hmm. Good thing you took it up there.
7: Sure it was.
9: Otherwise, you wouldn't be sitting here talking to me.
7: That's right.
9: And in fact, that same area, Bloody Nose Ridge, which had given you some bloody fingers, but not taken your life, you'd be asked to go reinforce and take over. You had the position. The Americans had the position. You think there's not a whole lot to worry about. You're just going up the hill to take over for the guys who are there. But that's not exactly how it happened. Tell us about this day when something caught your eye on the way up Bloody Nose Ridge.
7: Well, like in the service, they always relieved the troops, you know, so that they could get away from the action. And there wasn't any particular thing to fear because I figured we had taken the opposition out, and I was just going up the hill the long way.
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12: It's missing. I'm Roger Stern, Fox News. An ongoing search at the coast of Nantucket for a missing medevac plane en route from Bermuda to Boston. Fox's CB Cotton with details.
13: The airport in Bermuda tells Fox the plane was carrying four crew members and two passengers when it left at around 12:40 a.m. this morning, again bound for Boston. Less than an hour later, the FAA says it issued a search and rescue alert for the plane at 1:20 a.m. Massport, the state agency which operates Logan International Airport, shared the following statement. Quote, we can confirm that the aircraft did not arrive at Boston Logan as scheduled. Our thoughts are with those on board and their loved ones as the search continues. The Coast Guard, in its last update, said crews from Air Station Cape Cod and Air Station Elizabeth City were helping in the search.
12: The plane owned by a Canadian company. Learning more about the flight, Dubai first officer who allegedly stabbed his captain and tried to take over the flight until passengers stopped him, Fox's Jeff Paul in Tel Aviv.
14: According to people familiar with the matter who spoke to Fox News, the suspect in this case was previously hired by Oman Air, but was later given a ground job over suspicion of his activities. Now, exactly what those activities were has not been disclosed yet, but the suspect later moved to Dubai, where he eventually became a pilot for Fly Dubai. The Associated Press has identified the pilot as 29-year-old Hammam al-Hammami. They're reporting he was born in the UAE and that his mother is from Syria, but was able to obtain Omani citizenship through his father.
12: Investigators want to know if the first officer acted alone or had connections to an extremist group or foreign entity or was being directed by anyone else. 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
16: That heat's going to be out there for one more day.
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19: 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It has helped us with our branding and increased our daily calls. If you're a local business owner on the fence about advertising, give Dano a call. Here's his phone number, 559-270-3260. That's 559-270-3260.
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1: Jimmy's back and he's fired up. We got Sunny Joy Nelson coming by. She's worked in every capacity of the Trump orbit. Campaigns, White Houses, press offices, none of it matters. She's just here to throw the fastball. And Tom Homan, the original shutdown corner. You know the phrase they use in the NFL? He's a shutdown corner. Nothing's getting anybody by that guy. Tom Homan would absolutely positively qualify. I mean, in fact, he's not a corner. He is the Lawrence Taylor of government. No one has sacked more people at the border, but he is coming by not to take the fight to migrants. Tom Homan supports immigration. He just wants it done legally. And someone needs to tell that to Alexandria Ocasio-Cortez.
2: She's dumber than a box of rocks.
1: Dumber than a box of rocks. We're going to get into it and so much more in a very busy hour of Fox Across America. 888-788-9910 is the phone number. We have the same rule. I say it every day at the top of every hour. You're all welcome. You could be a Republican. You could be a Democrat. Just don't be a bang. Do you want the State of the Union as we get underway? So I'll give it to you. I'm not scared. We are, I always say it's a stampede of stupidity. There's so many dumb folks in positions of power. But from time to time, rather than getting on the air and being like, oh, I'm so worked up, the radio production gods gift me with a piece of audio from someone like Kamala Harris. Now, we used to play a game on my TV show, Fox News Saturday Night, called Wine or Pills, where I would play a clip of Kamala speaking. You'd have to guess if she was on wine or pills. The reason we stopped playing it on TV is most people would listen to Kamala speak and they'd guess she was on both wine and pills.
3: I agree with that.
1: Well, this will do nothing to change his mind or yours. Listen to Kamala's latest word salad and imagine you are the sign language interpreter trying to make this into English. Clip 18.
4: None of us achieve success without that level of profound support and reinforcement.
5: Yes, yes.
4: Right? Around not only a memory of legacy and the path that, on which you stand that was was charted long before you, but also giving you some sense of pride in what can be the destiny and was the destiny that so many fought for.
5: Yeah.
6: Right? You speak in English.
1: Here's the verbate. None of us achieve success without that level of profound support and reinforcement, right? Around not only a memory legacy and the path that on which you stand that was charted long before you, but also giving you some sense of pride in what can be on the destiny and what was the destiny that so many fought for.
7: What we've got here is failure to communicate.
1: Oh, God. And I laugh because there's this back and forth about whether or not she's going to be the nominee in 2028. I'm going to be upfront with you about this. No, there's zero chance. And to the Democrats' credit, they recognize there is a fatigue with Kamala Harris. This would be her third time running for president. If you remember, she ran against Joe Biden in 2020. And that did not end good. Okay, then she was his vice president for 4 years.
8: I don't remember that ever happening.
1: Okay, but the reality is she's not the only moon bat out there. Okay, this AOC speech is bananas. So AOC is now telling us that AI is going to be used by the billionaires to hoard all the jobs and allow them to basically hoard all of the riches and the spoils. And we're all just going to starve to death in the streets now. This is the newest scare tactic. Remember when she said the world was going to end in 12 years if we didn't do something on climate change? Well, we're coming up on year 12. And you know what AOC just did? She just had her eggs frozen so she can have kids down the road.
9: What a fraud.
1: Think about that. Okay. So none of what she's saying, she believes.
10: The world is going to end in 12 years if we don't address climate change.
1: The world is going to end in 12 years if we don't address climate change.
11: You can't handle the truth.
1: Okay, so much so that she's freezing her eggs. What would be the point? But here is AOC saying billionaires are going to use AI to get rid of the jobs and starve you to death. That's why you got to vote Democrat, because someone in her speech writing team smoked a joint and decided to give you a sci-fi screenplay. Clip 13.
10: What the elite want, and they're already planning for it, is to hoard all of the resources for themselves as the world gets more and more physically unstable. And in an environment of AI, they want to wipe out all of our livelihoods. They want to make sure none of us have jobs. And they want to keep all the spoils of those riches while consuming and burning energy at a pace that is completely unsustainable to make this worse.
2: She's not real smart.
1: No, she is not. Okay, but there are people that latch on to that. But you know what AOC fails to mention? That 99% of these tech companies are owned by liberals. Okay, you know those companies in Silicon Valley that are fighting to regulate? Trump's meeting with a lot of them at the White House today. The only guy that represents a free speech platform is Elon Musk. And it's funny because he was the patron saint of liberalism. Think about that. AOC, when she trashes Elon Musk, she's doing it while driving a Tesla.
3: Some of these women, they're so stupid.
1: She has her famous white Tesla that she likes to parade around D.C. in. And that was one of the funniest exchanges of the year 2022, was her trying to fight with Elon Musk on Twitter. She's literally tweeting from one of his cars. Why? Because he was the patron saint of the Democrat Party when they were pushing green energy on us. But when he decided to give a platform to free speech, they transactionally pivoted on a dime, started calling him a Nazi, burning down his dealerships, and she said he was the devil himself. Okay, that's how transactional this is. Again, AOC wants to abolish ICE right now. Did AOC say a single solitary thing when Barack Obama deported more people than any president in history using ICE?
9: The answer would be no.
1: No, none of the Democrats did. ICE is fine if a Democrat is using them to enforce our border laws. They're only the devil if there's a Republican in power. That's how it works. That's why, to me, like, this is a comic. I got to tell you, that's what makes my job really hard. Is it's so easy to see through the performative nature of politics. It's so lazy. And my background is in a profession that requires a very active mind. And when you see these people with just really reductive takes on everything, it's like, oh, the Republicans only want immigration enforcement because they don't like brown people. Meanwhile, back at the ranch, okay, there's not a single Republican saying we want to stop legal immigration, meaning people from all colors coming here. Not a single Republican's doing that. By the way, you know, Byron Donald's going to be the next governor of Florida, a black Republican. Okay, if you look around the congressional map right now, one of my favorite stories in the world is down in Memphis, where they're screaming and yelling about that new map and whether or not it gets used because the Republicans are disenfranchising black people. Meanwhile, the Republican running in that race is a black woman. The Democrat running is a white man.
11: Democrats are so full of crap.
1: Just like every one of these Democrats that tells you white men are the devil and the cis white males, they're all married to them. Okay, Ilhan Omar, white guy. Every girl in the squad. AOC just broke it off with her fiance, but he was another white guy. He was a ginger. He looked like a fat Prince Harry. But let me give you some of these, because this is AOC saying we need to abolish ICE. This is clip 14.
10: We must abolish ICE. This is not an extremist position.
1: Sure it is.
10: ICE is not structured as any sort of recognizable law enforcement agency, even if they are labeled as such. They are not subject or structured in any way to even resemble law enforcement. There is no accountability. You cannot assert your constitutional rights in these facilities. These black box detention centers are for-profit institutions. They are for-profit institutions.
1: So think about that, okay? And what she never tells you is any of these institutions that opens up, usually opens up in a state that doesn't enforce immigration laws. Local law enforcement being instructed not to cooperate with the feds. But they don't really bring that up because you don't want to let the facts get in the way of a good gaslighting, a good race baiting. It's just the rich people trying to get richer by taking away your rights. But again, all of those things sound wonderful if you're just looking for some form of class warfare. But if you're actually a person who's voting because you need things to improve for your family, it's such an empty vessel. You know, the made up story about billionaires are going to take our jobs away and starve us to death using AI. It's a hell of a sci-fi screenplay. But how do you take that and get your kid an education or make your streets safer? Yeah, you could say the national murder rate's down 18% under Trump in the past year. But you have to acknowledge that the Democrats protested against him bringing in the National Guard to protect cities like Memphis and Washington, D.C. The crime rate is down in those cities precisely because of the presence of the National Guard. But the Democrats were against that, which means if the Democrats ever get a president back in power that's closer to their way of doing things, then every one of those National Guardsmen is going home.
9: So y'all need to hide your kids, hide your wife, and hide your husband because they're raping everybody out here.
1: I mean, let's hope it doesn't come to that, Antoine Dobson. But every one of these posturing idiot Democrats, even the people that are like, you know, eat the rich. Do you know what they all have in common, the eat the rich people? They're rich. Okay, all of them.
12: When you're right, you're right. And you're right.
1: Do you want a funny clip I wanted to get to? Okay, Rebecca Bennett. She's running in New Jersey's 7th Congressional District. If you're listening on WOR, you're probably pretty familiar with her. Okay, she is one of those eat the rich Democrats. So she gets asked by a questioner, what is your net worth? Because she's rich, or they're loaded. She wouldn't answer the question, but she filibustered to the point that on her third non-answer, the audience actually just laughs out loud because they can see how performatively stupid this is. But she in a microcosm, no different than Ro Khanna. Ro Khanna is an eat the rich Democrat. He's a billionaire. His kids, he has three kids who own country clubs. Why? Because those are tax shelters. So Ro Khanna doesn't want to pay taxes on those investments. He's so rich. He has three different country clubs that he owns in his children's name. I mean, wouldn't you love to be as rich as the people telling you capitalism's bad? Oh, God, it'd be amazing. You'd be loaded. But here is Rebecca Bennett. Okay, trying to dodge this question. It's a minute and 20 that you'll never get back. You're going to lose IQ points in the process. But the end of this is so funny to me. Clip 25.
13: What is your net worth?
14: So when I transitioned all the money from individual stocks over to index funds and mutual funds, we ended up, I don't know the exact number. I'm happy to follow up later, but I will say that ultimately, I think what I hear loud and clear from people is that we need to get money out of politics. I mean, it is deeply corrosive. I think you can draw a line from the Citizens United decision to where we are as a country right now. And so what I want you all to know is that I am going to work to get dark money out of politics, to end Citizens United, to make sure I'm not taking any corporate PAC money, because I want you all to know that I am doing this to serve all of you and not to serve any special interests. And I think that's a clear contrast to my opponent, Congressman Tom Kaine Jr., who has traded over $3 million worth of stocks and who has taken hundreds of thousands of dollars in corporate PAC money.
13: Can you give me, I'm looking just for a number, rough estimate on your net worth.
14: My net worth is very similar to what we see of a lot of families around here. You know, it's that both my husband and I work, and so we are very fortunate that we've been able to build the life we want, as I mentioned in my opening, because of the opportunities that have been afforded me in this country.
13: I want to just try and get a number. You know, let me see if I can just be more broad. Are you worth over $1 million?
14: Like I said, I've been very...
1: You hear the crowd laughing?
15: Don't change the subject. Just answer the f***ing question.
1: Three attempts to get an answer, but why can't she give one? Because she's the thing she claims to be running against. She's loaded. Okay, they're worth maybe $10 million. And wouldn't you all like to? I would love to be worth. That'd be great. Why wouldn't you? Okay, but that's the point. The Democrats are demonizing wealth and prosperity while doing everything on earth they can to attain it themselves. Okay, Trump ain't doing that. To the Republicans' credit, they're saying, hey, let's put more money in your pocket. Let's cut taxes. Let's slash regulation. Everybody should go out there with the ambition of wanting to be rich someday. That's what they're running on. The Republicans are running on the American dream. The Democrats are just living it instead.
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16: 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They came out of there. They said, oh, my God, that's unbelievable.
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0: There it is, Fox Across America with Jimmy Failla. Tom Homan coming up in the next hour. The Border Czar. I mean, I don't know anybody, if you're a football fan, better against the run than the Tom Homan-led defense down at the southern border. Zero border crossings now for 17 consecutive months. Pretty damn impressive. We'll talk about it with Homan. Sunny Joy Nelson's coming by as well. She's done everything on earth you could possibly do in Trump land. But we're going to get into that and a little more of the news of the day, because Trump had this big AI meeting at the White House with all of the tech czars. If you've noticed, the Democrats are no longer doing the AI is going to kill us all thing, with the exception of AOC. They're all kind of walking away from it now because nobody bought it. And it just looked like such a contrived effort that we went from no one mentioning AI to last Monday, everybody on earth was about to die. By Thursday, half the people wanted to die because they were just so sick of listening to Democrats rant on and on about technology they know nothing about. You know, isn't there anything funnier than Bernie Sanders getting on your TV and giving you a lecture on AI? Bernie Sanders is still trying to figure out why his VCR is flashing 12 o'clock. I don't think he's the guy that's actually going to figure out how to regulate AI. Okay, but one of the other things you're going to hear a lot about is Marco Rubio's comments last night. He was on with Sean Hannity. Something that does pose a threat to everything is mass migration. Why? Because it drives up costs, it devalues domestic labor, and in the process, even if you're a good person trying to come here illegally, which kind of makes you bad, an open border is what ultimately allows drug traffickers and fentanyl people and all the coyotes to get us killed. Here is Rubio talking about it, clip 28.
1: You can't flood countries with migration. You know, this is a country that was built on immigration, and immigration has to happen through an orderly process in which you get to decide who comes in, you know a lot about them, and you pick and choose how many people, who and how many people can come in every single year. This is proper migration, proper immigration. What we have seen in the broader West, and what we saw in the United States during the previous administration, is an uncontrolled flood of people coming in. It's what analogy I've always used is, I'm not against rain, I'm against flooding. And that's what I would say about immigration and mass migration. Mass migration is terribly costly for any society. It's simply not sustainable over the long term. I think countries in Europe are learning that now. The United States learned that after 4 years under the Biden administration.
0: No, and that's Rubio telling you the truth. Okay. They're doing it in the EU. And the good news is you don't have to do it here because you got Tom Homan in charge. You got the Trump man in the office putting America first. But heaven forbid those other dirtbags get their hands on the reins of power.
2: This could be a

0: Fox Across America with Jimmy Failla. Fired up. We have Tom Holman joining us in the next hour. But the Border Czar refused to come on the air unless his opening act was this next guest. She is a superstar, former White House Director of Media Affairs. I am talking about Sunny Joy Nelson, who returns to the show. Hey, girl.
1: Thank you for having me. And I'm a little nervous to go before Tom Holman. He's one of my favorite people inside that White House.
0: Isn't he like the coolest guy in the world? He's just a cool guy.
1: He is the best there is, truly. I mean, he's so caring. Uh-huh. He's so, you know, he's very tough. He's a tough man.
0: Yeah, yeah.
1: He is caring. Always asking me about my baby, too. So.
0: Oh, I love that for you. Yeah, he once threatened to beat me up on the show the first time I met him. Do you know that story? So
1: I don't, but if I were you, I would watch it.
0: Well, the first time Holman was on, Joe Biden was president. And as you would imagine, Tom was apoplectic at what was going on at the border. And he gave a very impassioned take on everything that was being done wrong. And it was so over the top, what we'd expected to be, because Biden was, they were a disaster on the border. So because we were going to commercial, I just tried to make a joke and say, you know, I'll put you down as a maybe on Joe Biden. And Holman goes, maybe I ought to punch you in the effing head. And I was like, no, dude, I'm kidding. It's all good. And now he's funny. But what's interesting about life here at Fox is from time to time, if I get off the air, my phone rings and it's him. And I'm always terrified that I might have said something that's going to get me beat up again. But it's been all smooth sailing. Maybe it's because he knows I know you. Do you take any credit for healing the rift between me and Tom Holman?
1: Oh, yeah. Tom is the best. And I mean, truly, you see what he's done.

0: The contenders right now for 2020 on the Democratic side are yeesh. I'm not quite sure who they're going to go with. At least we on the Republican hat side have some good, strong candidates that we could be running. But I mean, you got Kamala Harris, AOC, who else? Gavin Newsom. These people are not going to be getting middle of the road voters. And AOC, when she keeps saying things like defund ICE, defund the police, she's not going to get them either.
1: Now, that's a great point. We're talking to Sonny Joy Nelson, who rightfully points out that the Democrat lineup for 2028, it looks like an episode of Dancing with the Stars. Just like people that were sort of famous that nobody really quite cares about, but they're relevant enough to be in a reality show. I don't think any of them could run the country. I think it's the biggest challenge the Democrats have right now is they're saying things like the word affordability is obviously the buzzword in these midterms, but they're responsible for the biggest price increase in the last 40 years. So you can't really hire the Democrats to fix the prices. It's kind of like bringing in OJ to fix your marriage. It's not really their strong suit. You know what I'm saying?
0: Yeah, I don't know what the Democrats are going to do because they continue to push these really crazy socialist ideas. And you would think that they would have some type of short-term memory with, you know, the last presidential election where Kamala Harris really ran pretty far to the left.
1: Yeah.
0: And then she lost every single swing state.
1: Yeah.
0: And, you know, of course, many of the voters thought that it was going to be a shoo-in for Kamala Harris. So, you know, the media definitely thought it was going to be a shoo-in for Kamala Harris, of which it was not. And it was a huge upset for the president. But the Democrats really have such an identity crisis right now, I think, that they're trying to be this big tent party and welcome everyone. Well, that's not really going to work because you're going to disenfranchise half of your voter base when you're embracing these ideas like getting rid of the Electoral College, getting rid of the Senate, getting rid of the presidency, controlling the temperature inside your home. These are all ideas that are not going to resonate. They don't resonate. But what I will say on the flip side of that is that Republicans have to do a good job on messaging.
1: Yeah.
0: The Democrats have commandeered affordability, like you said.
1: Yeah.
0: The president put out some truths a couple of days ago about how we actually have great economic news right now. It's just not being covered. You know, 1+ million private sector jobs have been created since the president took office. That's huge. Compare that with the inflation that Joe Biden gave us for 4 long, horrible years.
1: Yeah.
0: You know, there's really no way around this without working on our affordability messaging.
1: Yep, that's a big challenge, I think, between now and the midterms. I mean, assuming nothing changes in Iran to lower gas prices, I think the big challenge now is a messaging war. So it's another good Sonny joined us on fire today because there's a lot of good points. I want to get out my red pen and give you just one demerit to knock you down a peg, but you're getting it done. You studied for this quiz. It's clear. Give me this. With all the crazy things that are going on within the administration right now, you know, Trump's dealing with this AI panel right now. I don't genuinely believe that anyone in the AI community thinks it's going to kill us. I think the people trying to regulate it are essentially just trying to box out their competitors because they understand China's not taking their foot off the gas. So, I mean, we would be shooting ourselves in the digital foot if we were to hit the brakes, would we not?
0: Yes, I think so. And I think what China says publicly and what they say privately are two different things, because of course, publicly, they want to be one big happy family. And let's all make sure that we're instituting the best and most important safeguards. But behind the scenes, they have their digital hackers that are trying to steal technology from us. And I think that's why the president is saying, look, we have to go full speed here. We can't let off the gas. America has to lead the world in this technology development, because whether or not we like it, whether or not we understand it, AI is the future and it's coming. It's here, but it's coming and it's being infiltrated into pretty much every single aspect of life, whatever it may be. AI is here. So I say that to say, not to discredit those that have maybe some reservations or some questions or concerns about AI and making sure that it is safe for children, making sure that the data centers that are going into our communities are actually good for the community and that they're helpful and they're not, you know, detrimental to our health or whatever it may be. But I think there's a way, again, it goes back to the messaging war. There's a way to say, look, it's okay to have concerns. Let's hear them. Let's talk about them. This is America. We can do that. But here are the reasons why we have to excel in AI. We have to have these data centers in our country, because without AI, we are falling behind. And it is a national security risk at the end of the day.
1: I agree. And getting past that, Think about my producer who dates AI.

0: What would he do?
1: Oh.
0: I'm kidding. Stop it. That's not real, Sonny. Don't dignify our ridiculousness.
1: You never know. I think there are people marrying AI right now.
0: Yeah, I know. I read that. But like, let's think about this. We did this on my TV show. If you marry AI, right, and it dumps you, like, I would imagine your self-esteem's pretty low if you're marrying AI. So where does it go if the computer dumps you? Like, what do you do from there? Do you just become Amish and just disavow technology?
1: I don't know. I think AI can certainly be helpful. I use it every single day. I think dating it, marrying it is a little too far. Might have some mental problems going on there.
0: Well, I'm glad. Well, I'm glad we got you on record. This is the kind of hard-hitting journalism we do on this show. And we thank you for your repeated contribution, Sonny Joy Nelson. You're the coolest.
1: Thank you for having me. Tell Tom Holman that he's the best there ever was.
0: I'll handle him. You're the best. Be well. The great Sonny Joy Nelson, a fan of Tom Holman, as are most of you, if you know what's good for you. You know, the thing about Holman that people on the left don't get is nobody in the media ever invokes the fact that he served under 5 different presidents, a lot of whom were Democrat. Do you know one of them put a medal around his neck for deporting 1 million people? Did you know that? There was a president who gave Tom Holman a gold medal for deporting 1 million people. If you want to Google it, you could look it up, because I don't want to spoil it. The only thing I'm going to tell you is it rhymes with Barack Obama.
2: Tell him like it is.
0: You know, a lot of people don't tell you that. But that's why politics are so reductive to me. Again, I'm not self-deprecating when I say to you, like, I'm not an overly educated man. Okay. I went to community college. I drove a taxi, so I learned a lot from my passengers. But I spent most of my life writing jokes, and now I host a comedy show on TV on Saturday nights. And it's great. I'm on tour all over the country. It's amazing. I love it. Okay, but it involves having a very active mind, because you got to look at things from 1 billion different angles to find what the funny thing is about a specific concept that's in the world or in the news. And it's so fascinating to me how the people in the highest positions of power happen to be the laziest ones out there from an intellectual standpoint, and how they constantly are for and against this on the same issue. It's just like a game of Twister, man. It's like, all right, E5. Okay, that means you're for deportations. Up, the Republicans won. Let's roll the dice. F3, you're against deportations now. Don't forget. Get out there and fight to the... That's what they did. Do you remember when Trump was president, right? 2016 to 2020. AOC famously went down to the migrant detention centers in a white pantsuit and took a bunch of selfie photos of herself crying outside the holding facility, because she wanted you to believe she cared about all the kids being detained at the southern border. And again, someone leaked multiple photos to show that she didn't even take one legitimate picture. This was obviously like an Instagram model. They take 500 pictures, decide on what the most convincing one is. That's not politics. That's theater. But get past that for a second, because Donald Trump did not lose custody of 500,000 kids at the border. Joe Biden did. Did AOC mourn that, celebrate that, or post any selfies about that?
3: Not even close.
0: So when Trump was actually enforcing family separation, I want you to understand, family separation means the people at the border who apprehend migrants need to determine that the kid crossing the border is with an adult who has actual authority and custody of that child. Why is that a thing, Jimmy? This goes back to George W. Bush. It's because human traffickers, drug smugglers, coyotes, they know they have a higher chance of getting their asylum case granted if they are accompanied by a minor, which is why 70% of the people who cross our border illegally bring a kid. Whether it's their kid or not doesn't matter. They're far more likely to get let into the country. So when Donald Trump was separating people at the border, you know, you basically put the kid in one cell, the person in another, just to make sure the kid's not with a human coyote or a drug trafficker. The Democrats called that family separation. Okay, except they failed to mention Barack Obama was doing the same damn thing. Never mind that when you use a cheap, disingenuous term like family separation, they don't discuss the fact that someone's breaking the law. If you get a DUI with your kids in the car, guess what? You go to jail. They don't throw the kids in jail too. Family separation. It's like any other crime. Or heaven forbid you're on the wrong side of a crime. Lincoln Riley, her poor family has to deal with family separation because she was literally killed by an illegal immigrant who came into the country. But the Democrats don't talk about that. Their priority is a pathway to citizenship, no matter how you come into this country. because the more reliant they make you on the government, the more the government can rely on you for a vote. That's why AOC is for something until she's against it.
2: She is a fraud, a phony, a woman without a moral core, a regular two-faced, mealy-mouthed politician who swings with the wind.
3: It's the number one show with humans and animals.
4: Nice beaver.
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13: Whether it's been a while since you've advertised or you've never done it before, it's really a lot easier than ever. Hi, I'm Dano, or Dan Hines. I have really enjoyed working with the Ramirez family, and I'd love an opportunity to work with you too.

0: morning. There it is. Fox Across America with Jimmy Failla, Tom Holman coming up at the next hour. We're about to take a phone call from a pretty famous listener of a different radio show. There used to be a guy by the name of Howard Stern. He had a show over at Sirius. He was the king of all media before he turned into the Prince Harry of all media. Joining us now, one of his super fans, High Pitch Eric, on the line. What's up, Eric?
1: What's up, Jimmy? Long time no speak.
0: Yeah, that's not by accident.
1: First of all, I have to say, let's go Yankees.
0: Yes, you do, Eric. The Yankees are going to show up tonight against the Red Sox. I mean, we beat them in the wild card round last year, so I'm feeling pretty good about it.
1: But Stanton's playing tonight, but Judge is not. But I have a feeling Stanton's going to show up tonight.
0: You think so?
1: Yes.
0: I like that. I like that energy. Listen. Cam Schlittler, who's probably the best pitcher in the American League right now, if not all of baseball, if he does what he's supposed to do, we'll be just fine.
1: Yes.
0: I will have you know, Eric, I'll be there. I'm bringing Lincoln, who's getting a day off from college so he can come, you know, live it up in the Bronx.
1: Right.
0: And I do think there's a good magic around this team. I just hope Aaron Judge gets back in time, because that would be the worst punchline of all time, is if the Yankees win the World Series and Judge is actually on the disabled list when it happens.
1: Right. And also, listen, I keep messaging you on Instagram. I want to be on your panel on Fox Saturday night.
0: That's not how TV works, Eric. You don't just message me on Instagram and wind up on TV. There's like a booker. There's other things involved. But I can tell the booker. I'll get her on and I'll tell her you're interested. Come on. This is a big deal.
1: I think that would be great ratings for Fox.
0: I got to let him know.
1: Get me on with you and Johnny Damon. Come on.
0: That's a big deal. No, I just like that you're not putting me on the spot. I appreciate that about you.
1: That would be great. Me, you, and Johnny Damon. Come on.
0: I mean,
1: and by the way, Tom Holman is a man. Tell him I say hello.
0: You're damn right I will. Say something nice to Howard for me, would you?
1: I will.
0: All right.
1: And he's on Jimmy Kimmel tonight, too.
0: Oh, God. It must flee TV. I'm sure they'll have fun. All the lesbians enjoy each other, except for that COVID bar in Massachusetts. Eric, great call. I'll be rooting for you up in the Bronx tonight. Be well.
1: I love you.
0: I love you more. There he goes, the great High Pitch Eric from the Howard Stern Show. He wants to be on Fox News Saturday night with Johnny Damon. Johnny Damon's going to be on again soon. He's going to be back in town. But the thing about TV is, like, we have a booker, obviously. There's producers that handle all of that stuff. You can't really just call me up and be like, Jimmy, you put me on a show. I don't have any say. I'm just the host. I'm just the guy who writes the whole show and hosts it. You think they let me say anything? Stop it. But as we sit here having this conversation, we're about to pivot to Tom Homanville, USA, because I want to get his take on AOC. Now, Tom Homan is famously the guy who described AOC this way, okay?
2: She's dumber than a box of rocks.
0: Dumber than a box of rocks. And what people don't get about Homan, if you're one of those people hate listening, because you know who I am from Fox News, and you're like, I'm just going to tune in and scream at my car radio and just refute everything out of this guy's mouth. Guys, the Democrats loved Tom Homan. Okay, loved him. He's been around since the 80s. Clinton, Obama, loved him. Okay, you know who they didn't like? Illegal immigrants, drug smugglers, coyotes. Okay, people devaluing the value of American labor by coming here illegally and competing at a lower cost. Okay, but they don't feel that way now because politics has forced their hand into sort of being anti-American, as gross as it is. Tom Homan explains it better than I do, so stick around for him.
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9: We know his name and his weapon. I'm Carmen Roberts, Fox News. The co-pilot who allegedly tried to hijack a commercial jet bound for Israel is identified as the investigation probes into whether he acted alone.
10: The Associated Press has identified the pilot as Hammam al-Hammami. They're reporting he was born in the UAE and that his mother is from Syria, but he was able to obtain Omani citizenship through his Omani father.
9: Fox's Jeff Paul in Tel Aviv.
10: Israel is also involved in this investigation, with Prime Minister Benjamin Netanyahu saying this.
11: The attacker underwent Islamist radicalization. He intended to crash the plane along with its passengers. We are investigating now whether he was sent, and whoever sent him will pay a high price.
10: That hero captain who was attacked by his co-pilot, he is still recovering in the hospital in Abu Dhabi, but many calling him a hero for using his last grasp of strength to open up the cockpit door to allow those Israelis to come in and help control the situation.
9: President Trump hits a campaign stage in Ohio tonight as he tries to drum up support for Republican candidates. He's expected to repeat the message he has been for several days, and he shared it last night in Mobile, Alabama.
12: I'm asking you to pretend that I'm on the ballot. Here's what happens. When I'm not on the ballot, we don't do well. We have 44% or 48% less people. When I'm on the ballot, we kill everybody.
9: In Ohio, Republican incumbent Senator John Husted faces a tough challenge from his Democratic opponent, former Senator Sherrod Brown. Tennessee's prison chief is resigning after the botched execution of Krista Pike. Frank Strada says stepping aside is the best for everyone in the state as a review looks into why Pike's execution failed on Wednesday. Her attorney says she's unconscious and on a hospital ventilator. 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
20: Whether it's been a while since you've advertised or you've never done it before, it's really a lot easier than ever. 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
1: Hot damn, we got a big one coming up in this hour. The Border Czar, Tom Homan, joining us inside this huddle we call Fox Across America. Everybody, of course, welcome. Despite your political ideologies, we don't care who you vote for, what you believe in, what you're attracted to. I'm just a good old-fashioned talk show host. So you could be a Republican on this program. You could be a Democrat, a Libertarian, Independent, a member of the Whig Party. You could be an indigenous person like Elizabeth Warren, who just left us a voicemail. Hi-ya, hi-ya, hi-ya. All we ask is that you do not be a bang. Here we go. I am pumped up in this hour, and I want you to know why. Obviously, Homan, first and foremost, is a big damn deal. That was the thing I was most excited about when Donald Trump won the presidency. It might have been one of my very first posts on Inauguration Day or the eve of inauguration, that we were about to enter an ice age, meaning we were going to get a guy in there who enforced our national immigration laws and kept Americans safe. And one of the reasons I was so excited about getting Tom Homan back into that position is we spent a lot of time interviewing him when the Republicans were out of power and Joe Biden was letting everybody into the country. And Homan was basically watching his TV like Elvis, getting ready to shoot the frickin' thing.
2: I'm as mad as hell, and I'm not going to take this anymore.
1: And that's when we first started interviewing him on this show. And what's interesting is if you hear Homan talk about the border, he doesn't talk to you like it's a political issue. He talks to you like it's a human issue. You know, he's opened up tractor trailers with migrants who suffocated to death. He's held dead children in his arms who were smuggled across the river and drowned by coyotes. Okay, he has had those horrific experiences that make you understand that the border is a humanitarian issue more than anything. And when the Democrats get up and tell you, well, no human being is illegal, we should be building bridges and not walls. Every single Democrat who tells you that has a wall around their house. None of them have a bridge that lets any stranger who wants to come onto their property. And you've got to look at the border like it's no different than the front door of your house. The reason you lock the front door is you need to keep tabs on who's coming and going. That's it. Okay, but what Homan looks at this as is a more thorough 20,000-foot view on what really constitutes compassion, meaning the Democrats think they're on the compassionate side by saying, just let everybody in. Okay, but just let everybody in is not compassionate. We had 300,000 fentanyl poisoning deaths under the Democrats because they just let everybody in, which means you're going to get people smuggling drugs into the country, most of which are toxic. Okay, just let everybody in means 500,000 little kids went missing because those coyotes smuggle children into the sex trade and they use them because it gives them a higher chance of getting their asylum case granted. If you show up to the border alone as an 18-year-old guy, you're not getting in. But if you show up to the border as an 18-year-old guy with a 2-year-old kid, they're letting you in. They don't want the kid to be rejected and be sent back to walk all the way back down through Mexico or whatever the hell else he might be fleeing. But what the Biden administration did was expedite the process of getting people here. They took the CBP One app and allowed people in foreign countries who wanted asylum in the United States of America to simply apply for it on an app, at which point they would now get airfare, okay, and instructions on how to come into America and just start being a part of the thing. I mean,
3: welcome to the Biden administration, home to the new slogan, America Last.
1: America Last, man. And you got a lot of Democrats running for office right now that are pretty upfront about their desire to return us to that sort of America where, you know, they think it's empathetic to let anybody who wants to come in, but they don't understand the humanitarian crisis that ensues when you do that. Never mind the cost is astronomical. Obviously, first and foremost, the cost in lives, the kids getting sex trafficked and overdosing on fentanyl. But just the fact that all of that foreign labor cheapens the value of American labor. And in the process, drives up the cost of everything else. Something, you know, to his credit, I've played you these Obama clips from 06. Here's a Bill Clinton clip when he was at his State of the Union saying we should be criminally penalizing companies that use illegal immigrants.
4: All Americans, not only in the states most heavily affected, but in every place in this country, are rightly disturbed by the large numbers of illegal aliens entering our country. The jobs they hold might otherwise be held by citizens or legal immigrants. The public service they use impose burdens on our taxpayers. That's why our administration has moved aggressively to secure our borders more by hiring a record number of new border guards, by deporting twice as many criminal aliens as ever before, by cracking down on illegal hiring, by barring welfare benefits to illegal aliens.
1: Okay, that's Bill Clinton. Barring benefits to illegal aliens, cracking down on companies who hire them. Do you know what the Democrats are running on now? Come on down. We need a pathway to citizenship. You should be getting Medicare for all. That's what Gavin Newsom brags about that. I know it's controversial on Fox News, but we think everybody deserves Medicare, whether they're a citizen or not. Okay, but you understand, like, we had Vanessa call in yesterday and ask a really tough question to Jessica Tarloff. She's like, if I'm a quadriplegic and they're denying my claims, in what world does adding hundreds of millions of people to that same system improve the quality of care for anyone? And the answer is, it doesn't. You know, Jessica was pretty upfront about the fact that she said Medicare for all doesn't mean private health insurance is going to go away. Okay, and the reality is it wouldn't, because people would still support that. It's a capitalistic country, and there's going to be a market for it, which means people are going to support it. I mean, if you're paying attention to what happens in the EU, if you're paying attention to what happens in Canada, people are dying. 80,000 people died last year waiting for treatment. Now, if they had the money, they came here or they went somewhere else where they could pay out of pocket. But if you don't have the money and you're just on Medicare for all and there's 300 million other people in line, you got a big problem on your hands. Okay, look at the VA. And the Trump man has gone a long way towards trying to clean up the VA, trying to improve the wait times of the VA. But I don't know anybody who thinks they're throwing a perfect game by any stretch of the imagination. Now, imagine at a VA where people could be waiting upwards of a year to get treated. If you just took that same type of healthcare system and put another 300 people into the frickin' line at the same time.
5: That's stupid. Use your common sense.
1: Okay. Here's Josh Turek. Love this one. Running for Senate out in Iowa. Says Iowa needs more migrants. Here it is, clip 20.
6: This is an area that we really need to have a healthy and robust immigration program. You've got around 41% of the direct care workers that are immigrants. And so I think we also need an easier pathway to earn citizenship so that we can bring in more workers, not only for that industry, but as well for the agriculture industry and the meatpacking plants. I mean, this is a state that's really, really struggling.
1: You know, and I get it. If you need them on the ag side and you want to get them in here. Okay, but there was a time in this country where the Democrats didn't feel that way. Here is John Ossoff talking about a pathway to citizenship for illegals. And this is the bigger story. The reason they want a pathway to citizenship to illegals is so they can vote. That's the point. This isn't about helping the agricultural industry. This isn't about doing what's right or noble or just. It's about importing a population that's wholly dependent on the government. Because they're going to continue to vote for more government, and you're going to continue to get the tax bill to pay for it.
7: Thanks, big government weenuses.
1: Here is John Ossoff, clip 23.
8: I will go to Washington to be the kind of representative who tries to move those big balls down the field, those big achievements that are politically controversial, but that ultimately get long-term things done for the country. And I will be a strong supporter of comprehensive immigration reform, which will have to include measures both to improve border security and to provide a path to legal status for folks who are living in the shadows.
1: So that is John Ossoff flat out saying, yeah, we don't want anybody living in the shadows. We want them to become citizens because citizens can vote. They hate the idea of, you know, these people in the shadows. We're going to give them all these benefits. Stimulus checks, cell phones, hotel rooms. I'll be damned if we're going to give all of this away and we're not going to get anything back in return. I mean, come on, man. But that's what they're doing. So you understand, you don't have to like the Republican Party, but the Republican Party is trying to help Americans. And they're not telling foreigners they can't come here. That's the point. We're just saying come legally, don't cut the line, respect our laws, share our values, assimilate. Do you remember when America was called the melting pot? They don't use the phrase anymore because they don't think people should assimilate. They now think you're a racist if you expect people to move into this country and share the values. Do you know how many minorities in the previous generations did not want to be called hyphenated Americans. They wanted to be called Americans. That's why they came here. No, I'm an American. And being an American doesn't mean my skin color defines who I am. Being an American doesn't mean my religion defines it. I'm just an American. But the Democrats don't do that in the age of identity politics, because if they make it all about identity, then they can make every political division about racism. And that's another reason they like this pathway to citizenship thing. Not only can they subsidize a voting bloc, but in the process, they can say that if you oppose it, it's because you're actually a white supremacist.
9: Democrats just call everyone racist, so they go along with their stupid ideas.
1: And it's just so dumb and lazy. You know, I played a Marco Rubio clip earlier about this and about how, you know, you can't survive a mass migration flood because it hits the country all at once. And what it's doing in the process that you think is empathetic. We're America. Everyone should be here. The Statue of Liberty, Ellis Island. Yeah, you know what those things have in common? Legal immigration. Okay, the Statue of Liberty at Ellis Island were not for people who came here illegally, chanted death to America, and demanded free stuff. You know, but that's the difference, is they take the nuance out of the issue. And they say if you oppose illegal immigration, it must be a statement on race as a whole.
10: Race is not where the line is drawn. It's God's side and the other side.
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20: 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Hi, I'm Dano, or Dan Hines. I have really enjoyed working with the Ramirez family, and I'd love an opportunity to work with you too.

0: 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Going to play you one more clip from AOC.
1: No, God! No, God, please, no! No! No!
0: Stop it. We got the Border Czar, Tom Homan, coming up in the very next segment. And I wanted to get his take on this clip from AOC, who was vowing to abolish ICE when she did her big get-together up in Ithaca, New York. She was hanging out, and she did the old, she was at Cornell, and she was doing the old, ICE has got to go, this is lawless, there's no law enforcement mechanism. Here it is. This is crazy talk. This is clip 14.
2: We must abolish ICE.
0: So dumb.
2: This is not an extremist position. ICE is not structured as any sort of recognizable law enforcement agency, even if they are labeled as such. They are not subject or structured in any way to even resemble law enforcement. There is no accountability. There is no accountability. You cannot assert your constitutional rights in these facilities. These black box detention centers
3: you don't have a clue.
0: She's such a pandering jackass. And again, she didn't oppose ICE under Trump or Obama. Didn't care. Okay. It's all grandstanding garbage. And it's designed to cater to the people whose emotions are their facts. Okay. Again, remember AOC was the one who wanted to defund the police. And, you know, she's tried to brush that off by being like, it was woke one. Woke one was crazy, you guys. It was just crazy is what it was.
4: Some of these women, they're so stupid.
0: Because the truth is, whatever this is recalled, if it's 1.2 or whatever, I understand the wokes are like iPhones now. You get an update. I had no idea. AOC is Steve No Jobs. She killed 100,000 Amazon jobs in her district. Don't ever forget that. If you are a cab driver in New York City right now and you drive nights, there is a fare called AOCs. I will explain this. This is crazy. This is real. So if you're a cab driver, some guys spend all day going back and forth to the airports because you drop somebody off at the airport. You then sit in a central taxi lot where you're surrounded by, you know, 200-300 other cabs, sometimes 400-500 other cabs, depending on the hour of the day. And there are guys that get out and exercise for an hour waiting for the next plane to come in. There are a couple of card games and like Pai Gow poker style games that people gamble on. Some people just run phone calls, work on their side jobs, whatever the case may be. But it's called Central Taxi. If you're driving into JFK Airport, you will pass Central Taxi. They have a hold at LaGuardia also. So guys who do airport runs, they'll say, oh, you seen Vinny? No, he's doing JFK's. Always drives right to the lot, comes back to the hotel, gets another passenger, goes right back to the lot. Some guys prefer that because it's a less stressful way of driving than being on the streets of New York City for all 12 hours of your shift and engaging in vehicular combat. The fare is known as a JFK. Or, oh, he's doing LaGuardia's. He's going to LaGuardia Airport. Oh, no, he does Newark's. He's got a hotel on the west side where he gives the Mater D, $20 at the beginning of his shift. The guy throws him a fare and he heads out to Newark with the passenger. Waits around, gets a ride back. Technically speaking, you're not supposed to pick up on the streets in Newark. So if you are doing that, naughty, naughty. But the point is they do airport runs. JFK's, LaGuardia's, Newark's. There is a new fare called AOC's. Why? Because when she killed 100,000 Amazon jobs in her district and advocated for open borders and sanctuary status in New York City, which means they don't enforce deportations, they don't cooperate with federal law enforcement, AOC's district has now become the migrant hooker capital of the world.
5: Oh, yes. I've read about that in the Bible.
0: And the time was, if you were here in New York City and you were looking for some street action, it used to be 11th Avenue, over by the West Side Highway, over by the Intrepid. There would be hookers at any hour of the day walking around. Okay, they're not there anymore. There was a time when they were on Lexington Street in Murray Hill, and the track was between 30th and, say, 27th Street, between Lexington and Park, and you'd see some street walkers. Okay, they're all in her district now, like almost all of them. So if you're in town on business and you get a human driver, tell him this is an AOC run and he'll know what to do. Like legitimately, if you're with on a night shift, every single guy knows what it is. That's why I always tell you the biggest argument against autonomous cars Everybody's like, oh, the autonomous cars are going to wipe out cabs. No, they ain't. Because if you get into a Waymo at 2 in the morning looking for an illegal dice game in Chinatown, the Waymo don't know how to get you there. You know who does? Your main man, Jimmy Fallon.
6: Correctamundo.
0: I'm not even kidding. You know, you're looking for some scantily clad women of the night that are walking the streets.
2: Hubba hubba.
0: I don't know about hubba hubba, because the hygiene isn't exactly throwing a perfect game. Exactly. But if you are looking for some, you know, women that are indoors, fancy high price like the UN guys, I can get you there too. There you go. Exactly. You know who can't? The Waymos. Okay, but the point is AOC's district is in such a state of disrepair that she has become a taxi fare for nighttime drivers, and not in a good kind of way. Yet there she is telling you that my next guest who's joining us, Tom Homan, is the bad guy, and she is somehow the good guy. I mean, come on, AOC.
3: That is a lie.
0: Okay, and Tom Homan is joining us to back me up on that when we come back right here on the big, bad, one and only, high-flying, death-defying

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0: is Fox Across America with Jimmy Failla. Fired up to talk to this next guest. He's doing what I would argue is the most difficult and consequential job in the Trump administration. But he's doing it in a good mood because his Buffalo Bills are off to a 3-0 start. The Borders are Tom Homan joining us with his foam finger on. Hey, man.
1: What's going on?
0: Are you in good spirits with this 3-0 Bills start?
1: Absolutely, yes. Yes, they could have played better last game, but you know what? As long as you got 1 point more than the other guy, I'm happy.
0: Thank you. 3-0, yes. 3-0 is 3-0, man. There are worse places to be. We're a few miles from where the Jets play right now. I know a lot of them would be happy to trade places with you.
1: But
0: a lot of good stuff over there. And before we get into the substance, can you give me a word on my Yankees? Are you excited that the Yankees are going to make a run for the World Series?
1: Yeah, I hope so. I mean, I've been a Yankees fan from the time I was a little boy. My dad used to take me down to see one game a year, and that's back when, remember, Roy White and Chris Chambliss, that whole bunch.
0: And yeah.
1: I always, when I played, I was in Little League, I was always Greg Nettles. But, I've been a fan of them for years.
0: That's how it works. Greg Nettles, obviously playing third base, was considered one of the best defenders of all time. Can Greg Nettles take any credit for your defensive prowess at the southern border?
1: Yeah, I gave all the credit to the president. I got to give the president, President Trump, give him all the credit. All the credit.
0: Mm-hmm. Well, I know who you're not going to give any to is AOC, so I wanted to get your take on this. She's speaking up at Cornell. We had a man who famously said she was dumber than a box of rocks. Now, I'm not going to name names, but it rhymes with Tom Homan. Do you stand by those statements after hearing her calls to abolish ICE? Do you stand by that?
1: Absolutely. Look, I seen those comments. She's saying that, ICE is a new agency. You know, her and, Madami said the same thing. ICE has been around forever.
0: Yep.
1: It used to be called the INS, a three-letter agency, and they simply changed INS to ICS, Immigration Customs Enforcement. Immigration Enforcement has been around for 100 years. I mean, they changed the title of the agency, but the same exact work in enforcing the same exact laws. Mm-hmm. Has been happening for decades. So, not real smart.
0: No, I know. And that's the thing that I just think it's so reductive and stupid, because what she was saying is there's no law enforcement structure to ICE, as if, yes, people are getting uniforms, but it's some type of a rogue outfit. But to the point you just made, all of those mechanisms have been in place for as long as there's been an ICE or an INS.
1: ICE is doing the same job they've done for decades. We're enforcing laws that Congress enacted. So, they want to keep calling for the abolishment of ICE. Well, look, then maybe you need to abolish Congress, because ICE is enforcing laws Congress wrote, Congress enacted.

0: want to stop the fentanyl that comes across that border. HSI, ISIS sees more fentanyl to kill every American three times. It's just a ridiculous concept to talk about abolishing ICE, because I'd say it 1,000 times. We're doing the same thing we did in 1984 when I first started. We're enforcing the Immigration Nationality Act, which was written by Congress.
1: And that's the part, we're talking to our border czar, Tom Homan. That's the part they conveniently leave out of this conversation, is that you've served under so many different presidents, and to be clear, in both parties. And you served in both, under both, you know, presidents of both parties at a time when border security was a shared value. Is that the difference between then and now, really?
0: Well, absolutely. I mean, under President Obama, at that time, we had a record amount of removals in 2000.
1: You got a medal.
0: 2012. Yeah, I got masters. I got the what was that medal called? This Distinguished Service Medal from the Obama administration for removing 409,000. I mean, you get a war, you know, that's back when, you know, President Obama, the first 4 years,
1: yeah,
0: was supportive of ICE. Of course, when we broke the record and I got the award, the next 4 years were pretty much shut down because he gained the name of Deporter in Chief. So, you know, he did a complete 180. But, you know, there's a time I've seen the speeches by, you know, Clinton, Obama, and and many Democratic representatives of Congress, and even presidents. You remember the Clinton speech, President Clinton, they're talking about the need to enforce immigration law, the need to secure the border, the need to remove illegal aliens from this country.
1: Yep. And that's the racket. We're talking to Tom Homan, your border czar, is I play these Obama clips and these Clinton clips. And it's funny because Bill Clinton did this at a State of the Union and got a huge ovation from everybody in the room. So I think everybody sees through the political scam. But my question to you is, do you think a person like AOC realizes she's endangering people by wanting to abolish ICE? Or do you think she's just indifferent to it because she thinks it's a political win?
0: I think she hates Trump more than she loves this country. I think she doesn't, I don't think she understands. I don't think she understands half what she's saying. I mean, the bottom line is, you know, if you actually would look at what ICE does, I mean, 60% of everybody ICE is arresting right now are criminals. And considering they removed over 1 million people, you're talking about, you know, close to 700,000 illegal aliens with criminal history were deported from this country. Now, that on its own has helped the crime rate drop to an all-time low.
1: Yep.
0: I mean, and you know, this is about politics. This is about their long-term plans for power, right? Mm-hmm. So it wasn't mismanagement or incompetence when they opened that border up. It's by design.
1: Yep.
0: Let's release millions of illegal aliens. We'll fly them at government cost to sanctuary cities. We'll overturn the Trump census rule. They become the next census and heavily Democrat cities, which would equal more seats in the House for the Dems. And let's hope another Democratic administration comes in that award amnesty to, you know, 15 million illegal aliens thinking they're future Democratic voters. And now they're upset because ICE is arresting and removing record amounts of illegal aliens that who they believe is their future, you know, voting bloc. So they're angry. They're, you know, so let's just abolish ICE and stop removing these people. We got long-term plans here, and ICE is getting in the way. I truly believe that because no one can explain to me, including her, what's the downside of a secure border?
1: Yeah.
0: What's the downside unless illegal immigration? What's the downside unless drug flow? What's the downside unless sex trafficking? What's the downside unless national security threats coming across the border? What's the downside and cartels losing billions of dollars? Mm-hmm. What's the downside? There is no downside. This is something they planned. This is part of their plan to gain power over the government for decades to come, and they know that.
1: Yep. And I think the average person sees through it. We're talking to the great Tom Homan. Well, one thing I will let you know before we go is if you look at the issue of immigration, there's a reason voters still overwhelmingly trust President Trump and yourself and the Republicans, is I do think the average person understands the importance of border security. I just think the Democratic Party has no respect for what voters think, and they've decided they know better than the rest of us.
0: The Democratic Party lies. They lie about ICE every day. You know, I'm sick and tired of reading the false stories. Look, as of right now, ICE has not arrested an illegal alien inside an elementary school.
1: Yep.
0: ICE has not arrested a 5-year-old. ICE has not arrested

0: anybody in a church. Mm-hmm. ICE has not arrested anybody in a hospital. But I hear it all the time. Mm-hmm. It's lie after lie after lie to try to turn American people against ICE. It's all lies.
1: Yep.
0: You know, Delaney Hall, mm-hmm. you know, we yeah. arrested a father for buying diapers for his infant child. He got booked in Delaney Hall. A hunger strike started. Nobody was eating. Nobody was getting their medication. Things are out of control. I show up in Delaney Hall unannounced. The person who was buying diapers, no, that wasn't a short story at all. We arrested a guy, custody him in a county jail who he was under charges for domestic violence, mm-hmm. you know, beating his wife.
1: Yep.
0: It's hunger strike? There was no hunger strike, ever hunger strike. There were some people who weren't eating in the cafeteria because they're buying food out of the commissary. Everybody was getting the medication.
1: Yep.
0: They said the food was terrible. I went over, I sat in the cafeteria with a bunch of aliens, and I ate the same meal they ate. And you know, it's pretty damn good. I mean, I didn't like the dessert, but the spaghetti meatballs were just fine. And bottom line is, it's lie after lie after lie. But when you prove they lied and we prove they're wrong, did you see any media saying, okay, we're sorry?
1: No.
0: We were wrong. No. They just keep lying about the ICE. And I just wish one thing.
1: Mm-hmm.
0: Why don't they got the guts to strap a gun on their hip, put a Kevlar vest on, and go do the dangerous job ICE does? And maybe they'll understand that this is a dangerous job. ICE agents are mothers and fathers, too. They don't hang their heart on a hook. They go to work.
1: Yep.
0: These are American patriots. But a lot of people who want to lie about them don't have the backbone to do that job.
1: Amen. The great Tom Holman. And I'm with you. My last question then, though, since you did a blind taste test at Delaney Hall, are the migrants kind of surprised to see Tom Holman in the cafeteria eating spaghetti and meat sauce?
0: I wasn't their biggest fan, I tell you that. In all seriousness, I hope they see. Look, it's like Brubaker, right? Remember that movie, Brubaker?
1: Yeah.
0: But bottom line is, I wanted to prove them wrong.
1: Yeah.
0: No one knew I was coming. I walked out of the facility. Of course, the facility director was quite surprised.
1: Mm-hmm.
0: I says, I got there right at lunchtime. I said, I want to eat. What do you mean? I want to go cafeteria eat. There's aliens in there. I said, fine. I got security detail. Let's go to eat. And I walked up, got the same tray they got, the same food they got. And, you know, I wasn't trying to be a hero or anything.
1: Yeah.
0: I wanted to prove the lies, the lies, the lies. Bottom line is, ICE, and I read about ICE, terrible detention conditions.
1: Yeah.
0: ICE has the highest detention standards in the industry, better than any state or federal facility. I want your viewers to go to ICE.gov.
1: Mm-hmm.
0: Go to ICE.gov and look at the detention standards. Look at the billions of dollars we spend to make sure these people are well taken care of. Some people may be upset.
1: Mm-hmm.
0: So a lot of people, the first dentist they see is a dentist we give them. The first doctor they see in many cases, the first vaccinations we give them. We actually, people say people die in ICE custody. Unfortunately, that happened. People die in custody. But how many times have we found an illness or a sickness we saved a life? They don't talk about that.
1: No.
0: So bottom line is, I stand by our ICE officers, the detention facilities, ICE standards in industry. Anybody can look at them, look for yourself, ICE.gov, look at detention standards.
1: Amen. It is ICE.gov. Definitely check it out. I am heading up to the Bronx after this to cheer for the Yankees. How many PBRs should I drink in your honor tonight?
0: Depends. You eating a Polish sausage with it?
1: Yeah, I'm going to have to. I mean, I've been trying to play some defense. You were kind of whipping me into shape, you and John Friccioni.
0: Yeah.
1: But, you know, I try to play some defense during the week, but it's the playoffs. And no one should, you know, no red-blooded American should be on a diet in a Yankee-Red Sox game.
0: Well, I wouldn't do more than six.
1: Okay.
0: And but you gotta absorb some of that with a Polish sausage, and then you live in the home and dream, because if you're at my house,
1: uh-huh.
0: you'd be eating some sort of animal flesh. We'd be smoking a brisket or
1: yep.
0: ribs or a pork belly or something. But since you're at the Yankee Stadium, I think they still sell Polish sausage. If they don't, shame on them. But Polish sausages and PBR, you can't go wrong. That's and listen to a little Merle Haggard on your phone between the innings. If you ain't got Merle Haggard, Waylon Jennings is a close second.
1: All right, I will tell the DJ at Yankee Stadium that Tom Holman has spoken, and I'll let you know how I do with my six beers and my sauces. Just don't tell the wardrobe department. You're my dietitian now. They're going to be upset.
0: Hey, you got to be old school, Jimmy.
1: Mm-hmm.
0: Eat like a horse. Work out like a horse, be a horse.
1: Tom Holman, the Secretariat of Border Czars. Thanks, brother.
0: You got it. Thanks, Jim.
1: You're the man. I'll see you soon.
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0: bottom of the ninth on Fox Across America with Jimmy Failla, a three-hour audio masterpiece sponsored by the fine folks at Prevagen, which, of course, is for your brain. And if you do, in fact, have a functioning brain, you are rooting for my New York Yankees in tonight's wild card matchup against the Boston Red Sox. I will be there with my dirtbag son, Lincoln Failla, who is taking tomorrow off from college. He drove down today after his classes. And we're going to meet up in the Bronx tonight. Have a little Daddy Lincoln time out in Section 133. And it's going to be rowdy. I bring up the Link Man because there was a clip I meant to get to earlier from one of these moonbat Hollywood actresses, Cameron Manheim, who she was talking at this human rights forum about how she wanted a gay son so badly. And the reason I want you to hear this really quickly is not because I dress like someone's gay son. I mean, if you've seen me on TV, oh, what a cry for help I'm sporting every Saturday night. But the point is, I've said this about trans kids and gay kids and LGBTQIA plus 2SL. A lot of celebrity parents see their kids as fashion accessories. That's how somebody like Cynthia Nixon can wind up with four trans kids in her family. Statistically speaking, it's impossible unless you're the type of parent who is forcing their ideology on their kids. Here is Cameron Manheim saying she pretty much did that. This is clip 39.
1: I always wanted a gay son. I did. I love that relationship between gay sons and their mothers. I want to be the picket sign holding mom who would beat the shit out of somebody for her kid. I mean, let's just admit it. Gay sons are the best, right? Right. I have photographs of my son in high heels, in full drag. He knows every word to every musical ever written.
0: Oh, God.
2: What would you do with a brain if you had one?
0: And again, okay. You know, if you have a gay son and you have a great relationship with your son, you've hit the lottery. That's the whole point of being a parent, is to raise a great kid who is a force multiplier of good in the world. And I don't care what their sexual orientation is. But the fact that she had a overarching premise, and that premise was to be on the LGBTQIA plus side of things, is because in Hollywood, that is a fashion accessory. That's what, sadly, trans kids are for a lot of mega celebrities. Do you remember when Paris Hilton became famous and she had those little pocketbook dogs? You know, purse dogs became famous, girls walking around with a dog and a purse. Sadly, to a lot of these Hollywood actresses, that's what a gay kid or a trans kid is. It's this generation's purse dog. They just want to say they have one. And it's the stupidest thing in the world, because it's not a kid being raised to evolve into their true sense of self and find their purpose in this world. It's you assigning it to them because you want them to be a co-signer of your political ideology. You know, the woman at the New York Times got in trouble for this last week. She sent her daughter to a failing school on purpose because she wanted to highlight the need for more funding in our schools. So her daughter got a lousy education? I mean, good God, that's so stupid. But this is the world we're living in, where people's ideology trumps their sense of logic. And the reason we do the ridiculous show that we do, day in and day out, before I take Tom Homan's advice and go drink six PBRs in the Bronx, is because I'm trying to give you all perspective, that we don't get on the air trying to make political points. We make human points, because the other side of the aisle has no interest in doing any of that garbage in any of these issues.
3: He's a lousy dad, but he's right.
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11: Debris found. I'm Deborah Valentine, Fox News. The U.S. Coast Guard says debris from a missing medevac plane en route from Bermuda to Logan International Airport has been discovered in ocean waters off the island of Nantucket. Fox's Marianne Rafferty reports.
12: It was headed to Boston from Bermuda. The FAA says it lost contact with the aircraft near Nantucket. The plane plummeted from 24,000 feet to 11,000 feet in just 3 minutes. Six people are on board, including a patient and two medical workers.
11: In a statement from Bermuda Premier, the missing plane belongs to Canadian company Latitude Air Ambulance. They say the missing Gulfstream G-100 is one of its 10 jets. The company confirms the flight was in an active medevac operation when ATC lost contact. President Donald Trump speaks on the administration's record-setting numbers at a rally held in Ohio ahead of the midterms.
13: It was just announced that under Republican leadership, incomes for hardworking Americans have soared to the highest level ever recorded.
11: The president adds that the fake news media refuses to talk about our record-setting numbers, so if you don't mind, I'm going to do it myself. The president aims to boost the candidacies of U.S. Senator John Husted and gubernatorial candidate Vivek Ramaswamy 1 month ahead of the midterm elections. The campaign rally at the Butler Vandalia Center in a Dayton suburb. A meeting taking place at Camp David among top Trump administration officials to discuss the Iran conflict and the civil war in Yemen involving fierce battles with Iran-backed Houthi rebels.
14: Senior Trump officials meeting at Camp David to discuss how to move multiple Middle East issues forward. Axios reporting Friday's talks focused on the war in Iran and the escalating Saudi-Houthi conflict in Yemen. Attendees included the Vice President, Secretary of State, and Secretary of War.
11: Fox's Lucas Tomlinson reporting. 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
1: Third hour of Fox Across America, and it is a big one. A lot happening, including a Vanity Fair cover on Gavin Newsom, ladies and gentlemen. Gavin Newsom, my God.
2: This guy's a serious ass.
1: A lot of people say that. But Vanity Fair says this is Gavin Newsom's next act. They're making it look like, you know, this guy's born to run. That was a Bruce Springsteen song before he became an old cranky lesbian and started singing Born to Walk at his age. But the Newsom thing makes me laugh. Why? Because Vanity Fair did the same thing with Beto O'Rourke. They said he was made to be president.
3: Just a bit outside. He tried the corner and missed.
1: Didn't quite work out that way. Although I will give Beto O'Rourke credit for one thing. Few people have done more to clothe the citizens of South America than Beto O'Rourke with all of his losing campaign merchandise. Give him that. You know, a lot of people don't tell you that. But like when a team wins a Super Bowl, let's say the Patriots played the Seahawks last year and the Patriots lost the game, Seahawks won the game. All that Patriots merch that they make just in case they win gets shipped down into South America.
4: But Buenos Dias.
5: Buenos Dias.
1: Which means right now there's someone walking around downtown Caracas with a New England Patriots Super Bowl champion shirt and a Kamala Harris 47th President of the United States hat on. So funny, but it's that is a thing. It must look like an alternative universe. I've seen the pictures. It always makes me laugh. And if you've been following this Gavin Newsom saga, obviously he's got a lot of name recognition. If I was betting money right now on who the next Democrat nominee was going to be in 2028, I would actually bet my money on Gavin Newsom, as crazy as that sounds. And you might go, what do you mean? California's a hellhole. The taxes, the gas prices, the homelessness, the crime. Yeah, all true. All of it. But you know who's winning the mayor's race? The Democrats. Javier Becerra is beating Steve Hilton right now. Shouldn't be. Steve Hilton's great. Okay, but California is dominated by one-party rule because of the population density in places like L.A. and San Francisco. And good God, if you've seen San Diego lately, holy heck, a lot happening. And the point is, name recognition in the Democrat Party goes a long way. Okay, people fail upward in the Democrat Party. Kamala Harris ran for president in 2020. She was at 1% in the polls when she dropped out of the race. Think about that. Kamala Harris was polling behind My Milk when she dropped out of the race. That being said, very same election cycle, she was the nominee to be vice president of the United States under Joe Biden.
6: I don't remember that ever happening.
1: Okay, but it did happen. There's all kinds of video. She was vice president for, 4 years. But the point is, she failed up. She was a disastrous presidential candidate, but failed upward because she got the name recognition from running. Pete Buttigieg, who was so bad as the mayor of South Bend, Indiana, we're currently being heard right now, that he had the local nickname Pothole Pete because of the conditions of the roads. Because he attained the name recognition in the 2020 presidential primaries and agreed to drop out and endorse Joe Biden, the guy who couldn't handle the roads in South Bend, Indiana, was now the transportation secretary in charge of every road in America.
6: We have people in Washington that don't know what they're doing.
1: And they were just running the place for the last 4 years. If you didn't notice, the sad state of affairs at the border, at the cash register, and everywhere in between. But the point is, all of those people became players. Pete Buttigieg is somebody people expect to run in 2028. AOC. AOC might be one of the worst congresswomen who ever lived. I'm not calling her a bad moral person. I'm sure she's lovely. But in terms of delivering for her constituents and her district, is that something that she's done?
7: Not even close.
1: Her most significant effort, okay, from a policy standpoint, is to chase Amazon 100,000 jobs that would have paid $100,000 or more. She chased them out of her district because eat the rich, you guys. Corporations shouldn't be getting tax abatements. The rich should be paying more. But what people who don't understand economics don't realize is the reason states and cities offer abatements to developers, to companies, it's because they employ people. If you make it more expensive for a company to function, what do they need to do? They need to trim their overhead in order to be profitable. So when you raise taxes, jobs get cut. Go out and look in California and their minimum wage initiative for fast food workers. The estimate is that 34,000 people have lost their jobs. Yeah, we think fast food people should get paid so much money that the company just replaces them with an iPad. That's what's happening. It sucks. I don't like it. But it's business. If you raise the cost of doing things, you raise the cost of buying things. That's why diesel is such an issue right now. The diesel prices are to the moon with everything going on in Ukraine, Iran, everything in between. And you understand that's why things are still a little more expensive. Gas prices being more expensive are an issue just the same. And, you know, this is largely in part because of the Iran war. If I was advising the president right now, I'd be like, wrap it up. Because as much as the administration keeps going, Iran can't have a nuclear bomb. I got to be honest with you. If gas was $2.50 a gallon, every single American would take their chances with Iran having a nuclear bomb.
2: He's a lousy dad, but he's right.
1: Not lying. Okay, I don't doubt there's a conservative host out there that can gin you up and they're going to die and blah, blah, blah. Yeah, great. I'm not saying that's a good thing. And I'm not saying Iran deserves to have a nuclear bomb. They're lunatics. They don't value human life the way we do. They're willing to die for their own cause. So yes, Iran with a nuclear weapon means there's a greater likelihood that it gets shot in the Middle East at some point soon. And we don't want that in theory. But if you were to ask the average American right now, would they rather gas go down $2 a gallon or Iran have a nuclear bomb? They'd take the gas every single time. Wouldn't be close. Not even a little. As much as foreign policy matters, okay, what Donald Trump ran on is America first. And I know you can tell me it's America first to make sure Iran can't attack us or our allies in the region. And I don't want them to. And I'm fine with getting them out of there. But if you're about to run into the midterms with $4.50 gas, $5 gas, $7 diesel, and you think you can sell that to the American people, Trump is being lied to by whoever's surrounding him. Like straight up, that's not a real thing. Okay, they don't care about that. And the reality is, all we're doing right now is negotiating with a more fanatical regime than the one we took out. So this is not a moment where we went through all of this. Iran doesn't get a nuclear weapon. The people get a regime change and they now have freedom. Gays have rights. Women can show their faces. That's not happening, guys. So essentially, we're going to wind up with some type of enforcement mechanism to make sure Iran doesn't have a nuclear weapon, which is the whole point of the Obama deal. Now, Obama didn't get the guarantees that Trump is pursuing. I concede that the Trump deal is better. Okay, Obama gave them $2 billion in cash. Okay, obviously Trump not doing that would be better. But at the end of the day, we're still going to have people in power that chant death to America and don't share our Western values, which means at some point we're going to have to go back there again for some other reason. And the truth is, there's no American that's happy to pay an extra $2 a gallon for gas knowing that's the exit strategy here. The exit strategy is not we're putting someone else in charge and we've contained a vacuum of power that might cause more terrorist disruptions in the Middle East. The end game is the same jerks that hate us and want to blow us up are in charge. They just don't have a nuclear weapon. Okay. And oh, by the way, you got to pay an extra $2 a gallon for gas for 6 months running up to the midterms, otherwise known as political suicide.
4: I admire your honesty.
1: Okay, and it's one of the reasons things have gotten contentious in the Republican Party. Okay, I was telling you in the last hour, the Ken Paxton clip saying everyone numbers dropped off because of the midterms. It's kind of true. I mean, polls are polls. I don't know that I trust them. But they didn't go up after the midterm convention. Here's Paxton, clip six.
5: You feel like, and all these guys in the numbers, these president Trump. But do you feel like he's a little bit of a dragon?
7: So, to be honest with you, the numbers, and so when we did that in convention, we dropped our numbers. Everybody's already dropped. Right now, not good.
1: So that's Ken Paxton. It's leaked audio. That's why the quality was so choppy. But his direct comment was, to be honest with you, okay, when we did that convention, everybody's numbers dropped. Full stop, not good. So that convention was not the bounce they were hoping for. Because, be honest with you, a midterm convention's never happened. This one happened to air opposite the NFL's season kickoff. and get completely annihilated in the ratings. No matter what Trump, Trump likes to talk out of his butt. He's a New Yorker. We all exaggerate. We all speak in hyperbole. We're all kind of ridiculous in that manner. But when Trump said yesterday that more people watched the convention than the NFL.
4: That is a fact check false.
1: Come on, man. That took me back to what was that 3'7" guy's name? Oh, Sean Spicer, the first press secretary. This was the most widely attended inauguration event in history, period.
8: You're not telling me the truth.
1: It was a joke. So the wild card in all of it is you don't know them. I mean, you don't know. You know, I'm playing you these CNN polls, right? And they're flat out telling you, okay, it looks like they're going to get murdered. They're also telling you it appears Republicans get consistently undercounted in the polls, especially in the midterms. Okay, here is clip 16.
9: We've had really good Democratic polls coming out from Ohio, Michigan, Iowa.
1: Right.
9: Fool me once, shame on you. Fool me four times, I just have to ask the question, could it happen again? Because just take a look at this. Okay, Midwest polling misses. GOP outperformed September polls by in the major 2024 races. That is president and Senate in the states ahead of Senate race. In Iowa, where the Democrats have been getting really good polls, Republicans outperformed their September polls by 9 points back in 2024. How about Ohio? 6 points. How about Michigan? 5 points. And I will note that the leads that the Democrats have in all of these races right now are under how much the GOP outperformed back in 2024. So you look at this and you go, you know what? Maybe we should just hold on a second here, because we've seen this dance before and it was not a dance that Democrats like.
1: Oh, so there you go. So he's, you know, flat out telling you. He has no idea how accurate the sample size is going to be. And, you know, that doesn't change the fact that it ain't looking good is the point I'm trying to make. And I keep coming back to this again, and I'm telling you because I care, okay? If you were to say to the average American, I literally poll the whole country, okay? What would you rather have? $2.75 gas, but Iran gets a nuclear bomb, or $4.50 gas, but Iran has no bomb, but the same idiots who hate us are in charge, and they can still subsidize terror groups in the Middle East and all the other stupid stuff. You know what everybody's going to take every single time? They're going to take the cheap gas. They don't care. That's the point. And that might not be popular to say in conservative talk radio, but I'm not here to be popular. I'm here to tell you the truth.
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0: damn, it is Thursday, which can only mean one thing. It is time for the lovely ladies of Fox News Saturday Night to join us in studio. Say hello to Leo, Jen, and Maxine Kivion.
1: Hello, Jimmy.
0: Max playing the role of Annie in today's performance of Fox News Saturday Night. Hi, friends.
2: Hello.
0: Max, we've never done one of these.
3: No.
2: Oh, this is fun.
3: Yeah, this is
0: Max
3: different.
0: Max is kind
3: it's
0: of
3: nice.
0: One of the girls.
2: This is what the girls do.
4: Of course.
0: If you actually look at our TV team, the demographics of our TV team is like 80% female.
2: Yes.
0: Yeah. Some would argue 90 when they see my wardrobe, no?
2: So yeah.
3: Max LL fits in Jimmy, come
0: just
3: on.
0: Fine.
4: Saturday night's very fluid. Everyone
0: you.
4: Knows that.
0: But you guys are, of course, here to cover and react to the biggest headline in the news, which is the Yankees won, Max.
2: Yeah,
0: the Yankees won.
3: Yeah.
0: They beat the Red Sox. It's a big damn deal. Everybody listening on WVMT in Vermont just changed the station, but that's fine.
2: Yeah.
0: I'm not even going to get into our Boston affiliates. I think most of them dropped the show today. And I'm not an arrogant Yankee fan because I grew up watching bad Yankee teams.
2: Right.
0: They did not win. They did not go to the playoffs. I mean, they went 1981. There was a strike. I was 5. I don't remember anything about it.
3: Mm-hmm.
0: Okay, but I watched them suck my whole life. Took till 1996. So I am what I consider to be a tolerable Yankee fan.
2: See, we grew up with them doing pretty good.
0: Yeah.
2: You know, we
0: all
2: had
0: of your
2: Jeter,
0: age?
2: We had A-Rod.
0: Okay, so you have no friends. Friends across the aisle.
4: Yeah, a little spoiled. Yeah. We're having this conversation about this weekend when we're watching football. Like, oh, you know, Dallas is like America's team, but it's hard with football because there's only American teams and like no one would agree on American team. But yeah. I was kind of like, you could make an argument for the Yankees being like America's team because baseball is international. Mm-hmm. Yankees feels very American. They're both really good at times, really bad at times. I was like,
3: it's the pinstripes. Everyone recognizes the pinstripes.
2: It's an iconic
5: team. Sell Yankees hats in Japan and all over the world.
4: Right. That's it just like stands for New York. I was like, let's go Yanks.
0: Yeah, that's a thing. It's very recognizable. And they are the most successful team in North American sports.
4: Yeah.
0: It's the Yankees and the Harlem Globetrotters. But the Harlem Globetrotters are playing a pretend basketball game against the Washington Generals. But I bring up sports because one of the things we're going to be talking about on the show this weekend. If you're in a tri-state area, you want to come to the taping. Fox News Saturday Night, stack lineup. Sergeant Slaughter.
4: Hell yeah.
0: He's going to be there to play Top Shelf or Top Rope, which is our game. Like, we ask him about people in the news, and we're like, do you want to buy him a drink or beat him up? He beats up most
2: usually.
0: Of
3: them. Yeah.
0: And he also, in the promos we film, like when he films a funny video of him choking out me or Max, he chokes you, doesn't he?
3: I have
2: a picture of him choking me as well. Like,
0: but you know,
4: it's his love language.
0: But that saved you a lot of money on Craigslist. So you can't even we just have to roll with it, Jen. You blow off your steam whatever way you can. In this economy, sometimes you get choked by the guests in the promo.
3: Yeah, long-term
2: I like
3: plan.
2: It.
0: So Sergeant Slaughter, Brian Kilmeade, Gianno Caldwell's back on the show from Parts Unknown. Jenny Fail is going to be there.
3: Yeah.
0: One of the things we're going to talk about, and this overlaps with sports, is this Giselle Tom Brady story. So Giselle's a book out. Is that what it is?
2: No, somebody wrote a biography about Tom Brady.
0: Oh, okay.
2: And in the book, we're learning all these things about what happened in their marriage. And
0: fair. Because when I initially received this news, I thought Giselle had a book out. I'm like, well, as a supermodel, I know it's not a cookbook. So what is going on?
2: It's a picture book.
0: But apparently there are some stories about how astrology played a role in their marriage. Is that what you're telling me?
2: Yeah, apparently she looked up her horoscope one day and was just like, oh, no, we're not compatible anymore.
0: But Max, this is like 10 years into a marriage or something?
3: Yeah, you just can't be looking into the daily newspaper and just see what the horoscope is for that day and be like, you know what?
4: It says break up.
0: So they're together. They have multiple kids. They're like 15 years into this. Yeah. She decides it's not going to work out because of astrology. It reminds me of that old Adam Sandler, like, this is something you should have told me yesterday.
4: Seriously. I'm getting married this month. Do you think I should double
3: now
4: check that?
3: Time.
2: Yeah.
3: Now
4: or should
3: time.
4: I wait till after?
3: Are you a water sign or?
4: Yes. Oh, no. Oh, no.
0: She's from Suffolk County. The water is Coors Light.
4: Yeah, and that's my sign.
2: Actually a plus.
0: It's your water sign. It's bong water. That's the point is.
4: After like a certain salary number, you can't have a normal marriage, right? Like marriage is always hard, but there is a certain number of money that you're making where there has to be a point.
0: And she's richer than him.
4: Yeah.
0: She's the richest supermodel in the world. Now, he's got 6 Super Bowl rings, Max.
3: Yeah.
0: A lot of endorsements. Right. He's got a halfway decent broadcasting deal.
2: Mm-hmm. Yeah.
0: I do believe Fox is paying him more than me. No one believes it.
3: No.
0: I'm like, I think Tom Brady might have.
3: You're on 3 hours a day, though.
0: Yeah, again, what's up with this, Max? Like,
3: what is that?
0: I should have had a Jewish agent. I told you. I said, this guy's on fire. You
3: bring me into the studio.
0: He just got me more money than Brady. I'm kidding. If you want to hang out with the lovely ladies, Jen, Leo, and Maxine, tickets free at foxacrossamerica.com. We'll see you at the studio real soon.

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0: is Fox Across America with Jimmy Failla. If you're watching on Fox One, Fox Nation, any other streaming apps that carry us, you're probably saying to yourself, this radio host looks like he gets paid in Steak and Shake. That is not true. Although, if I wasn't in media, I would be a before model in an Ozempic ad. But joining us now is a man who might very well turn around my fortunes. He is the chief Steak and Shake, chief Maha officer, which is a big damn deal. Michael Bo's in the house and the crowd goes wild.
1: Thanks for having me.
0: No, it's a big deal.
1: Yeah.
0: We were chatting off the air. Okay, you do a lot of phenomenal work with Steak and Shake. I think first and foremost, the big change that we were told about is the tallow beef oil, correct?
1: Yeah.
0: So talk to me about this, because I am a believer. You know the monkey song, I'm a believer?
1: Yeah.
0: So when I heard about that, I wasn't anywhere near a Steak and Shake, but the first thing I bought were beef tallow potato chips.
1: Yeah.
0: Why do I like them better? I know that I like them better, but I don't know why. Why do I like them better? Beyond the health thing.
1: Yeah,
0: they taste better.
1: I'm a firm believiever that the God-given ingredients taste better.
0: Yeah.
1: It's not these like added chemicals and like the anti-foaming agents.
0: So you know what's interesting that you say that? Okay. It's like, you think about the Beatles. This is a weird one.
1: Yeah.
0: Okay. But the Beatles hit such a height of success and they were so abstract with like Sgt. Pepper and all that stuff. The Beatles are doing acid, guys. things had gotten so crazy and profound. And they were like, what if we do this album where we strip it back down to what we started as, which is a rock and roll band.
1: Mm-hmm.
0: And the album that we know as Let It Be was supposed to be called Get Back.
1: Yeah.
0: Because they were just going to get back to their roots and record that way. And I don't doubt in hearing you explain that to me, that if the Beatles truly believed the organic version of their music was the best version, then it has to be the case with most foods we eat, right?
1: Yep. Taste and I think health as well. So,
0: yeah.
1: I mean, again, like I can go into like the climate change stuff that went into where we're at today, but you know, these are foods that we've been eating for centuries. I mean, going back to the Romans.
0: And to be clear, foods we've been eating for centuries and like civilization didn't end.
1: Yeah.
0: But that's like, that's the scam of, and I always say this, okay, on any policy, like if you take me to climate change, you know, 2 weeks ago, AI was going to kill us.
1: Yeah.
0: Anytime someone is telling you in a political forum, agree with us or we're all going to die.
1: Yeah.
0: That's emotional blackmail.
1: Yeah,
0: first
1: no doubt.
0: I don't need to know anything about the issue. If it's like, if you don't do it my way.
1: Yeah.
0: And what's funny is if you're in that racket, you know, I played this clip on Fox News Saturday night where Bernie Sanders was like, AI is going to kill us all.
1: Yeah.
0: I'm like, first of all, nobody wants technology advice from the guy whose VCR is flashing 12 o'clock. But I was like, you know, I can go back and show you a 2-year-old clip of him being like, climate change is going to, you know, there's so many, it's going to kill. That's the racket.
1: Yeah.
0: But you're actually trying to help us live by just making us eat healthier.
1: Exactly right.
0: But I love that at a corporate level, Steak and Shake got on board with this.
1: Yeah.
0: That's cool.
1: Yeah.
0: Let me ask you this. Knowing that to be the case, is the general consensus, because everyone I know eats Steak and Shake and thinks it's amazing.
1: Yeah.
0: Is the general consensus the reaction to this has been positive from a non-health standpoint?
1: Yeah. So we're the fastest growing QSR in the country. So this quarter alone, we're up 16% for our same store sales. In our industry, if you're up 3%, that's
0: it's
1: a monster year. So it's funny how like people have tied this to Trump now.
0: Yeah,
1: it's like, you know, you're seeing articles on the backs of MAGA and like we embrace, you know, President Trump and patriotism. But this is it's like we're just trying to like make our food queen. This shouldn't be a political issue.
0: No, it shouldn't matter because there's certain things. I always say this. It's called a human point.
1: Yeah.
0: It is a human point to make the food cleaner.
1: Yeah.
0: Because you want to know the thing about the food? It doesn't know who you vote for in the midterms. It has no idea.
1: Same with your belly fat.
0: Thank you.
1: Yeah.

0: whatever the heck you want to wear. You're the guy in shape.
1: Yeah, I think he's just like, it's almost like a joke to everyone. It's like, not only am I doing this at 71 years old, I'm going to do it while wearing jeans.
0: I love that. Let me ask you this. Are you, having him as your former boss, were you one of those guys carrying around sauerkraut everywhere that went?
1: No, I did not do the sauerkraut. Now, I'm a big like carnivore guy. I eat ground beef pretty regularly, but I was not carrying around the sauerkraut. I know the guy who does. I wasn't him.
0: But I love that. Like, okay. So if you're the president, you have a guy who carries the nuclear football.
1: Yeah.
0: If you're Bobby Kennedy, you have a guy who carries the nuclear sauerkraut. Is that how it works?
1: And this isn't like off-the-shelf sauerkraut. I think he's getting from like some secret Amish farm. And
0: really?
1: Yeah, it's pretty legit.
0: I love this.
1: Yeah, yeah.
0: The idea that we could make a Narcos reboot about people importing sauerkraut. I love this. One of my favorite conversations ever. So let me ask you this. There's a conversation that has been started about our health and about, you know, the cleanliness or non-cleanliness of the food we've been eating all these years.
1: Yeah.
0: And as someone in my position who has no appreciation for, you know, the extremes of this, I read things about red dye and everything and realize we could be doing better.
1: Yeah.
0: How much of the guidance that we've been following in the last 50 years was aimed at improving health, and how much was aimed at appeasing the market or, you know, whoever the heck was influencing the decision making?
1: Yeah. So I was a private sector guy. I never thought in a million years I'd work in D.C. So when I came in, I had a interest in nutrition and worked on the dietary guidelines. I thought ignorantly that the dietary guidelines were just people trying to write what's best for health.
0: Uh-huh.
1: What I came to find out was, you know, the career officials like, well, cows fart. You don't want to recommend red meat. And, you know, it's just all these like social issues that came into it, like affordability all these issues. And essentially it's like baseline. Their model, the Democratic side, was poor people can't afford beef. So let's just recommend bread and say it's healthy, which is crazy.
0: No!
1: Yeah. Yeah.
0: Oh, you're killing me,
1: man. I know, it's crazy.
0: Talking to Michael Bose, Steak and Shake Chief Maha Officer. So in theory, right, because when you hear that there's a social justice component to something, again, back to what we were saying earlier about how it's a human point. The food doesn't know who you voted
1: for.
0: Yeah. Okay. If your price point at the grocery store keeps you rooted in Funyuns, okay, but the Funyuns still don't get eaten like, well, because you're in this tax bracket, I'll treat you okay.
1: Yeah, yeah, yeah.
0: So that's why I think this is so crazy.
1: Well, and then people took that advice. I remember my parents getting like, I can't believe it's not butter and thinking out there. Yeah, I mean, it's like, it's just wild. And what we point to is like, we've been eating, you know, my grandparents ate burgers and fries there's no obesity and, something happened when all these chemicals came in and the ultimate gaslighting of like, well, it's not all the stuff that we introduced in the 90s where the obesity exploded.
0: Couldn't possibly be.
1: Yeah, not that.
0: So it's all right. Help me out here. Because I once went, you know, I got obsessed probably late 90s, like post high school.
1: Yeah.
0: I don't mean to, you know, pistol whip you with my academic prosperity, but I did go to community college.
1: Okay.
0: And I went on like the fat-free diet where I was just eating fat-free foods.
1: Yeah.
0: But I was gaining weight.
1: Yeah. Probably felt horrible too.
0: Yeah, it was terrible.
1: Yeah, yeah.
0: Because it was just mimicking naturally occurring fat.
1: Yeah.
0: And some of that fat was probably good for me, but not the fat-free pretend stuff.
1: Yeah. No, and cholesterol, you actually need it for testosterone, which is... Mm. You know, my opinion is like the healthiest hormone that men can have. And it wrecked our systems. I think the body recognizes what is like pure, natural, and that's how it knows what to digest.
0: About Donald Trump once said, I've never seen anybody skinny drinking Diet Coke.
1: Yeah.
0: It's only funny to me because he drinks a lot of Diet Coke anyway.
1: He's an anomaly. I don't know what.
0: It is a weird thing because he likes, you know, his fast food. He keeps
1: he
0: odd
1: sleep.
0: Hours.
1: He Kenny is like, he'll call me at all hours of the night.
0: Everyone says that. They're like at 2 a.m, 5 a.m.
1: Yeah.
0: That's why it's always funny because they were talking about like, you know, we need a new White House press secretary because Caroline Leavitt left. And she's a great friend of the show. Shout out to Caroline. She's probably listening right now. I mean, she probably makes the babies listen. She looks up the right way. And, you know, they're talking about who's the press secretary going to be. I'm like, he is the press secretary.
1: Yeah.
0: That's the thing. That's probably, in all honesty, why she had to leave.
1: Yeah.
0: Okay. She has kids. She's going to wake up at 2 a.m. without him calling.
1: Yeah.
0: And he keeps calling. But again, are there people, you know, I've heard the term like super agers, but what it really speaks to is I bet you, based on our own genetic compositions and hereditary things, that some of us are just apt to behave certain ways better than others.
1: Yeah. No, and actually there's a gene that allows people to operate better off little sleep. And there's no doubt in my mind that Donald Trump has that.
0: That is amazing.
1: Yeah.
0: Two most fascinating sets of genes, Trump's and RFK's workout attire. Yeah. There we are. We're talking to Michael Bowe. So give me one more since I have you here. We also

0: seem to have transitioned out of the body positivity movement, which I do believe is a good thing, because you were championing a lifestyle that was actually, you know, putting people in great harm's way when it comes to health complications. Yeah. Now we're going the other way, where a lot of things, GLP-1s, peptides have jumped in and stuff like that. I don't take anything, as you can see. I mean, they're chasing me with a needle in the wardrobe department right now, but I'm out here just doing it my own way.
1: Yeah.
0: In your opinion, as someone who's sitting here explaining how we didn't know enough about what was going into our foods, is it possible that we don't know enough about what's going into our drugs right now? I don't have the answer, and I don't want you to get jumped by a lobbyist outside the place, but is it possible? I don't know the answer.
1: Yeah, I mean, look, there's a lot of misinformation on the peptide side, and that's more so like Biden really screwed up the regulatory path to allow China to like infiltrate our market with research only peptides. But the most interesting piece to me on the body positivity movement, if everyone wants to know like how much big pharma controls our media, the body positivity ended with the GLP-1s.
0: Yeah.
1: And it's like, oh, all of a sudden, like Victoria's Secret's back. And like, oh, it's going to be skinny. So that was like my light bulb moment of how much they control.
0: Yeah, because you see it in motion.
1: Yeah.
0: And you go, oh, I get it now. Because there was a time there where I had a shot at being a Victoria's Secret's model. Now I can't even go back to looking at the calendar because it's not coming, the catalog. It's not right. But all of this stuff like really opens our eyes. Is there a place I can send them to read more? Is there some place I should send them? You're on Twitter. If you just go at Steak and Shake.
1: Yeah, Steak and Shake. Our Steak and Shake X account is pretty fascinating. I think just overall, like realfood.gov. Joe Gebbia actually designed that. Yes. And so, yeah, there's a lot of great resources on the government, too.
0: Yeah, give me a second on that, because they just combined 29,000 websites into one America Gov. That's crazy to me.
1: Yeah, absolutely.
0: But that's where we are in technological advances right now.
1: Yeah.
0: That blows my mind.
1: Yeah.
0: Because I was in the infancy stages of computing.
1: Yeah.
0: like I grew up playing the OG video games.
1: Yeah.
0: The graphics.
1: Doom and
0: We didn't have these graphics. Yeah. Like now you're playing Madden and you're setting hot dog prices.
1: Yeah.
0: It's actually almost too involved.
1: Yeah.
0: But I bring us to this point because one of the places where our two worlds collide, okay, you're trying to create healthier ingredients and we love that. Okay. And we do have, I think a lot of people would argue, maybe the fattest country in the world.
1: Yeah.
0: But my former colleague, Pete Hegseth, who runs, you know, the Department of War, has been pretty open about the fact that the future of war in a lot of ways is going to be drone technology.
1: Yeah.
0: Which means all of those fat little kids like me who spend 20 hours a day playing video games might actually be what wins the next war.
1: Yeah.
0: So maybe you got to put the bad stuff back in the Steak and Shake.
1: Yeah. I got two young kids and a study came out that screwed me. It actually showed like people that play video games had a higher IQ and like they've shown that like surgeons with robotics are better at it if they play video games.
0: I mean, now to be clear, that's research was funded by the University of Grand Theft Auto. No, I'm not kidding, but you're probably right.
1: Yeah, it could have been, but
0: it is fascinating stuff. Seriously, thanks for giving us a minute on this. I love all of it, but I'm still not taking your advice to go on a diet. I'm kidding. Thanks, Michael.
1: Thanks for having
0: me. My man.
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0: There it is, bottom of the ninth on Fox Across America with Jimmy Fallon doing the damn thing on a Thursday. Tomorrow, you got a double Danny. Daniel Turner coming by. Danny Polishuk going to be here. We will, of course, it's Friday. If you've been listening to our show on Fridays, God love you, because we take it right off the rails. This dates back to when the show started, March 9th of 2020. I used to have my wife and kid on every Friday. Jenny would come on, do like an hour. Lincoln would come on and talk. He was like, I don't know. Lincoln is 17 right now, so he was 10 years old. And come do an hour of talk, right? It was a lot of fun. And, you know, just trying to give you a real experience. That's the thing, man. I got to meet a lot of you people on the road. And you know what it's the worst. The thing that really breaks my heart. You know how they say, like, don't meet your heroes. Okay, I'm obviously not your hero unless you're copying my sandwich order when I eat a hero. That I understand. Okay, but the point is, I hate, you know, reading that someone, is completely different in person than they are on TV and blah, blah, blah. Like, I read about Johnny Carson a lot. But, like, Johnny Carson was very aloof and he didn't want to talk to you. It was nothing like the guy. He was socially shy. We had Mark Malkoff on, who is the preeminent authority on Johnny Carson. But the truth is, Johnny Carson in public is a lot like guys at Jerry Seinfeld's level. They're so used to people like handing them a script or pitching them a business deal because they know they're well off that they just get the hell out of there as quickly as they can. It's not a true representation of who they are. It's more of a defense mechanism because of what they've become, you know? And the one thing you'll notice about me, everybody who meets me says the same thing. And it's my favorite thing in the world is they're like, I really feel like I know you when I listen to you every day. And then I meet you and you're like exactly the same. And I'm like, cause I am. You cannot fake this level of mediocrity. And because I am a touring comedian, we'll be in Richmond, Virginia at the Dominion Energy Center this Saturday night. Next week, we're down at the Capitol Theater in Clearwater. That's a big damn deal. Two sold out shows. You got literally less than 10 tickets to buy. Following week, Colorado Springs, Colorado, Pikes Peak Event Center. That matters. And then October 24th, out in Santa Rosa, California, the Luther Burbank Center for the Performing Arts, which is way too classy for my act. Let's be honest. You can go to any of those shows. You can get tickets, foxcrossamerica.com. And anywhere else you want to see me, Grand Junction, Indianapolis, Oklahoma City, Concord, New Hampshire. They've all been selling out. It turns out I had a really brilliant idea by naming my tour Taylor Swift Live.
1: You are so dumb. You are really dumb. For real.
0: It's not true. But we're having a great time on the road. And one of the reasons we're having a great time is everybody that populates this show. You maniacs who call in, people who watch me on the weekends, and the people, of course, who humor Friday episodes where I just bring on my friends and my family and steer it off the rails. The reason I'm doing that is it's almost like a radio Regents exam. We're sort of reacting to the news of the day, but we're mostly trying to make sense of what just happened. And what I came to realize when I launched this show is that the people that are campaigning for our attention, meaning the politicians, a lot of the news networks, they're all kind of circus clowns. Like, I used to think for real, like, oh, Congress people, they must be really smart and super educated. I know, but I had no idea. Okay, now I'm sitting here. I'm watching all these dopey AOC clips with the free college. AOC is now against the Cornell rape story, which is absurd on its face. If you read any of the documentation, but it's quickly becoming a Brett Kavanaugh situation where each side is taking a position. The facts of the case are oblivious. Everybody's dealing in absolute certainty. Okay, like if you think of it, you know, Brett Kavanaugh, they wanted to deny him a seat on the Supreme Court, despite the fact that his accuser didn't know where it happened or when it happened because it was 35 years ago. We didn't know whose house it was. We had no corroborating evidence. We didn't have a single witness who was willing to go on record. And we had never heard this story until he was at the precipice of being confirmed to the Supreme Court. And Christine Blasey Ford, the woman accusing him, just so happened to be a woman who trained people on how to beat lie detector tests.
2: What in the wide, wide world of sports is going on here?
0: But people dug in their heels and they were like, nope, he did it. Screw you. And we're doing that again in Cornell, despite the preponderance of evidence, which is why I think the world is ridiculous. And we will be back to mock the whole frickin' thing again.
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9: Debris found. I'm Deborah Valentine, Fox News. The U.S. Coast Guard says debris from a missing medevac plane en route from Bermuda to Logan International Airport has been discovered in ocean waters off the island of Nantucket. Fox's Marianne Rafferty reports.
10: It was headed to Boston from Bermuda. The FAA says it lost contact with the aircraft near Nantucket. The plane plummeted from 24,000 feet to 11,000 feet in just 3 minutes. Six people are on board, including a patient and two medical workers.
9: In a statement from Bermuda Premier, the missing plane belongs to Canadian company Latitude Air Ambulance. They say the missing Gulfstream G-100 is one of its 10 jets. The company confirms the flight was in an active medevac operation when ATC lost contact. President Donald Trump speaks on the administration's record-setting numbers at a rally held in Ohio ahead of the midterms.
11: It was just announced that under Republican leadership, incomes for hardworking Americans have soared to the highest level ever recorded.
9: The president adds that the fake news media refuses to talk about our record-setting numbers, so if you don't mind, I'm going to do it myself. The president aims to boost the candidacies of U.S. Senator John Husted and gubernatorial candidate Vivek Ramaswamy 1 month ahead of the midterm elections. The campaign rally at the Butler Vandalia Center in a Dayton suburb. A meeting taking place at Camp David among top Trump administration officials to discuss the Iran conflict and the civil war in Yemen involving fierce battles with Iran-backed Houthi rebels.
12: Senior Trump officials meeting at Camp David to discuss how to move multiple Middle East issues forward. Axios reporting Friday's talks focused on the war in Iran and the escalating Saudi-Houthi conflict in Yemen. Attendees included the Vice President, Secretary of State, and Secretary of War.
9: Fox's Lucas Tomlinson reporting. 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

0: We're Red Eye Radio. He is Eric Carly, and I'm Gary McNamara. Coming up on the bottom of the hour, the terrorist attack on that Dubai airliner going to Israel. We will get to that coming up here in a little bit. You saw that the FBI stopped a plot to attack the Texas Capitol building?
1: Yeah.
0: And that was because this guy was, again, ticked off at Israel.
1: Right.
0: So
1: yeah,
0: we'll get to all of those coming up. Plus, some incredible polling out there on a number of issues. First, economics. You know, you look at, you know, what one thing people haven't talked about, the last three polls of the Minnesota governor's race. One point.
1: Yeah. I saw that.
0: One point. And, you know, what does that mean? It means that you can still win. You know, we've talked about where the Republicans are having problems, and a lot of the places are having problems is in red states. Now, Michigan with the, you know, Syed, you know, situation where he's up, that you may look at that as an exception. But if you're a strong candidate, and you look at the one poll showed that it's closer for Hochul than she would like.
1: Yeah.
0: You know, for that election. So we'll get to all those things coming up here. What else do we got? The Cornell 7. And since, we have our podcast and everything else.
1: Yeah.
0: Podcast listeners are very wary of AI-generated hosts.
1: Wow.
0: We'll get to that.
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0: And he is Eric Carlin. I'm Gary McNamara. Download our Red Eye Radio app today, and you can listen when and where you choose. You know, just a thought that popped into my mind, and I was talking to you about it during the couple of breaks ago. Maybe it was our pre-show meeting. That remember the story that AOC and who was it? Was it Presley, who one of the members of the squad, where they were saying that there's an epidemic of lynching in this country, and then the 10 cases that we brought up, and you that National Review did every single one of those deaths by hanging, and none involved any white person, none were lynching, the vast majority were suicide. And they dropped it real quick once they were confronted with the truth on that. You notice that didn't go anywhere. But I was just interested in, you know, because that's a, you know, you look at it and you go, wow, hanging, when did that become, you know, the preferred way of committing suicide for a significant number of people? So I went to look at the statistics. There were two things I wanted to look at, which was, you know, number one, you know, what's the number one way people commit suicide? And number two, what's the, you know, the what is the psychology that the experts believe you decide to hang yourself?
1: Right.
0: You know, for suicide.
1: Right.
0: Just curiosity. Well, I did it on my phone and it was like, oh my gosh, the bells and whistles went off.
1: Yeah.
0: It would not. This was the AI on my phone. I don't know which one it was, would not give me the information. And then there is, you know, suicide.
1: It's if you were on Google Chrome, it's likely Gemini. Yeah. They're proprietary.
0: Okay, AI. It might have been that because I just went then to and then I just went whoa, and then I got sidetracked, and so I just, you know, did it now on my computer here at work, which is just Google, and it gave it to me because it's the number one way that people commit suicide in Great Britain.
1: Right.
0: And it was like, you know, it's really interesting, the psychology of it from people who attempted to commit suicide, why they chose hanging.
1: Right. Yeah.
0: And because it was, you know, convenient, they viewed it as less messy, you know, and we've talked about suicide before when especially major celebrities have done it. And you and I both know people who have committed suicide. Mm. And it was shocking as hell when it happened in both cases for me, because I never saw it coming from either of the people. You knew, right. We both knew one of the young lady who we had worked with.
1: Right.
0: And that was devastating when that happened, because I never saw that coming. And I had talked to her a few weeks before.
1: Yeah.
0: And she was, you know, wanted just, you know, professional advice and everything else. And The only thing I could say is she left me an extremely long message, but at the end said, look, don't call me yet. Don't call me back. Don't do anything yet. Let me figure this out in my mind. Let me get this straightened out. And it was advice. Mm-hmm. You know, she wanted advice professionally as to what to do. And so when I got the message, the only thing I went was, wow, that was a real long message for her.
1: Hmm.
0: And I said, okay, she doesn't want me to call back. I'll, you know, wait a couple of weeks. And it was like a week later, 10 days later, I found out she committed suicide. And that's always haunted me a little bit.
1: Yeah.
0: You know, because it's like, you know, I know that I didn't do anything wrong.
1: Mm-hmm.
0: You know, I just was, because I just never saw it coming. And I viewed it as something strictly professional that she had not, you know, got her head around yet. And she wanted to make sure she had her ducks in a row. And so I was going to wait a little bit and, you know, give her a call back and go, hey, what's going on? You figured out what you want to do.
1: Mm.
0: And so never saw that coming. Never saw one sign of that. Yeah. Never. The other person, I didn't know as well, but still was hanging out with them a week before, laughing, joking, everything else. And that was,

0: He's Eric Cronin. I'm Gary McNamara. The most incredible thing is that first passenger that went in and got the terrorist out.
1: Yeah.
0: He actually was the one that pulled back and got the plane out of the dive.
1: Yeah, that's another important point. Yeah. I was just telling our production staff, for me, I'd be concerned of just going in there that something happens, I fall forward, and then send the plane into a nosedive. I can't imagine, but at that point, you're probably of the mindset, once you know what's happening and you're in that cockpit, you're fighting for your life and everybody's life. You're going to do everything you can, and that's what he did.
0: He said he watched documentary on plane emergencies, and that's why he pulled back on the controls.
1: Wow. Yeah.
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9: Wreckage found. I'm Deborah Valentine, Fox News. Debris from a missing medevac plane en route from Bermuda to Logan International Airport has been discovered off the island of Nantucket, according to the U.S. Coast Guard. Air traffic control audio moments before the air ambulance was reported missing.
10: Roger, you said you're coming in blind. Is that what you said? Okay, you declare an emergency or no?
8: Okay, you're coming in a little weak.
9: Two crew members, two medical workers, one patient, and another person were aboard. President Trump in Ohio Saturday, where he rallied voters ahead of the 2026 midterm elections in November. The president highlighting economic success under his administration, despite an underwhelming September jobs report.
10: It's just announced that under Republican leadership, incomes for hardworking Americans have soared to the highest level ever recorded.
9: Just 29,000 new jobs were added in September. The race for Ohio's Senate seat is key to Republicans maintaining control of the upper chamber.
11: Polls show Republican John Husted is lagging behind Democrat Sherrod Brown. A poll from Marist shows Brown leading Husted by 8 percentage points, 51-43%. As a former senator, Brown does enjoy name recognition in this state, but voters I've spoken to say that's not necessarily a good thing. They point to Brown's loss in 2024 as proof that many folks have already rejected his record. Brown, meantime, has a new Substack post. He says, without fail, John has voted for special interests, pharma, crypto, Wall Street, and tax breaks for billionaires over those of middle-class people, with one objective, to increase value for shareholders. Husted has leaned into his alliance with the president, even as some GOP candidates have broken with some of the president's policies, like the war in Iran.
9: Fox's Madeline Rivera. 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
1: How did I lose weight? 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
3: 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Gary McNamara and Eric Hurley talk about everything from politics to social issues and news of the day. 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From the Relief Factor Studios, this is Red Eye Radio.
0: All across America, we are Red Eye Radio. He is Eric Carney, and I'm Gary McNamara. Good morning.
1: Hi.
0: Well, I was reading this story from a couple of different sources, and I was like at times going, well, wait a minute here. This doesn't make sense. And this is the story in Texas about the Texas Department of Public Safety has confirmed that officers have foiled a plan to attack the Texas State Capitol in Austin. According to the Texas DPS, officers received credible information about an individual planning a violent attack on the Texas State Capitol on Thursday, October 1st. That's today. Texas DPS and their Criminal Investigation Division special agents worked alongside the FBI to investigate the validity of the threat and the circumstances surrounding the attack. At around 3 a.m. on Wednesday, DPS SWAT arrested 40-year-old Benny Caldera Jr. at his residence about 15 miles northeast of downtown San Antonio, Texas. DPS said the man was released on bond the DPS said, and I went, you know, for $75,000, and I went, what are you talking about? You can't let somebody out on the street.
1: Right.
0: Have you checked their home for guns? What? Into federal custody.
1: Okay.
0: It's like, right. Okay. Yeah. It's like, what are you doing here? It's like, but released him into federal custody. A couple of articles didn't say that I was reading. And I'm like, what's the purpose of arresting somebody and then letting anybody out on the street if they plan to attack?
1: Yeah. Yeah.
0: Caldera's friend told DPS officers that he said, I love you if you don't see me again, and explain that I'm going to the Capitol and I'm going to shoot it up, according to the arrest documents.
1: Wow.
0: Arrest documents further state that Caldera told his friend that he was angry at AIPAC, the American Israeli Public Affairs Committee, and said these people have to be exterminated.
1: Wow.
0: He was held in the county jail on $75,000 bond, where he was charged with felony terroristic threat against the public servant. Then, according to Texas DPS, on Wednesday evening, he was arrested by the FBI at the jail to face additional federal charges in connection with the possible planned attack. He was then released from the county jail into federal custody. That's a very important thing for anybody out there in the media. Make sure you put stuff like that in there. Yeah. Otherwise, I'm questioning what the hell's going on here.
1: Yeah.
0: County records show he was previously charged with unlicensed carrying of a weapon in November of 23. Texas DPS said at this time, there's no reason to believe that there's an ongoing threat to the Texas State Capitol. You know, the one thing that, you know, we did learn, and this is, you know, when you look at the Fly Dubai airliner, there are crazy people out there.
1: Yeah.
0: You know, and we, right. You know, when we have a significant portion of the Democratic Party now with the anti-Semitism, you know, the things that, you know, like Israel is committing a genocide against Gaza when everything was in response. And when you know what actually has gone on, and when you know the rate of, you know, civilian deaths compared to other wars, as we now know. There's no evidence of it. They never come up with any evidence.
1: Yeah.
0: But they say that, and understand when they say that, they wish to protect the worst insane, crazed, evil terrorists who want to do anything to kill civilians.
1: Yeah. Yeah.
0: And, you know, it's just, what was the one poll that I saw? Oh, the one poll that was on what percentage of Americans would destroy Israel to lower gas prices. Did you see that one?
1: No, I didn't see that.
0: Here it is. Nearly one in, just the news had it, nearly one in every five voters would favor a deal to end the Iran war that would dissolve the state of Israel in favor of a Palestinian nation if it led to low oil and gas prices, a recent survey has revealed.
1: I wonder how many of those respondents would do it anyway without it lowering gas prices.
0: That's a good point.
1: Because what have we seen? Domestically, we've seen so many on the left basically promoting that idea.
0: Overall, 19% of likely voters in the latest Our Republic Rasmussen polling said they would accept such an agreement, while 24% of Democrats agreed. Among voters 18 to 24, support for dismantling Israel rose to 46%.
1: Wow.
0: But you know something? It's interesting because, you know, I've been asked the question, why do you support Israel? Because they're a modern Western democracy.
1: Yeah.
0: Where Arabs are actually in their legislative branch.
1: Mm-hmm.
0: Where if you're a citizen of Israel, irrespective of whether you're Jewish or not, just like the United States, you have the same rights and same opportunities.
1: Mm-hmm.
0: They're a Western democracy.
1: Yes.
0: And to young people, if you have no idea, if you wish to destroy the Constitution of the United States, well, of course you want to get rid of Israel.
1: Oh, yeah.
0: I mean,
1: that's a no-brainer.
0: Right. It's not a big leap.
1: Yeah. No, exactly. Right.
0: And yeah. When you have the Democratic Party out there without the mainstream media going, are you out of your freaking mind? Get rid of the Senate. Have the president and the Supreme Court under a one legislative branch of the government? Are you crazy? When a significant portion of Americans don't even understand the Constitution. I think the latest was, what, 35%? Can't even name the three branches of government.
1: Right. And then further, you and I, we've been on that for a while, that we believe pollsters should start with any respondent, qualify them with one question. Can you name the three branches of government? And then, beyond that, what do you know about the separation of powers? And why is it important? Now, pollsters aren't going to spend the money doing that. To qualify for a poll on another issue. But quite honestly, you'll always, and there will always be a great level of willfully ignorant people in a free society. They want to wear the blinders. They're buying new blinders. They're buying those Facebook blinders where you can record people. They're going out of their way to wear these blinders. And putting your head in the sand and then just shouting what you hear from someone else, being part of the echo chamber, is being the activist.
0: Well, when you see the ignorance, and I think the absolute prime example is, you know, Queers for Palestine.
1: Yeah. Right.
0: They'd murder every single one of you.
1: Right.
0: We know that. There is no debate on that.
1: How would you not know that?
0: And yet they pretend it doesn't exist. We have a significant portion of young people, and you can look right to the education system, that are clueless about the things that aren't the evil. The things that aren't evil, the things that prevent evil, the Constitution of the United States, from grabbing a hold of a government like the United States, that you should cherish, they reject, and the pure authoritarian insanity, fascism, Nazi-like, radical Islamic jihad that is obvious to everyone, they ignore.
1: Yeah.
0: I mean, how do you sit there and say to somebody, you know, who's, I support Hamas. Queers for Hamas. Yeah. Queers for the Islamic Jihad.
1: Right.
0: You'd be the first they'd kill.
1: Yes.
0: I mean, how do you debate with somebody when they basically say, my life is worthless. Kill me, please. I support you.
1: I
0: don't know. That's where
1: I can't make that work in my brain. But this is how bad it's gotten. How many issues, though, do we see where the left runs into their own brick wall that they build? Where, again, because the rule book changes by the minute. And one minute, Trump is Hitler. And the next minute, they're all anti-Semites. Huh? How does that work?
0: It doesn't make, there's no connection of the dots. Maybe that's a problem with the Republicans trying to communicate. They're like, our opposition doesn't make any sense.
1: We don't know. We don't know how.
0: Then make that point.
1: Actually, yeah, you could do it like we do it. Play them in their own words. Do it like you've done it before, by the way. But this is, you know, that's how unbelievable it's been during this modern era for the left and what they're willing to do. Look at the Russian hoax, the entire Russian hoax thing. Claiming Trump is colluding with the Russians while they were colluding with the Russians to make it look like Trump was colluding with the Russians.
0: Right. And for people to go, what do you mean? Iggy Danchenko, look it up.
1: Right. Russian national.
0: Yeah.
1: Ties to the Kremlin. And a very key figure in bringing all of this to fruition for them when it comes to the dossier.
0: And was formerly a part of the Brookings Institute, which is a left-leaning
1: yes.
0: think tank.
1: Yes.
0: Yeah.
1: And, but it's where we look at it and say, whatever they're accusing the other side of, just look at it, and because they've been accusing the right of being racist forever, and they are out there proudly promoting their anti-Semitism.
0: Well, as we know, remember, fascism became anti-fascism.
1: Yeah.
0: Racism
1: right.
0: became, yeah. you know, anti-racism. Mm-hmm. And when you say, no, I believe that we should deal with everybody as an individual where race shouldn't matter, and we should respect everyone and try to do the best for everyone, irrespective of skin color, that's racism.
1: Right.
0: I mean, it's completely posterior backwards across the board.
1: Yeah.
0: But yeah, I just, when you see the brainwashing that exists out there today.
1: Yeah,
0: It's so perverted. It's so evil. But it gets to the point of even being, you know, and you look at it, I think one of the major things that we've talked about is the misogyny of the radical transgender movement.
1: Mm-hmm.
0: That was almost, I'm going to use this phrase, the permission structure. The radical transgender movement was also almost the permission structure to be crazy on all the issues, to actually say we are against ourselves.
1: Yeah.
0: Because the radical transgender movement destroyed liberal feminism. It's gone.
1: Yeah. Yeah.
0: History.
1: Right.
0: The man dictates what a woman should do.
1: Right. Yeah.
0: Why isn't there a poll on that? Because I believe that if you took a poll, you would see that the highest degree of support for the radical transgender movement comes from liberal women.
1: Yeah. Right.
0: You might even get the demographic of liberal white women.
1: Yeah.
0: Would be the highest of it.
1: Yeah.
0: Somebody needs to do that poll.
1: Yeah.
0: Yeah. Because we had said when Gloria Steinem passed away recently, we said, you know, we look at it. People say, well, she was incredible for feminism. She put the final nail in the coffin for liberal feminism.
1: Right. She was the torchbearer for years. And all of a sudden, when the torchbearer puts the torch out, it's over.
0: Yeah. When she came out a few years back and said, no, I'm for the transgender movement and everything else that goes along with it. And so, you know, women for men in sports, queers for Palestine, which is basically queers for Hamas, who will murder you and throw you off a building.
1: Yeah. Yeah.
0: And you can see it, things that are unacceptable in the United States, the cruise ship, the gay cruise. Sorry, you cannot land in our country.
1: Right. Or remember the whole bathroom thing. You had the liberals and the liberal companies saying, well, we're not going to do business with these states on the whole transgender bathroom issue. Yeah. So we're going to not, you're still doing business in the Middle East.
0: Right. Well, it was like, was it the one politician in Michigan, was it?
1: Mm.
0: That it said, how come you don't have your support of LGBTQ rights here? Well, it might offend Muslims.
1: Right. Oh.
0: It doesn't make any sense.
1: Yeah.
0: That's the thing. You can't connect the dots. You can't even say, oh, I see how you came to your conclusion.
1: Right.
0: I disagree with you, but I can see how you came to that conclusion.
1: Yeah, there's none of that.
0: We can't figure it out. It's just, you're nuts.
1: It's chaos. Complete chaos.
0: We are Red Eye Radio.
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19: This week's weather description, courtesy of USDA meteorologist Brad Rippey.
20: We have got a confluence of meteorological events going on.
19: These multiple events converging in North America, specifically the U.S. The remnants of Eastern Pacific Hurricane Polo bringing significant rain totals to the central part of the country.
20: By the time we get to the end of this week, we are going to be looking at rainfall totals exceeding an inch just about everywhere south of a line from the central Rockies to northern lower Michigan. So really pretty much the entire Midwest, a lot of the southern half of the plains, all through the south, the mid-south to the Atlantic coast.
19: That includes rain in the Corn Belt that could impact harvest pace, while precipitation is expected to benefit the mid-south.
20: There is one area of the country generally stretching from the Pacific coast all the way to the northern high plains that will be dry this week, and along with that, a warming trend.
19: I'm Rod Bain reporting for the U.S. Department of Agriculture in Washington, D.C.
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0: We are Red Eye Radio. He's Eric Carly, and I'm Gary McNamara. It wasn't Michigan. It was in Washington State. Washington State congressional candidate Melissa Chaudhry faced intense backlash after admitting she omitted LGBTQ rights from her campaign website to avoid alienated Muslim voters. She was doing an interview with the Stranger, I guess must be a podcast, when asked about why LGBTQ advocacy was missing from her platform. She later said, well, she was, basically misquoted in a way because she was in a hostile interview environment. Then her remarks were distorted. No, they weren't.
1: Yeah, no, they, no.
0: Oh, they, by the way, she did lose, though.
1: Yeah.
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0: And he is Eric Harley and I'm Gary McNamara. Wait. An anniversary we'll tell you about in just 1 minute.
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0: This month, this week, 37 years ago,
1: yeah,
0: I became a radio talk show host.
1: Yeah.
0: I was in radio already. I was in music radio.
1: Right.
0: And I was station manager of a radio station.
1: Mm.
0: And we had one talk show that was on. It was an AM station that was, remember, the full service morning show and whatever. But we had a, and it's still, the show still exists today.
1: Oh,
0: I believe at least until this December. I don't know if somebody's taken over, but called Viewpoint. It had been around. Was one of the, I think they always say it was the first radio telephone talk show in the country that it started in the 50s.
1: Oh, wow.
0: So we always had one.
1: Oh, wow. Yeah.
0: The station always had one, and it was the former WJJL in Niagara Falls.
1: Okay.
0: And we always had that. It ran an hour. And was, you know, basically full service music, sports, whatever, full service AMs as they called them back then.
1: Right, right.
0: And we lost a talk show host, and I couldn't find anybody to replace them. I'd not, you know, and finally the owner, Sue Bertozzi, God bless your soul. She passed away a few years ago, forced me to do it. I was a station manager, and I said, I just can't find anyone. She goes, I know, I've got it solved. And I said, well, how? She said, you're going to do it. I said, I can't do the show, and I won't. She said, you don't have a choice.
1: Wow.
0: So I was actually doing two shows, and then it succeeded so well, we went to 2 hours. So I was doing like a, I think I was doing like a three and a half hour morning show. And then I put in another, because we were moving to talk radio. I found a listener who was a great, who was really a good talk show host. And he was on, I think it was on till like 9 o'clock.
1: Hmm.
0: Yeah. Hmm. 9 o'clock. So 3.5 hours, 5:30 to 9. Then he would be on 9 to 10. And I would do my show prep and consult with sales and then go on and do 10 to 12. And then I was a station manager. I mean, it was like,
1: oh, yeah.
0: I was putting in 12, 13-hour days.
1: Yeah.
0: And, but yeah, first week of October, 1989.
1: Hmm.
0: And.
1: Well, I mean, you know, think about it. The fall of communism. Well, the fall of communism in other parts of the world.
3: Wow! I started with the fall of communism and now in the Eastern Bloc, and now the rise of communism in the United States.
1: You're going to go full circle in your career,
3: and it's all because
1: it's going to be awesome.
3: And it's all because
1: comrade.
3: Of me. And it's all because of me. Yeah. I've caused it.
1: Exactly. Thanks a lot, Gary. You should have said no,
0: Gary McNamara. The cause of communism in this nation,
1: or more precisely, yet. Yeah. So, yeah. All right.
3: Well. Now, the interesting thing is I remember, and I didn't book it because the last talk show host that I can't remember whether he got fired or quit or whatever, he booked a guest. It was like the second day on the air, and the first guest I ever had on, and this really, really,

0: We're Red Eye Radio. He is Eric Carlin. I'm Gary McNamara. Coming up from the bottom of the hour, the terrorist attack on that Dubai airliner going to Israel. We will get to that coming up here in a little bit. You saw that the FBI stopped a plot to attack the Texas Capitol building?
1: Yeah.
0: And that was because this guy was, again, ticked off at Israel.
1: Right. Right. You
0: know, so yeah, we'll get to all of those coming up, plus some incredible polling out there on a number of issues. First, economics. You know, you look at, you know, what one thing people haven't talked about, the last three polls of the Minnesota governor's race. One point.
1: Yeah. Yeah. I saw that.
0: One point. And, you know, what does that mean? It means that you can still win. You know, we've talked about where the Republicans are having problems, and a lot of the places are having problems is in red states. Now, Michigan with the, you know, Syed, you know, situation where he's up, that you may look at that as an exception. But if you're a strong candidate, and you look at the one poll showed that it's closer for Hochul than she would like.
1: Yeah.
0: You know, for that election. So we'll get to all those things coming up here. What else do we got? The Cornell 7.
1: Mm.
0: Oh. And since, you know, we have our podcast and everything else.
1: Yeah.
0: Podcast listeners are very wary of AI-generated hosts. Wow. We'll get to that.
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6: And he is Eric Carlin. I'm Gary McNamara. 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You know, just a thought that popped into my mind, and I was talking to you about it during the couple of breaks ago. Maybe it was our pre-show meeting. That remember the story that AOC and who was it? Was it Presley? Who one of the members of the squad?
7: Yeah.
6: Where they were saying that there's an epidemic of lynching in this country, and then right. The 10 cases that we brought up, and you that National Review did every single one of those deaths by hanging.
7: Yeah.
6: And none involved any white person. None were lynching. The vast majority were suicide. And they dropped it real quick once they were confronted with the truth on that. You notice that didn't go anywhere. But I was just interested in, you know, because you look at it and you go, wow. Hanging, when did that become, you know, the preferred way of committing suicide for a significant number of people? So I went to look at the statistics. There were two things I wanted to look at, which was, you know, number one, you know, what's the number one way people commit suicide? And number two, what's the, you know, what is the psychology that the experts believe you decide to hang yourself?
7: Right.
6: You know, for suicide.
7: Right.
6: Just curiosity. Well, I did it on my phone and it was like, oh my gosh. The bells and whistles went off.
7: Yeah.
6: It would not. Yeah. This was the AI on my phone. I don't know which one it was. Would not give me the information. And then there is, you know, suicide.
7: It's if you were on Google Chrome, it's likely Gemini. Yeah. They're proprietary.
6: Okay. AI. It might have been that because I just went then to, and then I just went, whoa. And then I got sidetracked. And so I just, you know, did it now on my computer here at work, which is just Google, and it gave it to me because it's the number one way that people commit suicide in Great Britain.
7: Right.
6: And it was like, you know, it's really interesting, the psychology of it from people who attempted to commit suicide, why they chose hanging.
7: Right. Yeah.
6: And because it was, you know, convenient, they viewed it as less messy, you know, and we've talked about suicide before when especially major celebrities have done it. And you and I both know people who have committed suicide. Mm. And it was shocking as hell when it happened in both cases for me, because I never saw it coming from either of the people. You knew, right. We both knew one of the young lady, who was that we had worked with.
7: Right.
6: And that was devastating when that happened, because I never saw that coming. And I had talked to her a few weeks before.
7: Yeah.
6: And she was, you know, wanted just, you know, professional advice and everything else. And the only thing I could say is she left me an extremely long message, but at the end said, look, don't call me yet. Don't call me back. Don't do anything yet. Let me figure this out in my mind. Let me get this straightened out. And it was advice. Mm-hmm. You know, she wanted advice professionally as to what to do. And so when I got the message, the only thing I went was, wow, that was a real long message for her.
7: Mm.
6: And I said, okay, she doesn't want me to call back. I'll, you know, wait a couple of weeks. And it was like a week later, 10 days later, I found out she committed suicide. And that's always haunted me a little bit.
7: Yeah.
6: You know, because it's like, you know, I know that I didn't do anything wrong.
7: Mm-hmm.
6: You know, I just was, because I just never saw it coming. And I viewed it as something strictly professional that she had not, you know, got her head around yet, and she wanted to make sure she had her ducks in a row. And so I was going to wait a little bit and, you know, give her a call back and go, hey, what's going on? You figured out what you want to do. And so never saw that coming. Never saw one sign of that. Yeah. Never. And the other person, I didn't know as well, but still I was hanging out with them a week before, laughing, joking, everything else. And that was, you know, I don't know how she committed suicide. I know the other one was a shotgun, you know, so. And again, just, you know, it's not morbid. It's just an interest in, you know, when I see an article, why people are doing it. But I was just, I thought it was fascinating how I was blocked on my phone completely.
7: Like, yeah. I think all of the AI, basically all of the AI programs are right now at this point have a protocol that keeps them from discussing that further.
6: Yeah. Google regular here came right up, though.
7: Yeah.
6: All the articles came out of it.
7: Right.
6: But when I did it on my phone, and I don't know honestly, I don't know what AI was using on my phone or what it was doing, but just thought I'd bring that up.
7: Yeah.
6: All right. Wow. I will say this. The sarcasm, and we're so happy everybody is fine on that, Fly Dubai airliner.
7: Mm-hmm.
6: But the sarcasm, looking at how the mainstream media initially covered it, and then the sarcasm just because of the way that we know that the left looks at terrorism.
7: Right.
6: Oh, my gosh. The sarcasm is just unbelievable.
7: Mm.
6: You know, and I know, I will say this, that at times the left is so bizarre when it comes to things like, and this is a little off the topic, just of anti-Semitism and racism, that what, you know, sometimes my buddies and I that are conservative are going back and forth with the sarcasm of the left. And I had to put out a couple of times to them. I said, you know something, if somebody just read our texts, they would think we were being anti-Semitic.
7: Yeah.
6: Because we're being sarcastic about how the left is covering it because it's so bizarre. But I did notice that on social media yesterday. But the story there, you know, the one thing was

0: We'll learn more as the days go on.
1: And one of the questions reading here from National Review saying that somewhere it'll always be September 12th that, you know, somebody's going to try to do it again because you look at all the precautions and still they tried to do exactly what was done on 9/11, but said, how did a co-pilot pass the security screenings that existed to weed out this sort of thing?
0: Well,
1: this wasn't exactly because it was passengers on 9/11 and this was the co-pilot. But remember the Egyptian Air one that they believe was suicide.
0: Right. You know,
1: Egypt has always said no, but it's like the NTSB says yes. And when the NTSB says yes, the NTSB is right 99.99999999% of the time.
0: Yeah. Senator Tim Sheehy of Montana, you know, he's a former Navy SEAL and a former commercial pilot. And, you know, he brought up the conundrum of having these reinforced doors so nobody can get in, you know, and then now, of course, you hinder the passengers. That hinders the passengers. And that pilot who was attacked by the co-pilot obviously knew that. I've got to open this door if there's any chance of this plane. So not only the heroes that came into that cockpit and subdued the attacker, but that pilot, after being attacked, had the wherewithal and the mindset of, if we are going to save this flight, all of the souls on this plane, then I'm going to have to get this door open so they can get in, so someone can get in. That's our only chance. And that's unbelievable, being in a situation like that. Because as a pilot, who do you trust most? Your co-pilot.
1: Yeah.
0: The first reports were there was some kind of fight. Well, now we know it was more than a fight. This was an attack. And it appears to be an all-out attempt to bring down an airliner.
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0: with now the computer screen in front of you, yeah, where you have a complete blank slate, because it scared the hell out of me when I did it day one.
1: Yeah.
0: Because 1 minute was like a day of 1 minute without having to, you know, play a song coming up and then knowing I had to talk for 11 minutes straight.
1: Yeah.
0: I understood why most people believe that public speak, they're more scared of public speaking than death. We've seen that poll before.
1: Yeah. Yeah.
0: But I always wanted to do it. I mean, I just love the process of doing this. I love the process of planning it. I love the process of doing it. And that's what I love. Anything else really doesn't matter. And I think
1: Right. Knowing
0: and working with you for as long as I have, I know you think the same way.
1: Yeah. Yeah. It is the process. And when I realized that, everything settled into a lane for me that was, I won't say comfortable. Actually, it became more uncomfortable because I realized, okay, the process now shows you how much work has to be done, right? Because you know what I mean? So it's like, oh, crap, this is a real playbook. I've got to pay attention. You know what I mean?
0: You can't
1: freeform this.
0: You know, it's like, you love playing football, and then you realize every day you've got to go and watch film.
1: Right.
0: And so much of it's not on the field. It's
1: everything.
0: The homework around it.
1: Exactly.
0: And it's like, I just want to go and play in the field. I don't
1: right.
0: want to do all the homework
1: Throw
0: involved
1: me the ball.
0: In it.
1: Yeah.
0: We are Red Eye Radio.
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12: Trump rallies. I'm Deborah Valentine, Fox News. President Trump rallying in Ohio Saturday in support of Republican candidates ahead of the midterms, including Ohio GOP Senator John Husted and gubernatorial candidate Vivek Ramaswamy. The president accusing the media of negative reporting on his tariffs.
13: A word that's made our country rich. A word that I said is my favorite word in the whole dictionary. And the fake news killed me. They killed me. I said, this is my favorite word. The word is tariff.
12: Central to Democrats' campaigning messaging is spiking inflation under the Trump administration. A Cornell University official is speaking out about an alleged 2024 gang rape involving a university fraternity. Fox's Lucas Tomlinson.
14: Cornell University's president is breaking his silence as outrage grows over the handling of an alleged gang rape at a fraternity house in 2024. In a video statement, the school's president in part called the allegations, quote, deeply disturbing. He says he also supports New York Attorney General taking over, and he promised to improve campus safety. This is where learning Tompkins County prosecutors reportedly declined to review additional evidence. They apparently decided not to pursue charges based on the accuser's statement.
12: Lawyers for some of the defendants in the case insist their clients did nothing wrong. Search and rescue efforts continue for a missing medevac flight en route from Bermuda to Boston's Logan Airport. The U.S. Coast Guard says debris has been found in ocean waters off Nantucket Island. Six people were aboard, Fox's CB Cotton reports.
11: A Canadian medical transport company, Latitude Air Ambulance, based in Ontario, has spoken out to several outlets to say the missing plane is one of theirs.
12: The FAA says air traffic control lost contact with the aircraft after it suddenly plummeted from 24,000 to 11,000 feet in 3 minutes. 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
0: 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Red Eye Radio. Gary McNamara and Eric Harley talk about everything from politics to social issues and news of the day. Whether you're up late or you're just starting your day, welcome to the show from the Relief Factor Studios. 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
1: All across America, we are Red Eye Radio. He is Eric Harley and I'm Gary McNamara. Man, so much to talk about today. By the way, some incredible polling numbers coming up here in just a little bit. Poll on economics.
2: Yeah.
1: And it says what we have always said. The majority of Americans are economically illiterate. We'll get to that coming up here in just a little bit. But, man, what a story this is coming out of Tennessee. Yeah. So many questions here. And this is the I'll just read the headline from CBS. Tennessee's attempt to execute Krista Pike using lethal injection fails. Tennessee officials say Wednesday night they were unable to carry out the execution of Krista Pike, according to an emergency motion filed by her attorneys and media witnesses. She has been transported to an area hospital. Pike was slated to be the first woman executed in Tennessee in the last 200 years when the Supreme Court ruled earlier Wednesday that her execution could proceed. According to media witnesses, authorities appeared to give Pike two doses of phenobarbital, and she was still awake and snoring more than 40 minutes after the last dose. The Associated Press reported at 8:53 p.m. local time, there was an announcement to escort media witnesses out of the area. An emergency motion was filed by her attorneys with the U.S. District Court for the Eastern District of Tennessee to halt the execution. According to the motion, Pike had not lost consciousness and still has a heartbeat and was audibly snoring. Her attorneys noted that the curtain in the execution chamber had gone down twice. Now, nowhere do they say that, they don't say, you know, how the U.S. District Court of the Eastern District of Tennessee, how they responded, and that's if that's the reason she went to the hospital or that was the decision of, you know, the prison officials.
2: Right.
1: I don't know that here.
2: There was a reporter from WKRN, Tori Gessner, who heard Pike say at one point, "My arm feels like it's about to bust. One spot is really throbbing." That is consistent with maybe an IV not being fully in or being administered correctly. Anybody who's had an IV, that actually happened to me back in 2019. And my right arm just started to swell, you know, because the fluid was staying in the arm. I don't know if that's what happened here, but it's consistent with something like that. And the question would be, then what happens from here?
1: In a statement, the Tennessee Department of Corrections said it followed every step of the state's lawful established execution protocol approved by the Attorney General's office. The lethal injection chemical in the protocol has consistently been effective, and the protocol does not allow for additional procedures beyond what was carried out this evening. Krista Pike has been transported to an off-site medical facility. Her lawyer said tonight the state of Tennessee once again failed to carry out a lawful execution. Pike's attorney said in a statement provided to CBS News, "We take no pleasure in being right, but the concerns raised by Ms. Pike proved to be true. Difficult vein access, blown veins, degraded pentobarbital, no emergency medical care available when things inevitably go wrong, all under the protocol that remains veiled in secrecy. Chris is being treated at a nearby hospital. We have not been informed of her condition." It looks like here that the Department of Corrections said this is a protocol. It didn't work. She goes to the hospital. Didn't look like it, because nowhere do they say that the court ordered this.
2: Right. That ordered her to go to the hospital, you mean?
1: Order her to go to the hospital. It's not in this story that I have that was updated about 45 minutes.
2: Well, I mean, you have no other directives. If this is the protocol, and you followed protocol, and the person is still alive, then I would think this is part of protocol for that, at least that prison system or that state. I don't know. Because there's nothing else you can do. You followed the protocol. Nothing additional can be done to fully carry out the execution. So what happens from here is the question.
1: Just so you know, I mean, the crime was absolutely as heinous as you could get.
2: She was 18 at the time.
1: Right. This goes back to 1995. She's been incarcerated since then for the murder that year of her former classmate, Colleen Slemmer. According to court records, Pike and Slemmer were students at a Job Corps center in Knoxville when Pike, then 18, tortured and killed her. There were accomplices, by the way, allegedly over comments that Slemmer made about her relationship. Pike's boyfriend and another friend helped carry out the attack and the murder. Now, it was the specifics of it are just, you know, brutal.
2: They are.
1: They tortured her for over an hour.
2: Yes.
1: Before they killed her, carved stuff into her chest, apparently, while she was alive, smashed her head with a rock, and then Pike took as a souvenir part of Slemmer's skull. And so this was, again, when you look at this, this is 30 years that it took to get to this, you know, this particular point. And that's what the filing was all about, you know, her mental state, you know, her mental state back then, that it's been that it's been 30 years. She's been punished enough, you know, you name it. I mean, everything was used not to do this, but you wonder, you look at this and you say, how do you get it wrong?
2: Right.
1: I'm talking about, the process of doing it, because you have to. I know it sounds morbid, but when it comes to execution, you've got to go through every single scenario. And we know that not only does the legislature do it, but medical groups and Department of Corrections all over the country do it. But this is going to be the biggest story, and this brings back the death penalty again. Probably will bring back the death penalty as a story like we haven't seen in a long, long time. Probably since the 90s, when it was, you know, late 80s, early 90s, where it was just, you know, the death penalty was one of the major topics. It really hasn't been for a significant period of time.
2: Yeah, it's interesting, because if the defense here had brought up the concerns of administering, in her own particular case, administering IVs, collapsed veins, small veins, things like this, then did the state not account for that, or is there a procedure or a protocol where the state does account for that and says, all right, this is why we do it this way, this is why we do it in a two-step process? I don't know. I've been in a hospital where the IV wasn't administered properly. The fluid was just staying right there, basically right under my skin on top of the muscle, and it was just bloating up. You hear a reporter says that she said her arm was throbbing, and it was growing in size, basically. And so that is consistent with it not going into the vein. But the body at some point, I would think, would absorb it, the pentobarbital. But I don't know. And so I don't know what happens overnight, because if this turns out to be, you know, where the body eventually absorbs it and she passes, this is going to be a point of contention with the process, as you mentioned, all over again. It already is, but that will further excel this conversation nationally on the death penalty.
1: I mean,
2: and the methods of
1: death penalty. You know, one of the things with the death penalty, because, I mean, for talk radio, it was a topic for just years upon years upon years upon years, was, you know, if you aren't sure, you know, if you're not 100% sure, you know, that person, you know, killed that person. You know, if it's circumstantial evidence.
2: Right.
1: Well, she admitted it. There's no doubt that she killed her.
2: Right.
1: There's no doubt at all that she did what she did. In fact, from what I remember, she confessed, you know, to doing it. So, you know, that was never in question. That was, you know, that might have been brought up early on, But that's not, I didn't see any of the, her attorneys arguing that, you know, there was circumstantial evidence or she didn't do it or whatever.
2: I think it more surrounded her age, the influence by others and, you know, this almost cult-like with her friends type of carrying out this attack on the victim. And, yeah. And so, you know, that's what you would do if the evidence was overwhelming and it, especially if your client had a confession, then you're going to go for the fact that she's 18. She's just a child. She's influenced by others. Anything at the very least to avoid the death penalty. But that didn't happen. There was a stay, and then the Supreme Court recently, and the Supreme Court overrode that stay.
1: Yeah, there's a stay yesterday. I can't remember if we were on the air or not. But there's a stay yesterday, and just hours later, the Supreme Court
2: overrode that. Right. So and said no, you know, you can do it. And so now here we are, and a very disturbing situation, you know. And the question with what if she lives?
1: Well, you know, some of the interesting comments that I've seen from people is on especially on social media was, yeah, it was a heinous crime, life without prison, but isn't it torture to wait 30 years? Well, it's not like the state waited 30 years to right. do it. It was because her lawyers filed appeal after appeal right. after appeal
2: right.
1: after appeal. But it seems to be, well, it really doesn't matter, no matter what the situation, is it cruel and unusual punishment not to execute the person necessarily, but to make them wait 30 years before you do it, even mm-hmm. if the lawyers mm-hmm. are the ones, her lawyers are the ones that caused it, which I found interesting.
2: Mm-hmm. Yeah. Yeah, I mean, that conversation's been around for a while. In Texas, we have shortened the appeals process. So that happened, gosh, I don't know, 15, 20 years ago. Ron White actually made a joke about it. You know, in my Texas, in my state, we put in a fast lane. Other states are trying to, you know, do away with the death penalty. In my state, they put in a fast lane. But the idea is, because, you know, there was this back and forth of, well, we shouldn't, you know, pay for the prison system to feed them and house them because it's more expensive. And, you know, they deserve the death penalty. Well, the death penalty, because of the appeals process, actually is more expensive mm-hmm. for the state.
1: In this case, without question.
2: In this case, without. And I think that's, you know, I don't recall the legislative process in Texas that shortened the appeals process. But I think that was part of the concern, if I remember correctly, of saying, look, you know, you can only do this for so long. I am a proponent of making sure that, you know, I mean, again, you want to make sure they're absolutely guilty, you know, and also are aware of what they did. You want to make sure that they are of a proper mind, that they were, knew right from wrong, essentially. And that's been part of the conversation.
1: Well, you know, we had talked about the Clancy situation. We said, well, look, the reality is nobody, as you've said many times, nobody can get inside the brain.
2: Right.
1: And so if you can't get inside the brain, it's not whether she's found guilty by, you know, or not guilty by reason of insanity or guilty.
2: Right.
1: The thing is, it doesn't matter either way. You never get out of of either a jail or an institution.
2: Right.
1: That has to be the standard.
2: Yeah.
1: Because we're all debating what we don't know is inside of a mind.
2: Right.
1: Right. And so the solution is you commit a heinous murder. You commit what is viewed as capital murder. And it doesn't matter whether you're insane or not. There should be no therapy that puts you out on the street 10 years later.
2: Exactly. Medical professionals have debates about this kind of stuff all the time. In fact, are often witnesses
1: right.
2: For both sides of a case But you can't, it is as, you know, as you just mentioned, as we talked about, it's impossible to know what was not only what goes through a person's mind at any given moment, but especially more precisely, what was in that person's mind, what was their state of mind at the time that they committed the murders. And that's what you have to get into.
1: Because the first role of government, because you can debate all you want about what the situation should be with this person and whether you could rehabilitate it. To me, that doesn't matter. The only thing that matters is the government's responsibility to protect the public from the worst criminals, irrespective of the reason that they did it.
2: Right.
1: Because when we're talking about you've been found guilty, that's not, you know, of first degree premeditated capital murder.
2: Right.
1: Well, you've been found guilty. There's no self-defense argument here.
2: Right. Right.
1: You know, and at that point, it doesn't matter. They stay in prison forever.
2: Yes.
1: They don't get out.
2: Right.
1: That's why it's called capital murder.
2: Right.
1: It's the worst murder that you can commit.
2: Mm-hmm.
1: It's a heinous murder. And so the first role of government is to protect the public at that point. Everything else is way down the list.
2: Yes. They must be separated from society.
1: Yeah. We are Red Eye Radio.
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0: We are Red Eye Radio. He's Eric Carly, and I'm Gary McNamara. Coming up on the bottom of the hour, the terrorist attack on that Dubai airliner going to Israel. We will get to that coming up here in a little bit. You saw that the FBI stopped a plot to attack the Texas Capitol building?
1: Yeah.
0: And that was because this guy was, again, ticked off at Israel.
1: Right. Right.
0: So, yeah, we'll get to all of those coming up, plus some incredible polling out there on a number of issues. First, economics. You know, you look at, you know, what one thing people haven't talked about, the last three polls of the Minnesota governor's race. One point.
1: Yeah. Yeah. I saw that.
0: One point. And, you know, what does that mean? It means that you can still win. You know, we've talked about where the Republicans are having problems, and a lot of the places are having problems is in red states. Now, Michigan with the, you know, Syed, you know, situation where he's up, that you may look at that as an exception. But if you're a strong candidate, and you look at the one poll showed that it's closer for Hochul than she would like.
1: Yeah.
0: You know, for that election. So we'll get to all those things coming up here. What else do we got? The Cornell 7.
1: Hmm.
0: And since, you know, we have our podcast and everything else.
1: Yeah.
0: Podcast listeners are very wary of AI-generated hosts. Wow. We'll get to that.
2: We're real,
3: this
2: by the way.
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4: On God. U.S. Olympians do it. 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
0: And he is Eric Carlin. I'm Gary McNamara. Download our Red Eye Radio app today, and you can listen when and where you choose. You know, just a thought that popped into my mind, and I was talking to you about it during the couple of breaks ago. Maybe it was our pre-show meeting. That remember the story that AOC and who was it? Was it Presley, who one of the members of the squad, where they were saying that there's an epidemic of lynching in this country, and then the 10 cases that we brought up, and you that National Review did every single one of those deaths by hanging, and none involved any white person, none were lynching, the vast majority were suicide. And they dropped it real quick once they were confronted with the truth on that. You notice that didn't go anywhere. But I was just interested in, you know, because that's a, you know, you look at it and you go, wow, hanging, when did that become, you know, the preferred way of committing suicide for a significant number of people? So I went to look at the statistics. There were two things I wanted to look at, which was, you know, number one, you know, what's the number one way people commit suicide? And number two, what's the, you know, the what is the psychology that the experts believe you decide to hang yourself?
1: Right.
0: You know, for suicide.
1: Right.
0: Just curiosity. Well, I did it on my phone and it was like, oh my gosh, the bells and whistles went off.
1: Yeah.
0: It would not. This was the AI on my phone. I don't know which one it was, would not give me the information. And then there is, you know, suicide.
1: It's if you were on Google Chrome, it's likely Gemini. Yeah. They're proprietary.
0: Okay, AI. It might have been that, because I just went then to and then I just went, whoa, and then I got sidetracked. And so I just, you know, did it now on my computer here at work, which is just Google, and it gave it to me because it's the number one way that people commit suicide in Great Britain.
1: Right.
0: And it was like, you know, it's really interesting, the psychology of it from people who attempted to commit suicide, why they chose hanging.
1: Right. Yeah.
0: And because it was, you know, convenient, they viewed it as less messy, you know, and we've talked about suicide before when especially major celebrities have done it, and you and I both know people who have committed suicide, and it was shocking as hell when it happened in both cases for me, because I never saw it coming from either of the people. You knew, right. We both knew one of the young lady, who was that we had worked with.
1: Right.
0: And that was devastating when that happened, because I never saw that coming. And I had talked to her a few weeks before.
1: Yeah.
0: And she was, you know, wanted just, you know, professional advice and everything else. And the only thing I could say is she left me an extremely long message, but at the end said, look, don't call me yet. Don't call me back. Don't do anything yet. Let me figure this out in my mind. Let me get this straightened out. And it was advice.
1: Mm-hmm.
0: You know, she wanted advice professionally as to what to do. And so when I got the message, the only thing I went was, wow, that was a real long message for her.
1: Hmm.
0: And I said, okay, she doesn't want me to call back. I'll, you know, wait a couple of weeks. And it was like a week later, 10 days later, I found out she committed suicide. And that's always haunted me a little bit.
1: Yeah.
0: You know, because it's like, you know, I know that I didn't do anything wrong.
1: Mm-hmm.
0: You know, I just was, because I just never saw it coming. And I viewed it as something strictly professional that she had not, you know, got her head around yet. And she wanted to make sure she had her ducks in a row. And so I was going to wait a little bit and, you know, give her a call back and go, hey, what's going on? You figured out what you want to do.
1: Mm.
0: And so never saw that coming. Never saw one sign of that.
1: Yeah.
0: Never. And the other person, I didn't know as well, but still was hanging out with them a week before, laughing, joking, everything else. And that was, you know, I don't know how she committed suicide. I know the other one was a shotgun, you know, so, and again, just, you know, it's not morbid. It's just an interest in, you know, what, when I see an article, why people are doing it, but I was just, I thought it was fascinating how I was blocked on my phone completely.
1: Like, yeah. I think all of the AI, basically all of the AI programs are right now at this point have a protocol that keeps them from discussing that further.
0: Yeah. Google regular here came right up, though.
1: Yeah.
0: All the articles came out of it.
1: Right.
0: But when I did it on my phone, and I don't know what's, honestly, I don't know what AI was using on my phone,
1: mm-hmm.
0: or what it was doing, but just thought I'd bring that up.
1: Yeah.
0: All right. Wow. I will say this. The sarcasm, and we're so happy everybody is fine on that, Fly Dubai airliner.
1: Mm-hmm.
0: But the sarcasm, looking at how the mainstream media initially covered it, and then the sarcasm, just because of the way that we know that the left looks at terrorism.
1: Right.
0: Oh my gosh, the sarcasm is just unbelievable.
1: Mm.
0: You know, and I know, I will say this, that at times the left is so bizarre when it comes to things like, and this is a little off the topic, just of anti-Semitism and racism, that what, you know, sometimes my buddies and I that are conservative are going back and forth with the sarcasm of the left. And I had to put out a couple of times to them. I said, you know something, if somebody just read our texts, they would think we were being anti-Semitic.
1: Yeah.
0: Because we're being sarcastic about how the left is covering it because it's so bizarre. But I did notice that on social media yesterday. But the story there, you know, the one thing was, you know, they made those doors so you can't get through.
1: Right.
0: And apparently, I was reading National Review and the story hadn't come out yet. They believe the pilot that was stabbed opened it up.
1: Right. Yes.
0: So the other ones can get in. But it does bring, I don't know if you've been on any of the, I was on one, I can't remember if it was an Airbus or the new Boeing. They've got a new system now.
1: Hmm.
0: You know how they will put the snack cart in front when they want to open the door for the pilots to go to the bathroom or the crew to go to the bathroom,
1: mm-hmm.
0: or to bring them food. And mm-hmm. then one of the flight attendants goes in with the other one and she stays there. They want two people in, you know, on the flight deck in case the pilot, you know, wants to crash the plane.
1: Yeah.
0: So somebody can open the door and do it. Well, now they've got doors that almost reach to first class. And they're new doors where you can't get through. So they've got double doors.
1: Mm-hmm.

0: they get up there. The person who's responsible, this is a plumber. By the way, the flight was mostly Israelis, and many of them were children.
1: Four Americans
0: who have I think dual citizenship in Israel. And they were looking, so they go to basically the cockpit, and the door was being blocked by the pilot who had been attacked. Because he was on the ground. They got it open. They pull him out, and then they got the co-pilot.
1: Well, he apparently opened it.
0: No, that's what I said first. He unlocked it.
1: Oh, okay.
0: But he was still blocking the door in terms of them getting in. So they finally got it open, got into the cockpit, put the attacker here in a chokehold, and bring him out. And so they've got both pilots now in the galley. It just so happens there is another flight crew, two other pilots, on this Fly Dubai flight that were going to fly the next leg for this plane.
1: Mm-hmm.
0: They immediately take over the flight, but not before massive drops. There was, you know, great concern of, you know, because when a plane, a massive airliner drops that fast, damage can be done.
1: And they said there was damage to the tail.
0: Yeah,
1: I heard.
0: And so when you look at that, it was 20. The witnesses were saying 20, 30 seconds on this free fall, and it wasn't there was a second one that was shorter, but it was unbelievable. And they finally, this new flight crew, these two pilots that took over, performed an emergency landing in Tabuk, Saudi Arabia. So there are, you know, right now they are pausing flights from Israel. They've got to get behind the motive of this. They've got to find out what this was all about. But it appears that this attack was deliberate and that the ultimate goal was to bring the plane down by the attacker. Because, you know, you think about getting on an airliner. Who is it that you trust the most on an airliner?
1: Pilots.
0: The pilots. I've known, I don't know how many in my life, mostly former military, mm-hmm. that get into commercial flight. You know, and that to me is, you know, it's just one of those trust things, right? We've got a great crew, but you put your life in the hands of those pilots to do what they do best. Unless there's some kind of nefarious thought, for whatever reason, I don't know. I can't tell you. I don't know what was going on in the mind of this attacker, but he appeared to be deliberately bringing this plane down. That was his attempt. And I don't know anybody challenging that at this point. We'll learn more as the days go on.
1: And one of the questions we're going to hear from National Review saying that somewhere it'll always be September 12th that, you know, somebody's going to try to do it again because you look at all the precautions and still they tried to do exactly what was done on 9/11, but said, how did a co-pilot pass the security screenings that existed to weed out this sort of thing?
0: Well,
1: it wasn't exactly because it was passengers on 9/11, and this was the co-pilot. But remember the Egyptian Air one that they believe was suicide.
0: Right. You know,
1: Egypt has always said no, but it's like the NTSB says yes, and when the NTSB says yes, the NTSB is right 99.999999999% of the time.
0: Yeah. Senator Tim Sheehy of Montana, you know, he's a former Navy SEAL and a former commercial pilot. And, you know, he brought up the conundrum of having these reinforced doors so nobody can get in, you know, and then now course, you hinder the passengers

0: that hinders the passengers. And that pilot who was attacked by the co-pilot obviously knew that. I've got to open this door if there's any chance of this plane. So not only the heroes that came into that cockpit and subdued the attacker, but that pilot, after being attacked, had the wherewithal and the mindset of, if we are going to save this flight, all of the souls on this plane, then I'm going to have to get this door open so they can get in, so someone can get in. That's our only chance. And that's unbelievable, being in a situation like that. Because as a pilot, who do you trust most? Your co-pilot.
1: Yeah.
0: The first reports were there was some kind of fight. Well, now we know it was more than a fight. This was an attack, and it appears to be an all-out attempt to bring down an airliner.
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0: He's Erin Cronin. I'm Gary McNamara. The most incredible thing is that first passenger that went in and got the terrorist out.
1: Yeah.
0: He actually was the one that pulled back and got the plane out of the dive.
1: Yeah, that's another important point. Yeah. I was just telling our production staff, for me, I'd be concerned of just going in there that something happens, I fall forward, and then send the plane into a nosedive. I can't imagine, but at that point, you're probably of the mindset, once you know what's happening and you're in that cockpit, you're fighting for your life and everybody's life. You're going to do everything you can, and that's what he did.
0: He said he watched documentary on plane emergencies, and that's why he pulled back on the controls.
1: Wow. Yeah.
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9: Another attack. I'm Paul Stevens, Fox News. The Iranian-backed Houthis claiming ownership of a new strike on Riyadh. Fox's Marianne Rafferty.
10: More explosions rocking Yemen as Iran-backed Houthi rebels report new airstrikes by Saudi forces. Witnesses heard at least 5 blasts and saw warplanes firing missiles. A fire and large plume of smoke were also seen near a major oil facility in Saudi Arabia. Saudi authorities have not confirmed the attack, but the Houthis are claiming responsibility.
9: A spokesman for the Saudi-led coalition supporting Yemen's government, though, says the Houthi claim on the strike was, quote, misleading, unquote. President Trump in Ohio Saturday, where he rallied voters ahead of the 2026 midterms in November, highlighting economic successes under his administration despite an underwhelming September jobs update.
8: He just announced that under Republican leadership, incomes for hardworking Americans have soared to the highest level ever recorded.
9: Now just 29,000 new jobs were added in September. A Cornell University official now speaking out about a probe into a fraternity at the university where a woman claims she was gang raped.
10: Cornell University's president is breaking his silence as outrage grows over the handling of an alleged gang rape at a fraternity house in 2024. In a video statement, the school's president in part called the allegations, quote, deeply disturbing. He says he also supports New York Attorney General taking over, and he promised to improve campus safety. This is where learning Tompkins County prosecutors reportedly declined to review additional evidence. They apparently decided not to pursue charges based on the accuser's statement.
9: And that's Fox's Lucas Tomlinson. Lawyers for some of the defendants in the case insist their clients did nothing wrong. 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
3: Now, it's Red Eye Radio. Gary McNamara and Eric Hurley talk about everything from politics to social issues and news of the day. 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
1: All across America, we are Red Eye Radio. He is Eric Hurley and I'm Gary McNamara. Hey, I saw the story where Bill Gates said AI has the potential to kill a billion people. And I'm like, well, that's not the problem. We'll discuss that, by the way, a little bit later on.
2: Yeah.
1: This is it right here. When I saw this story, Walmart vows not to use customer data for personalized pricing. We won't do it. They assured customers they will not use personal data and then take that personal data with AI to personalize prices that are different for each and every consumer.
2: Oh, my God.
1: Okay.
4: First of all, they may not change prices, but they're already using your personal data if you have an account with Walmart and you have, like, I have Walmart Plus. And they'll tell you, okay, here are the things, basically, your items. It says my items. You can click on my items, and it will show you everything you buy, usually on a regular basis, or something you just bought, whether it's in store or online.
1: Oh yeah, Target has
4: that. So they're using personal data.
1: Yeah,
4: you know, and Amazon does the same thing. Now it is different. People think about it and go, "Well, wait a minute. You know, Charlie's getting a different price than I'm getting." You know, but there are other companies. I don't know about Walmart, but there are other companies that are already doing that, where they'll give you a flash. They'll send you a deal. It's like sending you a coupon, basically. And through the app, they'll send you a notification. Hey, flash deal on this thing you were looking at the other day or something you bought in the past. And it's good for today only or the next 2 hours only or whatever it might be. They're already doing that where we'll give you this coupon, but we're not offering the coupon to everybody. It may not be the same pricing for everybody. That's going to happen. They may not do it now. But if Walmart is going to compete with other e-commerce companies, and of course that's their number one goal, that's their game now, I don't see how they get around it eventually. I don't know how long they hold off.
1: I just love it. In a letter published Friday, the Walmart president and CEO John Furner reaffirmed the retail giant's longstanding everyday low price strategy, saying the company prices the product, not the person. I've heard concerns about companies using that information and technology to charge you more. I want to tell you where we stand. We price the product, not the person. Mm-hmm. He says prices may fluctuate when the cost of goods or transportation changes. Well, we know that already.
4: Sure.
1: Trust Walmart will not use customers' income, shopping history, urgency, or other personal information to set prices. Look, Walmart is not a car dealership.
4: Right, exactly. MSRP. And why is every month truck month? It's truck month at Walmart. But it's, you know, the thing is
1: you know what, when I see those ads that say, the ads that go, you can save, you buy this weekend, you'll save $19,000 on this truck.
4: Yeah. Why didn't you price it down there to begin with?
1: Well, my first question is always, if the reduction you're trying to tell me is $19,000, how much is a damn truck?
4: Yeah. if you're saving $19,000.
1: Oh. If I'm saving $19,000.
4: You can easily spend $75,000 on a pickup truck. It's crazy. It's insane.
1: That always gets to me. I'm like, no. That's all I wish to pay for a vehicle is $19,000.
4: No, I mean, you know, here's the thing is that I think this, by the way, I think this income pricing thing is I think that is, it has a lot of people concerned. I don't think any smart retailer would ever do that, because the moment that gets out, and it would get out, you know, there is, because I don't know of any e-retailer doing it right now, or any retailer doing it right now. There may be some out there that I'm not aware of. I'm just saying I don't know of any. The moment an insider in that organization, in that company, gets that out to the media, it's over. Because people don't want to be treated that way. Because here's what they'll say. Well, wait a minute. I'm now making $90,000 a year because I work three jobs. My income last year was, you know, $20,000, $30,000 more than my neighbors or whatever. But I'm making that much because I'm working three jobs.
1: Yeah.
4: And so, you know, the moment, it doesn't matter, because this trying to, this idea of pricing based on income levels and that the rich should pay more, you know, I mean, they're paying more because they buy more expensive stuff.
1: Means testing pricing is only for the government monopoly.
4: Yes. Right. Like school lunches.
1: Or Social Security very soon.
4: Yes, exactly. Which is going to happen. Yeah. No, I mean, it's, you know, I see Walmart trying to get ahead of something that I don't think will ever be a broad thing, because the moment it gets out, if you're not competitive on pricing, and that includes, hey, this person often buys this. And we'll offer, because there's companies like Ibotta who have an e-coupon company that have, in fact, integrated their business model into pretty much every retailer, right? And so those retailers are able, and they're manufacturers coupons. That's all they are. And then they just offer it through, whether you're buying it in store or buying it online, and they offer it through that, you know, through that way. So if you're not being as competitive as you can be, which might include, hey, this guy buys a lot of this, let's offer him this, if he hit this coupon or this special for the next 2 hours or whatever. That may happen. In fact, is happening right now. That happens sometimes with these restaurant delivery companies, with these food delivery companies. They'll say, okay, here are these specials that are going on right now, and here's a special just for, they always say just for you, and it's basically their repeat customer, and you reward repeat customers, and that's been happening for quite some time, going all the way back before e-commerce. But any company in their right mind that tries to price things higher for higher income is going to run into a loser all day. And the moment that gets out, it will, that rumor will always be that it's still in place. That's the problem. People won't be able to tell if it's actually gone, if they ever do it, and an insider comes out and says, hey, they're doing this. Then in the back of people's minds, they'll think, a lot of people will believe, well, they're still doing it. They said they stopped, but they're probably still doing it.
1: Yeah, and that's, you know, it's like, you know, it's like AI.
4: Yeah.
1: You know, and we'll get to the whole Bill Gates story, but I'm like, okay, he said it could kill a billion people. You know, AI, yeah. If not you, and I'm like, give me the specific scenario. I can't find a scenario. If you can't tell me a scenario, shut up, because you did the same thing about climate change.
4: Right.
1: And, you know, when I see stuff like that, but the rumor gets out, and that's the thing. We live in a social media conspiracy theory culture.
4: Right.
1: That's part of our culture today. So if you do it, Walmart getting ahead of this is probably a very, very smart thing to do. I got to tell you, though, the beautiful thing about technology, you know, so I traveled over the weekend, you know, to see Dad. And, you know, so I didn't get back till Saturday night. By the way, to the airlines again, I've said this, I don't know how many times on the air. Don't brag about arriving early at DFW.
4: And then sit on the tarmac for 5 minutes waiting at the gate.
1: 5 minutes? An hour on the tarmac waiting for your gate to open.
4: Oh, my
1: right.
4: gosh.
1: You land 30 minutes early, brag about, we landed 30 minutes early.
4: Yeah.
1: And then it seems to be happening. My last two flights, you'll see it. You'll see these planes. It's like Saturday night it happens. I don't know if it happens Sunday night, but you'll see, and I don't know whether it's just the buildup or whatever, or things start slowing down, or just so many of the airlines are late. But when we came up, when we came up, I looked and I could see these American Airlines planes sitting, and I went, these gates aren't, the gates aren't ready. We went over, the bridge to the other side where our gate was in B, and you could see the planes.
4: You drove over to Love Field.
28: Get out, everybody.
1: Right down 183.
4: Yeah, exactly. Airport freeway.
1: Right, 183 to Loop 12.
4: There you go.
1: And right over to Love Field. And it was amazing how those wings fit out under each and every bridge.
4: But
1: we go to the other side. I'm like, there's like five planes, and then finally there was like eight planes all sitting there. I counted it, and you know, sitting there, some for like 15-20 minutes, all waiting for gates to open. But don't say, you know, and we've arrived at the airport early, 30 minutes early. Don't brag about it, because early means you get me to the gate and off the plane,
4: right?
1: You know, it's not. Don't brag about tarmac or runway to runway. Or tarmac to tarmac. It's gate to gate.
4: Exactly.
1: But you know, the thing is, you know, as I've always said, you know, I'm not one of those, you know, you go on social media and the airlines are just eviscerated. You know, I can't believe it. I couldn't get in. They kept canceling my flight. Yeah, there's thunderstorms. They can't fly when you do that. And people seem to not understand that or don't want to understand it. But I fully understand that once you get in that tube, and like I said, you land early and they say 30 minutes, there's that anticipation. All right, I can be home by this time and everything else. And then you just sit there and they park for an hour, and you can see they've changed gates already. When you're in the air, they change gates a couple of times. And you're like, well, they change gates, and the gate after they change three times in an hour and a half, what gate I'm going to land at? You know, and then they brag, I land 30 minutes early, and then I'm sitting in this tube for an hour. And then the jet fumes started getting to everybody. They're like, the pilot's trying to, we know the smell is there. And, you know, actually, you know, little bit, tiny bit. I mean, 5% nausea. I just felt, nauseated. It was like, what's that? And I started thinking, wow, this is pretty bad. And then they got on and said, the pilots are trying to do something about it. You know, the jet. And so, but it's just, you're sitting in that little tube and you want to get out. And I think it's just a natural human instinct. You know, even though overall my, you know, the, even though both flights were late, and it has been a record this year for me for late flights. It's been, and I, you know, I'm not, you know, again, you're not sure what it is. You know, they, you know, they do the domino effect now of, you know, for example, if your plane's coming in, can't tell you how many times my, probably 90% of the time when I see, I follow my flight coming in, the one that's supposed to be at my gate, and they switch it and put you on a later flight that may even be on time, but it's getting in, so it'll make your flight late. You know, they just do that rolling. They keep it. There's a, if there's somebody later than you, they put the plane there, and then they just keep rolling along. They didn't used to do that. To me, I saw the change after U.S. Air took them over. And, you know, and because American, if your plane was late, your plane was late way back then. And you, if you had, if it was canceled, it was canceled. Now they do that rolling, you know, thing. But it was just, but other than that, it was a great time. Dad, for some reason, found his cognitive abilities, came completely back for the 2 days that I was there. It was absolutely wonderful. I posted a picture of my sister and I, you know, because we celebrated our birthdays, you know, with my dad.
4: Belated birthday now, right?
1: It was yesterday. So, my sister's was last week. Mine was this week. And Dad was smiling, laughing. To me, it was a miracle. And again, it just, I'll say this because it's something that I didn't know was going to happen as I got older. That the, that doesn't happen for every tragedy, but I'm just amazed, happened with my mom, happened with my dad, that in the worst tragedies that you think of a scenario in your life, something happening, and you still find an incredible, joyful moment in it. I had one of those again this weekend. That in the worst times of your life, you can still find those instances where there's incredible joy that's based on that tragedy. And my, you know, siblings and I, we actually had that conversation, you know, over the weekend with my dad. So that's something that I didn't know was going to happen in life. I did not know. And then it would be so incredibly rewarding when it happens.
4: You know, I believe, I'm a firm believer in God, and I believe, you know, in prayer. When I was in the hospital with my dad, I found that there were moments that came to me that kept me positive, but it's what you pray for. Give me the strength and the ability to get through this, you know, this event, set of events that's going on here. And also, you know, help all of the caretakers, professional and non-professional caretakers that are taking care of my dad, help my father get through this and help my mom deal with this as best she can. And I found myself in the same situation where there were moments of joy and laughter and people, it's coming together in a pretty tough situation, I think. And I think it's part of our coping mechanism, and I give credit to God. So glad to hear your dad was doing better for those 2 days, and we'll pray that continues.
1: Yeah, really good. So just and the only other thing is how technology, you know, we've spent a lot of time over the last couple of weeks talking about technology, the history of technology, and how people don't, you know, I think really appreciate, you know, where we are today.
4: Yeah.
1: But something just happened over the weekend. I've got a recliner couch with a recliner on one side, one on the other, and a console in the middle. You can put your drinks down. It's got USB ports. Well, the whole thing went dead on Saturday, and I was reclined back. And by the way, when it reclines back, it's impossible to get it back manually.
4: Oh.
1: You just can't. I'm like, what is it? Because both sides wouldn't work.
4: Yeah.
1: I'm like, what do I do? So I had to tip the whole thing over, which then gave me a chance to clean the carpeting underneath the couch.
4: Right.
1: And I went on the internet. If both are going, it's either, you know, some cord coming in or it's the transformer.
4: Mm-hmm.
1: And because just going on the internet within 30 seconds, okay, the transformer, tipped it over, found the transformer, took the transformer out, looked at it, looked at the code number, just put it in on Google, comes up, Amazon has it, I'll have it tomorrow morning.
4: Yeah.
1: Because it is a transformer.
4: I would have called Pep Boys. I don't know if they do couches, but that's where I would say.
1: Well, it said, look at the make of your couch.
4: Yeah.
1: There's no make of my couch. I can't find it anywhere.
4: Yeah. Yeah. No, I love that. I ordered an $8 part to fix my sprinkler system and did it at 3 o'clock in the morning.
1: $14.
4: Yeah.
1: You know, with the wire, because the wire, I think it might have been a short in the wire.
4: Yeah.
1: Also, it might not be the transformer, but I don't care. You get the transformer and the cord. So it's
4: right. Like, well, at least it died in the reclining position.
1: Yes,
4: if it died and you couldn't recline ever again,
1: but because of my, you know, elderly status now,
4: yeah.
1: Once it's reclined, it's impossible to get out of.
4: Well, I guess you're going to be there a while.
1: We are Red Eye Radio.
4: Brought to you by Hotshot Secret.
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0: We are Runout Radio. He is Eric Cronin. I'm Gary McNamara. You know, when I saw the story, Bill Gates warns that artificial intelligence powerful enough to cause a billion deaths if unchecked. Well, give me the scenario on it, because the same thing was said about climate change that you supported. And you and I have said the one thing that, you know, and it has been done, for example, the whole thing on data centers and AI. And we said, by the way, there's a difference between data centers and AI, and they seem to be lumped in together. But the data centers, you know, like water and the grid, just a couple of months ago, there was pure panic. And when the industry and others came out and said, well, these are all solvable, then they dropped that to, it could kill billions of people. We'll get to more of this coming up.
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2: How did I lose weight? And I did lean right here. I did. I love this stuff. 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
0: You know, I've spent a lot of time over the last couple of weeks talking about technology and the history of technology and the ignorance of so many Americans on the history of technology. And then with, you know, technology, the fear of we're doomed because of technology.
6: Yeah.
0: You know, and again, that's part of, you know, sci-fi movies that we see. Bill Gates coming out and saying if AI is not regulated enough, it could cause, you know, a billion deaths. He was on with Kristen Welker, and of course, she didn't ask the question, the most important question. Give me the specific scenario of a billion deaths.
6: Right.
0: You know, we look at climate change and how it was going to destroy the entire planet, right?
6: Right.
0: And we asked the question, and we continued to answer. I know you and I have separately, since this, you know, really started in the 90s, asked the question, well, how come every single doomsday scenario that was given by the left on climate change, not one came true? And the question that we have is on that, if every catastrophic prediction that you make on a particular issue, because you wish that issue to go your way, never happens, when do you lose credibility? I can't think of the guy that wrote the book, Paul Ehrlich. Remember that entire book that we're going to be doomed completely? And even 60 Minutes had him on a couple of years ago and hit him a little bit, but really didn't pound and say, ask the question, why the hell do we have you on 60 Minutes when you've been wrong on every single doomsday scenario that you've ever predicted?
6: Right.
0: Why are you an expert? Are you an expert because you're wrong 99.9% of the time? And if you ask the question, you're demonized on anything. You know, for example, we can go from climate change, if you ask the question, to the radical transgender movement.
6: Mm-hmm.
0: Well, you want to destroy the planet if you're asking questions. No, I'm asking questions because you're making predictions that never come true. Credibility, you know, has to be taken into consideration when you keep throwing out all these catastrophic scenarios and not one of them come true. And that's really where Bjorn Lundberg came in saying, you know, he really came to the forefront when he said on climate change, he goes, well, wait a minute. It's a, you know, do I believe that probably, you know, man has something to do with, you know, the global warming gases in the atmosphere? And could it possibly be happening and warming a little bit? Yes. But everything that the left is doing is wrong.
8: Yeah. Right.
0: Which, again, changed the dynamic a little bit, saying, okay, what you're saying is this may be happening, but not to the degree of what they're saying. Well, why would they exaggerate? Why would they put out all these doomsday scenarios without any evidence to back it up, especially when time and time again, none of them came true? Money. They wish to control. They want power and control over your money. It's the way that the government can, as we all know, grab a ton of money. It really came down to the money that government could get out of it, that the monopoly of government could get. When you break it down and follow the money trail, that's what it was. It was a tax.
8: Yeah, sure.
0: It was a new tax that we can justify. We can't justify taxing people just for the fact that we want the money. But if we tell them we're saving your life by taxing you indirectly, because the whole tax was on the corporations, which then stealth-wise is passed on to the consumer, which liberals love. They love taxing you in a stealth way. They love taxing the middle class and the poor in a stealth way by taxing the corporations. And so we know it came to money. But here, Bill Gates doing the same thing. Billions and billions, you know, of people, you know, could die. Well, billions of people could die from nuclear weapons.
8: Well, if he says, you know, if left unchecked, well, terrorism would already have killed billions if left unchecked.
0: Let's put it this way. Gain of function
8: yeah,
0: has the potential to kill billions.
8: Right.
0: And nobody really seemed to care about that at all.
8: Right.
0: It's like, well, we don't care. Let's protect the Chinese.
8: Mm-hmm.
0: And, well, they're not really protecting the Chinese. They're protecting the fact that Fauci and others ensured that American money was there for that Chinese lab.
8: Mm-hmm.
0: But it's interesting because you have Lafler-Tengler Investments CEO Nancy Tengler called out Gates' comments, claiming he was belittling his office with no clear evidence. To say that there's never been a weapon as powerful is an absolute statement rich in irony as the Trump administration seeks to keep nuclear weapons out of the hands of the Iranian regime. The U.S. needs to win the AI race just as we sought to win the arms race during the Cold War, she told Fox News Digital. In another comment, Julie Cartwright, senior research fellow in law and economics at the American Institute for Economic Research, offered Fox News Digital a more optimistic view of AI development. Economically, what Gates is describing is a catastrophic negative externally. AI is sharply lowering the cost of causing harm, whether that's bioweapons design, cyber attacks on large scale fraud, while the companies building these tools don't bear the full cost when the things go wrong, Cartwright said. She added, the way to combat this is clear liability and clear rules of the game. We talked about liability. Mm-hmm. In fact, liability comes in on a lot of things. There was a couple of articles written over the weekend about, well, the biggest problem that AI will face will be the lawyers.
8: Oh, yeah.
0: But to me, it's the narrative that we're all doomed. It was first, we don't have the water and we don't have the grid. And then I found out from the data center just last week, data center near me, I saw this building going up. I went, this thing looks like a fort. And it's a data center.
8: Mm-hmm.
0: They produce their own electricity. They have their own substation. And they can be water or air cooled or a hybrid of both.
8: Mm-hmm.
0: Well, we heard that, you know, over the summer. And then that sort of died down. It's like, oh, okay, well, they already can solve that problem. And we said to begin with,

0: are so incredibly huge and doomsday scenarios, you better have at least a good scenario of what could possibly happen so people believe you.
1: Especially if you're in that position that Bill Gates is in.
0: Yeah.
1: If you're somebody in that in that sector, you're Bill Gates. You say something, you better, in fact, I would expect a full white paper. A full one, yeah. With examples. Of saying these are very real examples of what happens if, and it's already happened a couple of times, if one of the AI companies' programs gets out of the sandbox and then all of a sudden gets on the internet, and then all of a sudden, you know, the latest one was breaking into the government of Australia. Well, okay, there's somebody in that organization that controls that entire proprietary system. OpenAI, whoever it is, doesn't matter. Whichever company it is, whoever's property it is, you control that. That tells me you've got a control problem. But if Bill Gates is putting something out there and then just leaving it, I could kill billions. Well, you sound like a liberal who's sending up these, again, false warnings without anything. The problem liberals have with this, and this has to be a conundrum for Bill Gates, the problem that liberals have is they don't want people to be informed. OpenAI brings a great deal of information to people. Not all of it is correct. We already know this because it gathers the good and the bad. Garbage in, garbage out. But there's a lot of stuff that is correct that people are learning from already with AI. And the left doesn't want you learning. Well, there are two things. If they can control a massive industry, if they see this massive industry that will be integrated into every sector on the planet, then they need full control of it. They need, as you mentioned, they need a revenue source from it. And they need to know how to use it for their own, whatever they're going to do with it. And then beyond that, what they don't want is you learning along the way and getting more informed. They would like you to be on TikTok swiping through cat videos.
0: And, you know, and the other thing is would be the, remember, it was the grid, water, noise. The job market will be doomed. And we ask the question,
1: right,
0: because it's always been assumed, and the public really doesn't question this. Well, no, technology is going to kill jobs, and there will be no jobs out there, and so everybody will be on a one-day work week working 4 hours a week, and that's why Bernie Sanders' plan is good, to have us work 32 hours, because none of us are going to work anymore.
1: Mm-hmm.
0: Well, that's never happened.
1: No, except for Howard Stern.
0: That's never, that wasn't technology.
1: That wasn't technology.
0: But when you look at the massive shifts in technology in the history of man, mm-hmm, even when technology has created a ton of lost jobs, there have been way more new jobs that have been created. Why is this different? I don't believe that's an unfair question. If you're going to make an outrageous statement or a doomsday kind of allegation, you should have some evidence to back it up, and the history of technology shows it hasn't happened, and me asking the question should not be viewed as not caring about the issue.
1: Right.
0: It should be, you're making a statement of a doomsday scenario in the job market or billions killed somehow. Go through the scenario of it, and on the jobs, when we've seen massive shifts in jobs because of technology.
1: Yeah.
0: Why would it be different this time? It's like when Obama came out, we always use the ATM thing, and the banks came out and said, no, because we can use ATMs, we can hire people to do this and do that and do this and do that. They don't have to, you know, it's not the tellers inside doing it. We can do actually more transactions. We can be quicker to the customer. We're more, you know, productive and efficient for them. It actually creates, you know, more jobs in other sectors and helps us, you know, expand our investments and everything, which mm-hmm creates more jobs overall.
1: Mm-hmm.
0: I don't know. Do we wish to be ignorant? Ah, that's yes. Willfully ignorant.
1: I think some people do.
0: We are Red Eye Radio.

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0: Red Eye Radio. He's Eric Cronin, and I'm Gary McNamara. But yeah, I just, that's one thing that it's been on my mind over the last couple of weeks. Well, a lot of things have been on my mind, but just the thing that just even asking questions these days puts you on the other side.
1: Yeah, of course.
0: And you're demonized for asking questions instead of just accepting what the statement is without objection. You know, we've seen it for the last decade with the radical transgender movement. You ask a question. Well, what are you trying to tell me here? Well, you're something phobic if you ask a question.
1: Or on the climate change, you're a climate change denier.
0: Yeah.
1: Or, as Obama put it, the Flat Earth Society.
0: Right. You wish to destroy the planet,
1: right.
0: You know, everything else.
1: Right.
0: It's not that, well, I've got a question on this, and these are, you're making serious allegations. What is your evidence, or what is your theory? Walk me through it. Well, we can't do that.
1: Right.
0: Well,
1: how dare you? Then they start with the name calling.
0: Right. Debate it with the experts, as we said, for climate change. You and I are still waiting for the first climate change debate between scientists.
1: Right. It's never happened.
0: It's publicized.
1: It's never happened. Yeah. They go back and forth, but there's never been an actual debate where they all get together and have an actual conversation in person.
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16: Welcome to the Commonwealth Club of California radio show. I'm Gloria Duffy, co-president and co-CEO of the club, a nonprofit, nonpartisan public forum that engages a wide range of thought leaders in discussions about important issues of the day. Our guest today, Francis Fukuyama, is a well-known public intellectual who's been active in our country's political debates for decades, usually on the conservative side of the political spectrum. In 1992, he electrified young conservatives with his book, The End of History and the Last Man, in which he argued that Western liberal democracy had established itself as the only real option for societies, having trumped all others. The book was hotly debated, and it served to launch Fukuyama into the center of American political discourse, a place he has nourished with further works of political philosophy and history. Fukuyama, who serves as the Olivier Nomolini Senior Fellow at Stanford University's Freeman Spogli Institute for International Studies, is the author most recently of In the Realm of the Last Man, a Memoir. He's in conversation today with Tim Anaya, the Vice President of Marketing and Communications at the Pacific Research Institute here in California, and the co-author of the California Left Coast Survivor's Guide. Today's program is made possible by the generous support of Michael S. Kahn, Jr. Now, let's listen in to Francis Fukuyama and Tim Anaya.

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4: Ongoing search. I'm Paul Stevens, Fox News. The search continuing for a medical plane carrying six people from Bermuda to Boston. The Coast Guard says debris from the plane has been found off the coast of Nantucket. The plane losing contact with air traffic control early yesterday morning after the pilot reported some electrical problems. Listen to this exchange with the pilot.
5: Roger, you said you're coming in blind. Is that what you said? Okay, you declare an emergency or no? Okay, you're coming in a little weak, so you come,
4: Now, the plane vanishing shortly after that as a storm began moving into its path. The four Canadian crew members were on board, taking a Bermudian patient and a family member to Boston for medical care. The plane was expected to land at Boston Logan around 1:30 a.m., but it never did. According to flight tracking data, the plane had been in the air for nearly 2 hours before plunging from about 24,000 feet to 13,000 feet. That took roughly 3 minutes. The Coast Guard is set to hold a news conference later on today. Another alleged attack plot coming out of the UK, this time targeting the Jewish community.
6: Two Iranian men facing charges over an alleged plot to bomb a Jewish community in Manchester, England in September. They appeared in court Saturday. Officials say the men were in contact with a third party who may be in Iran. Both men are being held until another court hearing later this month. This comes just 8 days after six men were arrested in a separate incident involving an apparent plot targeting a UK airbase used by U.S. forces.
4: And that's Fox's Marianne Rafferty. Authorities think the alleged plot on RAF Fairford may be linked to the Iranians, although they deny any sort of involvement. U.S. Marine arrested in Japan, accused of killing a 39-year-old woman and stealing her belongings at an Okinawa hotel. 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

0: tired.
1: This is Right to Life Radio, a production of Right to Life of Central California. And now, here's your host, John Girardi.
2: We're going to talk about the death penalty and euthanasia and the very different ways in which people on the left talk about these two topics. And a lot of this was motivated by the story about Krista Pike. Was a woman from Tennessee who was sentenced to death, and her execution was botched. This is the story from earlier this week from The Guardian. When the prison warden asked Krista Pike if she had any last words, she said she was going to leave this world with love for those on her side and also the ones angry with her. What followed was the second botched execution in Tennessee just this year. After two doses of the lethal injection failed to produce the desired effect. Witnesses present in the chamber said Pike was still breathing, despite the injections intended to kill her late on Wednesday, that nothing about the failed execution was normal, and that it was unprecedented. For their part, officials said they followed every step of the approved protocol. Pike was finally taken to the hospital after surviving the two attempts to execute her. Current status of the woman convicted of murdering her classmate in 1995 is unknown. John North, an investigative producer at WBIR television in Knoxville, also a witness at the Riverbend Maximum Security Institution in Nashville, said when he left the building, she was probably still alive. All right. Now, we see stories like this all the time about executions. Because the way that executions happen in the United States is through lethal injection. There's no jurisdiction, to my knowledge. There might be some that on paper still have old rules on hand. Maybe I think it was like Utah or something still allowed hanging technically, or firing squad or something. But lethal injection is the way that executions happen in the United States. And so from what I can tell, there's sort of two different ways that lethal injections happen in the United States. There's kind of the one drug method, the single drug protocol using pentobarbital or sodium thiopental. And my apologies if I'm mispronouncing some of this. Just a lawyer trying to do scientific research. Or a three drug protocol. Basically, you give someone a sedative, you give them a neuromuscular blocker, and then potassium electrolyte. Like potassium chloride, rather, administered to disrupt cardiac electrical activity. Okay. Now, this is not so much, we're not so much doing this episode about the ethics or non-ethics of the death penalty. Right to Life of Central California officially does not take a position on the death penalty. Basically, and this is, by the way, kind of a pet peeve of mine, that the pro-life movement, which was basically established to oppose forms of killing against innocent persons. And then the argument is, well, you should also be, if you're against killing people, you should be opposed to the death penalty. Now, you might be or you might not be opposed to the death penalty. I do think there is a logical distinction to be made between the death penalty on the one hand, which involves executing people who have been convicted of a capital offense and the justice or injustice of it, versus killing innocent people, whether that's killing someone through euthanasia, assisted suicide, or through abortion. And I think those are two different and distinct things. As a result, I've never been a huge fan of kind of mixing the two questions, just because I sort of think they are logically distinct one from another. They have a kind of distinction in a way that abortion and euthanasia do not. These are innocent human beings who are killing them. Now, maybe you could argue, well, with assisted suicide or voluntary euthanasia, there's a logical distinction. You have someone who's willingly choosing that for themselves. Okay, maybe if you want to, fine, you can say that. But regardless, I think there was a distinction that this was what the pro-life movement was kind of founded to address, was the killing of innocent persons. Now, on a private level, I would say I would be perfectly fine with banning the death penalty in the United States. I think the way that it works in the United States is sort of the absolute. This is a result of bad politics in the United States, the lame politics of compromise. We have basically the worst setup in the world with regards to the death penalty. We have a mishmash of different jurisdictions with different rules about the death penalty. Some states don't allow the death penalty. Some states allow the death penalty, but their governors refuse to enforce it, like California. We have some states that have the death penalty. And then we have not 100% effective methods of actually killing people through the death penalty, because we sort of tricked ourselves into thinking lethal injection is a more humane way of killing people when it, you know, you're killing someone. Like, there's not a nice way to do that. And actually, I mean, I don't know. I don't know how you can look at cases like this and think that lethal injection is somehow more humane when it can go very, very wrong. Somehow that's more humane than, you know, I don't know, a firing squad or something that would result in instantaneous death. Now, I don't, on a personal level, I don't love the death penalty. I think that also the system, the legal system we have where people can appeal their death penalty sentence over the course of decades, it, whatever argument you might have for the death penalty as a deterrent is massively mitigated by how long it takes. I mean, this woman in Tennessee, she committed this crime in 1995. It's 2026. We're 30 years along. She's been on, you know, she's been in jail for 30 years. Like, what are we at this point? I mean, what are we doing? Now, regardless, that's not so much my question here. My question is basically having to do with euthanasia. All right. So in the United States, we execute about 50 people or so per year. Canada euthanizes last year, Canada, through its MAID program, Medical Assistance in Dying, one of the great euphemisms in the history of pro-death politics. Canada's MAID program euthanized 16,500 people. Almost 16,500 people, 16,490 something. So let's say 50 people executed per year in the United States, 16,500 people euthanized in Canada. The process for euthanizing people in Canada is really not much different from the process of lethally injecting people in the United States. I mean, I look at this, you know, I was able to pull this up. I mean, the basically how Canada euthanizes people is you have a three-drug cocktail, basically, which is similar to the three-drug cocktail that's given with lethal injections. And here we go. I'm pulling this up. Okay, so the three-drug protocol that's used in many jurisdictions for in the United States for executions. Again, you have a sedative, a neuromuscular blocker, and then potassium chloride. From the Dying with Dignity Canada website, again, the first drug is a sedative. The next drug is propofol, which puts them into a deep coma. The final drug is rocuronium, which paralyzes the muscles in the body. This is similar to the neuromuscular blocker that's used for executions in the United States. So the process is very similar. So why do we hear about all of the botched executions in the United States? We're not hearing about botched attempted acts of euthanasia in Canada. Well, I think it's, you know, it's one of two things. Okay. And look, I recognize I'm not a scientist. I'm coming at this as a bit of a novice. But I have heard only from like pro-life sources once or twice indications about people going through euthanasia or assisted suicide using these drugs and it being painful and it having problems. I think the problem is the media, and I think the problem is politics. I think that the media, particularly the Canadian media, is so gung-ho in favor of MAID, and left-leaning media in the United States is sympathetic towards MAID, such that they're not going to widely publicize problems with euthanasia in the same way that they're going to widely publicize problems in the United States with the administration of the death penalty. The death penalty, opposing the death penalty, has long been the purview of the American left. But by the way, I'm not saying that judgmentally. Again, I'm much more, I know most conservatives are in favor of the death penalty. I'm not as enthusiastic about it at all. And I think it's actually I think there's a lot of difficult and kind of complex moral issues. And as a Catholic, kind of some ways in which I think the morality and ethics of it are fairly complex and disputable. Anyway, the left, though, has been the home for anti-death penalty sentiment in the United States for the most part. And you can see this over the course of time. There was a time frame when liberals on the Supreme Court actually ruled that the death penalty was unconstitutional, that it violated the Eighth Amendment to the Constitution as cruel and unusual punishment. That was reversed later on by the court as sort of more conservative justices got nominated. I think as a historical question, that's probably correct, that the death penalty is not cruel and unusual punishment per se, as far as what the framers of the Constitution meant by cruel and unusual punishment under the Eighth Amendment. I mean, what the framers of the Constitution were thinking about was like, you know, British historical punishments, like, you know, hanging, drawing, and quartering someone, where you would partially hang someone, then rip their guts out and chop them into four pieces. Okay, like that sort of stuff is cruel and unusual punishment. That's the kind of thing that American law prohibits. I don't know that the framers of the Constitution who adopted the Eighth Amendment were thinking of like any form of the death penalty as being cruel and unusual. Now, you might try to argue, well, we think today it's cruel and unusual. Okay, you want to make that argument, fine. That you're dealing with different methods of interpreting the Constitution at that point. So the left has traditionally been the home for anti-death penalty sentiment, but it's also been the home for pro-euthanasia sentiment. And this is sort of the awkwardness of this whole debate. I would say that euthanasia is bad, even if it is as perfectly painless and peaceful and calm as its proponents argue that it is. Its proponents say it's peaceful, it's calm, is it, how dare you deny such a peaceful kind of death to someone if that's what someone chooses, blah, blah, blah, blah, blah. Well, I still think it is wrong to actively kill innocent people. Whether it is innocent people killing themselves via suicide, whether it's innocent people killing themselves with a doctor helping them via assisted suicide, whether it's innocent people asking a doctor to kill them via euthanasia. Whether it's, you know, and then you immediately get from voluntary euthanasia, the boundaries of what constitutes voluntary euthanasia get very slippery very quick. I mean, the great example of this is, okay, I tell my doctors, I want you to euthanize me if I develop dementia. Well, then I have dementia and I say, hey, please don't kill me. Well, whose autonomy are you respecting? Me pre-dementia or me post-dementia, actively struggling against you as you try to inject me with the needle and saying, please don't kill me, please don't kill me, please don't kill me, please don't kill me. Is that voluntary euthanasia when you stick the needle into my struggling body as I scream, don't kill me? Well, in some countries in Europe, it sure is. And the expansion, and I mean, the logical limitation, once you say, yes, we can euthanize people, doctors are allowed to actively kill innocent people. The logical safeguards against expanding it to people who, you know, basically, I just think consent is such a flimsy safeguard. When you look at, okay, a disabled infant, an infant with a disability, whom maybe the parents don't want, after the infant's born, the infant has no ability to consent or not consent. So what do we do? Are we allowed to euthanize this baby? Well, the parents consent. No. I mean, and that's what's happening in these societies. We advance from, you know, voluntary assisted suicide to voluntary euthanasia to this, to this, to this, to this, to this, to the point where now we're getting into, I mean, there are countries in Europe where we're, I think it's been proposed in Canada, there are countries in Europe where we're flat out saying we are going to euthanize disabled babies, which is what, literally what the Nazis were doing. I mean, that's not me exaggerating. I know once someone brings up the Nazis, it's like the conversation's gone off the rails. That's literally what the Nazis were doing, was euthanizing people who had disabilities. So that is the, anyway, that is the rub. I am very deeply suspicious that what's happening in Canada is involving a lot more bad side of this story from the United States about this botched execution of this woman in Tennessee is really making me think there's a lot more of this happening and we're just not hearing about it. All right, when we return, I'm going to talk a little bit about Pope Leo's visit to France and just what a wonderful witness that was to the sanctity of life. That is next on Right to Life Radio.
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2: For those of you on the non-Catholic side of the street, those of us on the Catholic side of the street have been watching with great joy some of the coverage, the Catholic media coverage of Pope Leo XIV's visit to France. And it's been really significant because, all right, France legalized abortion pretty early on. France was the place where the abortion pill was invented and popularized, and France very recently legalized assisted suicide or euthanasia. And Leo goes to France and tells Macron to his face basically what he thinks about all this, reaffirms the dignity of human life, directly opposes France's legalization of assisted death, as they're calling it. And with these huge rallies and these enormous masses with thousands and thousands and thousands of people, it was extraordinary to see. And it just extremely gratifying for us as Catholics to see the Pope really leading on this issue in response to, I mean, you know, France is... not to say as France goes, so goes Europe. I don't know that they singularly have that kind of power. At times in European history, they certainly did. But, you know, France is an enormously influential country. As, you know, the United Kingdom has been debating legalizing assisted suicide or euthanasia and decided against it, largely because of the example of Canada. This is a huge live debate on the European continent. And to see Pope Leo sort of intervening so forcefully in a way that I think is going to cause right-leaning political parties throughout Europe to kind of rally to his standard, I think is really important and really good. He's providing, like, one of the things I really enjoyed about it was, I think sometimes religious leaders say, well, I'm not doing politics, I'm just doing the gospel. And someone sort of confronted Pope Leo with this. Why were you deciding to intervene in politics? And Leo said, well, you know, I'm just trying to proclaim the gospel. If that infringes on politics, then I guess I did politics. Like he was just sort of blunt. It's one thing I appreciate about the Pope is that I think, I don't know, maybe it's just his sort of more simple Chicago roots, but that he wasn't going to try and talk like a lawyer around this and sort of be, well, no, I'm not intervening directly in politics per se. Whatever. It's like, yeah, well, if that's intervening in politics, then I intervened in politics. And I really deeply appreciated that from him. It was wonderful to see him really advancing the gospel of life. And I hope that there's great fruit that comes out of this. I hope maybe if there are new elections in France and maybe some re-examination or reassessment of what they've done, I really deeply hope that maybe Pope Leo's visit is something that spurs change in France and maybe throughout Europe. All right, when we return, we're going to talk with Linda Talia from Right to Life. We're going to have our stories from the sidewalk about our work at our outreach ministry at Right to Life, directly talking to women and couples considering abortion. That's next on Right to Life Radio on KMJ.
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0: I'm overthinking. It's the first Sunday of the month, and as we always do here on Right to Life Radio, we are doing our stories from the sidewalk with our Right to Life Linda Talia. Linda is our head of our sidewalk advocacy operations outside of the Planned Parenthood Clinic on Fulton Street from our Lifehouse building. Good to have you on the show, Linda.
1: AKA Streetwalker.
0: Well, that's not how I would describe your job.
1: Sidewalk. My friends will be like, what are you doing? I'm on the sidewalk.
0: I'm streetwalking.
1: And they'll be like, what? Oh, that again?
0: Yeah. All right. Well, not that kind of streetwalking.
1: Yeah. No.
0: Far more positive form of streetwalking. Okay. So you had some good experiences talking with gals, with women and couples going in, and it can be a little bit discouraging at times because,
1: yes, you know,
0: people make their own choices. And when we interact with people considering abortion, it's not like we can, it's impossible to expect that we would be, you know, batting 1,000. But you had some good experiences this week, and I'd love to share them with folks.
1: Here I am.
0: All right.
1: So the ironic thing is I was just talking to the president of the board, John Erickson, because he was out volunteering. And I said, you know, I was talking to another person on the board, and they said, you know, maybe you just need a break. And so I said, I thought about it, and here's what I think I want to do. I'm going to stay in the building more.
0: Mm-hmm. Yeah. Yeah.
1: And he goes, well, you know, you do have a gift. And I'm like, yeah, but you know, I would love to stay in the soccer game the whole time so I can score a goal, but sometime I need to come out.
0: Yeah. Yeah.
1: So anyway, he goes, well, you know, you do have a gift. Mm-hmm. So I walk out there today, because he's out there, and within a half an hour, I'm talking to a mom who's abortion minded, and she agrees to come into the Lifehouse and talk. And it was an easy one.
0: Yeah,
1: we have had some really, really hard weeks.
0: Yeah, and it's difficult because you would think that if someone takes the time or energy to talk with us for a long period of time, mm-hmm. even go into our building and sit with us, it's sort of all the more, I mean, it's almost more discouraging than someone who just completely blows you off and doesn't want to interact in the first place.
1: It really is.
0: Yeah.
1: Because then you start thinking,
0: well, what could I have done different?
1: Is this ever going to work again?
0: Yeah. Well, and to not have the closure also, you know, again, I'm just from the outside looking in and getting your updates.
1: You're on top of it.
0: Yeah.
1: There's been three where they're texting and then all of a sudden nothing.
0: Yeah.
1: Nothing. I feel ghosted.
0: Yeah. Well, and
1: I basically am.
0: Well, I mean, the only thing I could say to encourage you.
1: They don't love me anymore.
0: Yeah. Well, I mean, and it's sort of like, you know, for those who maybe are stumbling on this for the first time, what Linda does is she stands outside of the Planned Parenthood Abortion Clinic and talks with women and couples as they go in and out and offers them the opportunity to talk, ask them, are you there? Why are you here? Are you here for an abortion? And if someone is there for an abortion and wants to talk about it more, we bring them over to our building, the Lifehouse, and we talk about it more. And we try to remain in communication with them even after that first event, just to say, hey, how are you doing?
1: What do you need?
0: Yeah. And I would say, one, when you're talking about millennials and younger, ghosting and not responding to text messages is fairly common, even for things where it isn't, you know, even if it's not to disappoint you.
1: Yeah.
0: You know,
1: like just
0: I think
1: say, hey,
0: common.
1: Thanks.
0: Yeah.
1: I'm going to block you.
0: Yeah, exactly. Yeah. Yeah. I was a little too old for that, for the ghosting phenomenon in dating to really work. Girls just ghosted me the old fashioned way in college by just not talking to me. John, who? Yeah. Yeah. That was really, there's a whole story.
1: Did we meet? Anyway.
0: Thankfully, only one girl ever didn't do that. And now we're married and we have six kids. Anyway.
1: Only one girl did.
0: Seriously, I've only ever had one girlfriend ever in my life. And we're married and we have six kids. Anyway.
1: Did you pay her?
0: I mean, if so, I mean, she's getting a really raw deal.
1: Yeah.
0: Nonprofit director's salary. Anyway. Tell us about this good encounter that you had.
1: Okay. So leading into it, obviously I was getting a little discouraged and I wasn't even thinking, okay, I need a win. I was just like, how's this going to go?
0: Yeah.
1: what am I doing here?
0: Right, right.
1: And so this, I just saw someone walking towards the door and I said, would you like a flower? Mm-hmm. And she just walked straight up. She goes, yes, I want a flower. And yeah. I just straight out said, well, what are you doing here? Are you having an abortion? And she said, yeah. I said, well, is that what you really want to do? She said, I don't know. I said, well, why don't you just come over to our building and we can talk about it. You can tell me your story and you can have a chance to get whatever you want to say off your chest. And, you know, I'm not going to press you to do anything, but I just want to give you a chance because I don't think you want to have an abortion.
0: Which is such a great, which is such a great approach in so far, you know, not to blow smoke for you, but like,
1: no, please do.
0: It's a great approach only insofar as like just this basic reality that I think a lot of people who observe the abortion debate, maybe from the outside, don't realize. Like there's stats backing this up that it's something like 70% of women in multiple studies, between 66 and 70% of women who have abortions, report that it's not really something they want to do or it's inconsistent with their beliefs or values. And they're only doing it because it's a bad, they're in some bad situation, the difficulties with the boyfriend, difficulties financially, difficulties sort of where they are in life. And so to sort of lead off with, is this really something that you want to do?
1: Yeah.
0: I mean, 7 times out of 10, no, no is the answer, you know? And I think that's so important that I think it's something that outside abortion observers say, well, if someone wants to have an abortion, then we should let them have an abortion.
1: They're missing
0: the bigger picture here.
1: Yeah. I mean, I would definitely say my off the cuff responses, conversations or whatever can be a blessing or a burden. Mm-hmm. And in these situations, I have 10 seconds.
0: Yeah.
1: So there's really no reason for me to dance around the issue.
0: Yeah.
1: Because they aren't going to walk over and take a flower if they aren't on the fence.
0: Sure.
1: So first of all, I need to find out, is that what you're doing here?
0: And for those who don't know, Linda stands outside of the entrance to plant on the sidewalk in front of Planned Parenthood holding a bunch of flowers and offers them. And it's mostly just an icebreaker.
1: Yeah.
0: Get someone to talk to you. Yeah. Which is, again, a brilliant idea.
1: Sometimes they ask me, well, why do you do the free flowers? And I say, well, to get you to talk to me. Then they laugh and that's done.
0: Which is good.
1: So this person was like, yeah, I don't know. I don't really want to have an abortion, but we're in a like kind of a crisis time, blah, blah, blah. And I'm like, hey, aren't we all? And this is life.
0: Yeah.
1: This is how it goes. But what's happening right now is not going to be happening tomorrow or 10, 15 years down the road. Mm-hmm. And she, by this time, she's already told me that she has 5 kids and she's young. She's with the same guy. And it sounds like they pretty much have what they could have put together, being as young as they are. And I said, you know what? Here's the thing. At my age, this conversation comes up where no one ever says, geez, I wish I would have had

0: And
1: like the easiest, like, which,
0: yeah,
1: we,
0: I'm sitting there and I'm going, that's it.
1: Yeah. I mean, that, and that's the thing is, like, for so many, like, we have this army of ladies who would trip over themselves, fall over themselves. Yeah. If it's just like you need some material stuff, it's or true. Material yeah. support. I mean, we have so many of our supporters at Right to Life who the instant you send up the bat signal or
0: yeah.
1: the, or our employee Sarah sends out the Amazon wish list bat yep. signal.
0: It's full.
1: Yeah. We got these. We have these supporters who are tripping over themselves to buy all the stuff that these women need.
0: Yep.
1: And it's beautiful and it's wonderful, but it's just... It's so sad sometimes that I think sometimes women sort of they're facing a crisis. They get into this sort of silo, this sort of crisis moment silo without sort of realizing there's so many people out there who want to help them. And that's the whole point of what our organization's doing. So,
0: yeah. So she's just telling me that I need diapers. Mm-hmm. I need wipes. I have my mother who has already said no matter what, she'll help me. I've worked, yeah. I'm not working, but I'm going to work and my husband is working. Mm-hmm. And so that's all we really need. And I'm like, well, do you need food? Because there's a free grocery store. Yeah, she's like, no, we just went grocery shopping. We're good.
1: Jeez.
0: And so I'm like, well, you came to the right place.
1: Jeez.
0: Because I'm going to get you some diapers and I'm going to get you some wipes. And so I coordinated with Catholic Charities and they were like, yeah, sure. Come down right now.
1: Yeah.
0: We got them. We'll order for you.
1: Which is very convenient. Catholic Charities, like right down the road on Fulton Street, right near there. So.
0: And then I just felt like they needed a little more support, like real support with resources and parenting classes, whatever. So I contacted Pregnancy Care Center and I said, hey, I've got this couple and they're here and they would like to come over now. Does that work for you? And she's like, yeah, right now. Just tell them sooner the better. Come on over. And totally open doors. And I was like, hey, whatever you need, I think we have it covered. So she was just like delighted.
1: Yeah.
0: I mean, I never use that word, but you could just see her face light up. And she goes, well, let me get my man. Yeah. And he was in the parking lot. And so we went and got him. Mm-hmm. Brought him over and I brought Dr. Erickson over too because I thought, well, a man could talk to a man.
1: Yeah.
0: So then they came in, they prayed together and
1: great.
0: The father was like, yeah, I already told her, let's like, we don't need to do this. Mm-hmm. So I'm on board.
1: Yeah.
0: We'll figure it out and we just need some help.
1: Oh, we'll figure it out. That's the key word. The key phrase. Yeah.
0: It was that easy. So sometimes I think these moms that are going to Planned Parenthood wake up, they don't feel good, they feel overwhelmed, like, okay, I'm having an abortion. Because social media, media has put it out there like, well, you know, your body, your choice, just don't worry about it, have the baby. And I even was talking to her and him, I told them both the same thing. I said, you know, if you choose to have an abortion... I know where you guys are. You're kind of in a low spot.
1: Yeah.
0: That low spot will turn lower than you've ever seen.
1: Right.
0: Statistics show higher rate of suicide, anxiety, depression, alcoholism, drug addiction, and infertility.
1: Yeah.
0: It will not be good.
1: Yeah. Well, and just the regret of never knowing, you know, what could, I mean, you know.
0: They already knew it was a boy.
1: Yeah. Oh, geez. Wow. Yeah. Yeah. I mean, and that's the thing. I think. It's almost kind of, I mean, I'm glad this couple chose life. It's disturbing to me a little bit how, maybe just because of how it's marketed, it's like the decision whether or not to have an abortion is almost this like flimsy, like, no, oh, maybe I will, maybe I won't. Like
0: I see it a lot.
1: When it's like, no, this is like one of the more important decisions of your whole life right here. Like
0: the most important decision you'll make as a mom.
1: Yeah. I mean, it's this, who you marry. I mean, it's one of those tentpole life decisions, and to see
0: it's the only decision you can't go back and change.
1: Right. And to see the way it gets pushed by abortion providers as, well, it's just plan C. Like there's plan B and then plan Z. I mean, honestly, that they're starting to market as plan C. Oh, it's just, you know, it's just like a heavy period. And then what? Like, I mean, it's being marketed to people like it's a nothing burger decision, and it is not.
0: Which is so weird because this is not on topic, but this happened today too. Mm-hmm. This abortion pill that's being marketed as a solution.

0: And I have, in the past 2 weeks, seen two people where the abortion pill didn't work
1: right
0: at all, and they went back in. So that is a no pack. Right. That's not option C. That's C and then D.
1: Yeah.
0: That's C, chemical, and D, surgical.
1: Yeah. Yeah. Well, and mifepristone has a certain percentage failure rate that's kind of baked into it that
0: they don't talk about.
1: People realize. And, mm-hmm. Or even like if it does work to kill the baby, like you still, there's a decent chance that it's a so-called incomplete abortion where basically not everything is removed from the woman's uterus. So you need like a follow-up procedure mm-hmm. to either remaining tissue or something like that. So which is also, if that's not diagnosed, can be a really serious health risk for the woman. And that's how.
0: On the positive side. We have, call her Claire coming back tomorrow.
1: Wonderful.
0: To make a plan and walk on.
1: That's great.
0: Choosing life.
1: Well, that's great. Well, and that's the whole point of what we're trying to do here with Right to Life and with our outreach ministry. So thank you, Linda. We appreciate you sharing about the good stuff we're doing here at Right to Life of Central California through our outreach ministry. If you want to learn more about what we're doing at Right to Life, go to righttolifeca.org, CA like California. We'll be back with our closing thoughts here on Right to Life Radio on KMJ.
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Right to Life Radio. Our thanks to Linda Talia for joining us today to talk about our great work at the Outreach Center. We got a lot of stuff coming up this October, and I want to alert all of you to it. Basically, it's a jam-packed month for us at Right to Life. I'll be filling in on KMJ for Ray Appleton on Wednesday, October 7th. But then here's all the good Right to Life stuff. We're going to be at the Diocese of Fresno's Religious Education Congress on, I believe it's on Saturday, October 10th. Actually, I thought that was Friday, October 9th. Hold on one second. I'm going to look this up. We've got, but a lot of other stuff we got. We're going to have a booth at the health fair at Grace Community Church in Fresno. We're going to be at St. Helens Parish Festival in Fresno on Sunday, October 18th. We're going to have our big event at North Point Church in Fresno. That's at Herndon and Brawley at 7 p.m. This is going to be a great speaking event. I'll be there. I'm going to be talking about the threat of abortion to kids. Parents, if you want to learn more about this, do Q&A. I'm going to talk about this from a legal perspective, how kids can access abortion without your knowledge, without your consent, but using your insurance. So check that out. We're going to be speaking at St. Anthony of Padua School on Thursday, October 15th. We're going to be speaking at, I'll be speaking at St. Elizabeth Ann Seton in Bakersfield, Wednesday, October 21st. We're going to have a health fair at St. Helens School on Wednesday, October 28th. And then we're going to participate with the Diocese of Fresno. They're going to have a Respect Life Mass Saturday morning, 8 a.m. on Halloween, October 31st, at the Shrine of St. Therese, walking to our outreach center at 733 North Fulton Street in Fresno. Please join us for that. 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
4: Hi, I am Pastor Clint Hoff of Peace Lutheran Church in Fresno, California, a congregation of the Lutheran Church Missouri Synod. 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And then at 12 noon, we also have a Hmong service in the Hmong language, Nyajong. We are located at the intersection of Cedar and Gettysburg. We have various activities and Bible studies during the week. 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The peace of the Lord be with you.
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Come From Away, the breathtaking smash hit musical based on a remarkable true story that changed the world when 38 planes were diverted to a small Canadian town in the aftermath of 9/11. 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

0: Good morning and welcome to 1 hour of God's Music. I'm Erlene Starnes and with me is Ken Hurley. Good morning, Ken.
1: Good morning, Erlene, and good morning, everyone.
0: Yes, thank you for tuning in. We're excited to play some great music for you. We're on until 8:30, so stay tuned for the full hour. And I think we should announce that first song, Ken. What was that?
1: Well, it's by Gold City, a well-known quartet in gospel music, and they're singing Stepping Out, Stepping In.

0: And now we have a song by True Song. Now, this is the House Quartet at the Ark. And
1: In Kentucky.
0: So, yes, that's a special place. And this is a special group also. They're going to sing a song called Army of Love.

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1: Thank you, Pastor Harris. Up next, we have a song by the Guardians Quartet. This is called Where Healing Happens.

0: Wow, that's a beautiful song by The Guardians.
1: Yeah.
0: And we're excited to let you hear Scotty Inman sing his version. This is not the one with Triumphant Quartet, but this is him alone. He wrote this

0: Friends, I'd like to tell you about my group, Reliance. We just had a wonderful service in Porterville recently, and we can come to your church or special event, too. 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We'd love to come sing for you.
1: And here's Reliance singing Big Mighty God.

0: It's time for a news break on KMJ Fresno. But don't go anywhere. We'll be right back with more great gospel songs.
1: This weather is amazing. 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
6: A search operation. I'm Paul Stevens, Fox News. The search continuing for a medical plane carrying six people from Bermuda to Boston. The Coast Guard says debris from the plane has been found off the coast of Nantucket. The plane losing contact with air traffic control early yesterday morning after the pilot reported some electrical problems.
7: Roger, you said you're coming in blind. Is that what he said? Okay, you declare an emergency or no? Okay, you're coming in a little weak, so you're
6: The plane vanishing shortly after that as a storm began moving into its path. Four Canadian crew members were on board, taking a Bermudian patient and a family member to Boston for medical care. Now, flight tracking data shows the plane was airborne for nearly 2 hours before plunging from about 24,000 feet down to about 13,000 feet in roughly 3 minutes. The president of Cornell University speaking out Saturday against what he called a deeply disturbing alleged gang rape that's facing renewed scrutiny. Fox's Brooke Taylor.
8: Cornell University's president basically saying they must do better. So it all comes as newly uncovered police records show that Cornell officers were at the Kai Pai house just hours before on October 19, 2024, making a drug-related arrest. Now, the police record doesn't identify the drugs involved in that arrest, but just 22 hours later, a female student says she was sexually assaulted by seven fraternity members for hours inside that same house while under the influence of ketamine and alcohol. Cornell's own investigation would later find the ketamine was being used by multiple people at Kai Pai around the same time.
6: Now, Cornell's president also said he does support the appointment of New York's state attorney General Letitia James as a special prosecutor in the case. The alleged victim has sued Cornell and the seven accused of former students. 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
0: We're back, and remember I told you about that group True Song, the House Representative Quartet for the Ark. Well, here's another song from them, and I'm betting one of them wrote this. It's called Jesus One, Death Zero. So listen to the words.

And now we have an encore song by that group we played in the first half called Cana's Voice. They're singing, Let the Blood Speak for Me.

0: This is Dr. Wilson from Everyday Healthcare. In Matthew 22:36, Jesus was asked, "Teacher, which is the greatest commandment?" And Jesus responded, "Love the Lord your God with all your heart, with all your soul, and with all your mind. The second is like it. Love your neighbor as yourself." To paraphrase it, love God first, then love people. The order here is important. When we first love God with all of our being, the natural fruit of this is to love others. You see, God is love. Love is one of his greatest attributes. When we experience the love of God through the gift of Jesus Christ, loving him back and then loving others will come naturally. Read more about the love of God through the life of Jesus in the book of Matthew. This is Dr. Wilson from Everyday Healthcare. Thank you for listening.
1: Our next song is by Gold City, and this is their encore. It's called The Healer's Hands. Beautiful words, beautiful song.

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We both love this group so much. Here they are to sing Hello, Fear.

0: that clock on the wall says once again it's time for us to go.
1: Well, we hope that you enjoyed God's music.
0: Yeah.
1: 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So tune in again next Sunday. Until then, this is Earlene Starnes
0: and Ken Hurley
1: saying good morning. God bless you. Have a great week. Ready to hear.

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1: Many of us have been touched by breast cancer. 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Now, you can make a difference by buying a pink patch from your local

0: 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Well, if you're just joining us, I've got Dr. Michael Pincus on the phone today, and he's telling us about stress and how important it is to ensure that you've got the proper nutrients in your system, specifically calcium and magnesium, and how much of an impact that has on our overall health. So I guess one of the things that people should really be aware of is, because this isn't an instant thing that triggers you to say, oh, I'm sick, but you know, instead happens gradually over time, it's very possible that people might not even be aware that there is a deficiency of calcium and magnesium in their body.
1: Well, that's the thing, is that deficiencies are not like, a water main breaking where you have a real noticeable thing. Deficiencies
0: right.
1: are little drips, little leaks here and there. And so what we have is a cumulative effect where a person starts to go downhill just a little bit at a time.
0: Yeah.
1: To the point where they don't realize how bad they've actually gotten before it's too late.
0: Hmm. Dr. Pincus, you had mentioned insomnia. We talked about that a little bit. What about back pain?
1: Calcium, magnesium is excellent for back pain because the calcium goes into the muscles.
0: Mm-hmm.
1: The magnesium actually helps the transmitters in the nerve. And when you take this CalMax formula, many times it will calm your back pain.
0: Wow.
1: I know I a couple years ago, I herniated a disc in my back.
0: Mm-hmm.
1: And I was trying everything, and I took out the CalMax formula, and I drank it, and I couldn't believe the difference. Within about a half hour, I was functional again.
0: Hmm.
1: Now, it wasn't completely gone, but I drank it over a 10-day period,
0: yeah.
1: And it completely alleviated the problem.
0: Now, what about heart disease?
1: Well, heart disease is something you have to watch out for, both dietarily and going down the genetic line.
0: Yeah.
1: And if anyone has any history of heart disease or you've even had bypass surgery, you should be on this CalMax formula. And I can't say that without enough emphasis, because it's something that will completely give you a new lease on life.
0: Isn't that amazing? We had talked about arthritis. What about joint pain?
1: Well, the arthritic joints really respond to this. And I recently gave a can of this to a lady who was suffering from fibromyalgia, where she was having pain in just about every joint in her body.
0: Mm-hmm.
1: It could be in her knee, it could be in her neck, it could be in her elbow. And I gave it to her 1 week, and I saw her the next week, and I swear, Chris, I did not recognize her.
0: Really?
1: Just as a lady that was 64 years old, and the first time I saw her, she looked like she was 84 years old, and the week later, she was bright, she had a beautiful smile, her eyes were gleaming, and I honestly had to ask my wife who this lady was, and sure enough, she was the one who took a week of the formula, the CalMax formula, and she said she got a really good week of sleep for the first time in years.
0: Wow.
1: And that her pain was much better, and she ordered 3 more cans for me.
0: Wow.
1: She was giving it out to her friends.
0: That's amazing.
1: And when I use this with the professional athletes, I'm a doctor for the U.S. Olympic team, and I had a number of athletes using this before their events so they could sleep well, and they'd wake up and their muscles were in real relaxed shape.
0: Wow. You really wouldn't think that such a small component of your normal diet can make such a profound impact over the way that you feel.
1: Well, see, what's happened, Chris, is that in the last 50 years, the American diet has greatly changed, and the nutrition has greatly changed.
0: Mm-hmm.
1: And add to that the medications. Many people are on blood pressure medications or anti-anxiety drugs or heart medications, and many of these things also block the absorption of calcium and magnesium in the system.
0: Wow.
1: So the very drugs that are treating the conditions that your body is experiencing, because it's deficient in calcium and magnesium, it's also blocking further absorption.
0: Isn't that something?
1: So it's really a rat race out there.
0: Yeah, it sounds like it's a vicious circle.
1: It sure is. And what are you going to do? So my formula is try the things that are simple first.
0: Yeah.
1: You have nothing to lose. This is not going to hurt you, put it that way.
0: Yeah.
1: You have nothing to lose.
0: All right, folks, again, if you want to get a free book about calcium and magnesium and try Dr. Pincus's CalMax formula, there is a special toll-free number to call. 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

0: 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If you just tuned in, we're talking with Dr. Michael Pincus about stress and the negative effects that everyday stress has on your body, whether it's job stress, financial stress, family stress, any form of stress takes a serious physical toll on your body. And Dr. Pincus, you were talking about how your CalMax formula can help us in this battle against stress. And I guess this is something everyone should be aware of, whether you're 24 or 94.
1: Well, I've used it for many, many years as a younger person, and now as I'm aging as well, I use this, and it definitely helps me sleep better. Mm-hmm. It helps control the stress of the workaday world, and many people will just be amazed how this actually works.
2: Because our formula has a chemical reaction that occurs before you actually ingest it.
0: Mm-hmm.
2: CalMax is pre-dissolved. It doesn't get lodged in your system. And so what happens is that when people drink the CalMax, it's like an infusion into your body. It's like, whoa, it's like decompressing. And so people who are in pain, they take the CalMax, the calcium magnesium gets into the muscles and it starts to relax it.
0: Dr. Pincus, you talked earlier about how stress affects your energy, and I'd like you to elaborate a little bit more on that subject, if you would. I mean, does stress really affect our energy levels?
2: Good question, because energy is like the biggest thing right now, like people, chronic fatigue syndrome, PMS, and fibromyalgia. It's like wiping people out. And that's the key to low energy, is a lot of it's caused by pain, feeling old, your joints don't move well. This kind of wipes you out. It drains your energy, and then you get tired, and you go to sleep. Guess what? You don't sleep. Now, I'm telling you, like, common scenarios due to a lack of calcium and magnesium in your system. When you have the CalMax, and the first thing that happens, you take it 20 minutes before you go to bed,
0: mm-hmm.
2: you get a good night's sleep, and you wake up feeling refreshed, and your energy comes back.
0: Is CalMax safe? I mean, you're telling us how powerful CalMax is, and I'm just wondering if you can ever take too much or if it's safe to take if you're already on any supplements or medications.
2: CalMax has never, ever been shown to interact poorly with any medication. Okay, it's 100% natural, it's safe. And, you know, our formula doesn't contain sugar, which is in a lot of calcium products, wheat, soy, gluten, lactose, or anything that people are trying to avoid. CalMax doesn't have any of that. But you see, the point is that if you're a person who's a diabetic, you're on high blood pressure, you've had bypass surgery, guess what? You are deficient. You are deficient in the calcium and magnesium.
0: Dr. Pincus, unfortunately, we're about out of time. Any parting thoughts? I mean, who can really benefit from this?
1: Well, I wish we had more time, because this product, I'll tell you, if you're over the age of 35, mm-hmm. you should definitely be taking the CalMax formula just daily on a preventative basis.
0: Yeah.
1: But if you're someone who's more of a senior citizen, or if you're someone who can't sleep well, or you're experiencing a lot of muscle cramps, a lot of aching in your body, this is an absolute. It's so simple, but it controls most every function in your whole body. If you're someone that's been diagnosed with a condition, you've been on blood pressure medications, all these things, CalMax is so unique. It's something that I urge you to try, because CalMax can help you.
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7: A missing air ambulance continues. I'm Jack Callahan, Fox News. Crews have found a debris field in the ocean off Nantucket. An air ambulance carrying six people vanished over the Atlantic early yesterday morning. The Canadian-registered Gulfstream airplane was flying from Bermuda to Boston early yesterday morning with four crew members and two passengers aboard. Pilot reported electrical problems and declared an emergency, with air traffic control audio indicating the plane may have coming in blind as a storm approached. Flight tracking data shows the jet dropped sharply from about 24,000 feet to 10,000 feet before contact was lost. Coast Guard says it's continuing its search. The investigation continues into the thwarted hijacking of a Fly Dubai flight last week. Fox's Trey Yingst in Tel Aviv with the latest.
8: AP has named Hammam al-Hammami as the main suspect and says that he reportedly used an axe that may have already been inside the cockpit to carry out this attack. The Omani national had been banned from flying in Oman due to his extremist views. Questions remain about the vetting process that allowed him to be hired by Fly Dubai and co-pilot a flight to Israel. At this point, no additional links have been disclosed to foreign governments, including Iran, despite President Trump discussing possible ties. Here in Israel, the captain of the flight, who avoided disaster, helping to save the lives of more than 170 people, is being hailed as a hero.
7: Officials also claimed the United Arab Emirates had shared a list of passengers and crew with Israel before the flight took off, but Israeli officials say that didn't raise raise any concerns with them. Longtime chef at the iconic Nobu restaurant in Malibu is dead after a teenage driver allegedly slammed into his parked car on the Pacific Coast Highway. Authorities say 51-year-old Rio Ochimilla was killed Saturday morning when a Range Rover driven by a 16-year-old boy crashed into his vehicle. Investigators say the teen appeared to be speeding, but drugs and alcohol are not believed to be a factor. 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
16: 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Welcome back to an all-new Sunday Conversation exclusively here on KMJ. I'm Alexan Balakian. Hey, did you see those guys? You see them face-to-face? They went toe-to-toe, insult after insult. They played the blame game. It was an indictment on their record. They didn't say a single word. Newsom and Trump were actually on the debate stage. You see that thing? You see that on Wednesday night? They weren't even physically there, but they were somehow in the room. But they weren't in the room. It was quite amazing stuff. We'll get to that in just a moment. All right, we're going to hash it out all right here, all made possible by my title sponsor, Kaglia Environmental. 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We are also on KMJNow.com, and we're also on YouTube right there at KMJ Sunday Conversation. Check us out. All right. Well, this is where we're going to begin. You ready for this? Not exactly the inspiration we will get when you see, like, I play Rocky. But it was a debate. Javier Becerra, Steve Hilton on the debate stage in the first and last, because there was only one, debate. So it's the only one the voters will get to see these two before the ballots do the rest of the talking. And by the way, speaking of ballots, guess what shows up in your mailbox tomorrow? Yep, not only those nice mailers that you'll have stacked up very nice and tall, but your ballot. But this debate, was there a clear winner? Was there a clear loser? Did any casual viewer actually tune in? Did CNN play fair and square as moderators? How many times did Trump come out of Becerra's mouth? Again, it was only 1 hour. I think the count was over 40. How many times did Newsom come out of Hilton's mouth? Well, now, according to Copilot, because I did ask, only 8 times did Hilton mention Newsom. But again, Trump and Newsom were on the debate stage. I'm not so sure Becerra and Hilton were even there. But the race for the governor's mansion, not the only race we are paying close attention to. Plenty of local races with big impacts. So, with all that in mind, I thought I'd bring in the two people who have steer their local voters with impactful endorsements. From the Fresno County Democrat Party, Central Committee member, and also the Director of Communications, Lonnie Johnson. Welcome back, Lonnie.
17: Alexan, always good to see you, buddy.
16: All right, he's enjoying retirement. He decided to sign up for Communications Director. And his BFF right there, can you tell? Fresno County GOP Chair, Elizabeth Kolstad. How are you, Liz?
18: Fine, thanks.
16: Now, let me just ask you guys real quick, just something fun. If either of you were to show up at opposite meetings, how would that go over exactly? Do you think you guys would, anybody notice?
18: I think it would completely fly under the radar. I don't think people know what I look like over there. And I don't think people at my meetings know what he looks like. Yeah. We are the only people that might know each other.
16: Yeah. Lift up your mic, Liz, so we can
17: hear you loud and clear.
16: Yeah. I always think it would be fun. Maybe you guys will sneak in and kind of
17: do it for Halloween.
16: Yeah, exactly. Maybe you guys are out recruiting or something. All right, so let's get back this debate night. All right, did we actually feel like someone moved the needle? Ladies first, Liz. I'll start with you.
18: I thought that Steve did a good job. He definitely has the resolutions on the issues, how he would proceed with those if he was governor. I thought Becerra, he's a good communicator. But he did a lot of repeating what Hilton would say and trying to reformat it instead of answering on his own is what I noticed the most of.
16: All right, Lonnie. I mean, did Becerra do himself any favors? Not in the media, he did not. He kind of got hammered in the media.
17: Yeah, he's 20 points up. I think all he had to do was not trip over himself and not have any major flub ups, and he didn't. He's, you know, he's a thoughtful guy, and I think he came across that way. Mm-hmm. He's not super Mr. Excitement. You know, Steve Hilton is a former Fox News host. So, you know, he's good in that media. And I think they both did what they needed to do. And I don't think it's going to impact the race. I think Becerra's, 20 points up now.
16: So Becerra didn't, you know, pull a Biden, right?
17: Right.
16: And suddenly the party's going to remove him and throw somebody else in there, right? Okay, I was just checking.
17: I think he's safe.
16: All right. You know, Trump and Newsom, I felt like they were on the debate stage. Am I wrong?
17: No, you're not.
16: Yeah.
17: Trump's numbers are, he's in the low 30s right now. I said the other day he's in Jimmy Carter land. I mean, his numbers are so bad and they're even worse in California. And people are saying, well, why did Becerra just talk about Trump and talk about Trump all the time? Well, of course he's going to talk about Trump. It would have been political malpractice not to have.
16: Yeah. What about you, Liz? I mean, is Trump hurting Steve Hilton? I mean, he did endorse him.
18: Well, I mean, you get a lot of endorsements when you're running for office, though, and Trump is the president. So I don't think anybody would turn down an endorsement from the president, even despite whether or not he's as popular as he used to be. You're right. It did behoove Becerra to continue to bring Trump up because for a lot of the voters, they don't want somebody that represents Trump. But I don't think that hurts Hilton with Republicans.
16: No, it doesn't hurt. I think everybody who is party affiliated and sticking to their party. I just don't know how many people are in the middle right now in California. Are any people in the middle?
17: Sure.
18: Yeah.
17: I mean, the fastest growing group are independents in nationwide.
16: So there's a fight for these votes. So who's winning those votes right now?
18: It depends on the issue of that particular person. Mostly it's the economy, I think. Generally, that's what it is for most people, but it depends on how it's affecting their pocketbook and what their issues are. I think the only thing really hurting the Democrats right now is the push towards some of the socialist candidates. And then some of the Democrats are like, well, I can't get behind that. Like, I'm fine with the more liberal policies. But when you start moving towards the socialist issues, then they say no. And then that kind of pushes them more to our side.
17: Yeah, Liz is absolutely correct on the economy. It's the overwhelming issue. Housing, affordability. You just hear it again and again and again. That's the issue. And that's why I think a lot of the independents are breaking toward Becerra. I think that's why they're breaking toward the Democrats. So I think it's why his numbers are big.
16: I think one of the big points that Hilton was making in this debate was, you know, it's more of the same, right? I mean, yeah, Trump has been in office and yeah, his call into war against Iran, at least the attacks on Iran. I don't know if anybody officially declared the word war. We just feel that it's war. But I would say that, you know, the gas tax was going up no matter whether there's a war or not. True. Can we agree on that?
17: Yeah, but it wasn't going to go up as far as it's gone up.
16: Well,
17: and diesel. Don't
16: well, true. But
17: especially here in the Valley.
16: Did Hilton provide an argument on how gas can go down good enough to gas, housing? Did he provide an argument and a solution enough to change the mind of those in the middle?
17: And go ahead.
16: Either way.
18: I think a lot of people already think that we should be going after the resources in California. So I thought that was a good idea on his part to throw that out there. And if he could make that work, I definitely would help here. It would help prices a lot. But do we actually get that passed?
17: I didn't see him advocate anything different than President Trump's advocating. And, you know, you're talking about gas, and of course, gas prices, and that's what's upsetting voters. But particularly here in the Valley is this diesel, the cost of diesel. Look how much diesel has gone up and how that impacts our farmers here in the Valley. That has been devastating with that. And that has a lot to do because a lot of our diesel does come through the Persian Gulf.
16: Yeah.
17: Persian Gulf, Strait of Hormuz. And it's really
16: a lot of our California gas comes from Venezuela. And a lot of that then goes into the refinery. And if a refinery breaks down, guess what? Gas prices go up, right?
17: Right.
16: Right. So.
18: Plus, how many gas tax increases have we had already? So it's like increases on top of the increases that we've already had continuously. And that would have been no matter what.
16: So let me ask you this. Severe investigations, some against Becerra's staff former staff, whether it was stealing money. And Fiona Ma, who's running for lieutenant governor, this is a race nobody talks about. And they're both linked to some salacious stories over time. And to me, and correct me if I'm wrong, maybe I'm wrong. Becerra has not really been out on the campaign trail. And if he is, has been in closet groups. Does he need to do more on the campaign trail? Or is he okay with just kind of maybe sitting on the couch and I'll just wait till November 3rd?
17: Well, I think he's been to Valley, four times in the last month? I mean,
16: yeah, but he has not offered the media. He has not engaged in any questions with the media.
17: Has Hilton?
16: Oh, yeah.
17: Oh, okay.
16: Well, I
17: think his campaign is going the way he wants it. Like I keep saying, he's 20 points up. So yeah. I think he just wants to continue to do what he's doing. I had a debate last night where they could have asked him anything he wanted to ask, and he was there. So I think people have had an opportunity to see him.
16: So
17: I think he's doing,
16: he's he did
17: doing
16: enough. Well. He did enough.
17: Last night?
16: Yeah. Absolutely. He did enough. Liz?
18: I think it's true he hasn't been out there, but like you said, it does kind of compare to how Biden wasn't out on the campaign trail. He just came out when they kind of needed him. Becerra is so far ahead that I don't think he did need to be out there. Well, I think
16: Biden did that during COVID, so there was that little COVID issue, right?
18: And the little dementia issue also.
16: Well, that was in the next one.
18: Unspoken.
16: Was in the next one. But I mean, I will say this. The debate, I don't know if it solved anything for any voters. And I don't know if there were more viewers that we haven't got the final numbers on it. But I look back to when Newsom was debating the Florida governor DeSantis, and they got 4 million views nationwide for that. I think we get maybe 2 million, maybe.
17: Maybe.
16: So one of the most unwatched political debates I think we've ever seen.
17: Yeah, I think people have already made their minds up about how they're going to vote for governor. I think they've already decided that. Our proposition list is huge. We've got a big local elections going on. I think people have already decided what they're doing at the governor's level. I think it's on down where they're really starting to focus.
16: You're already saying governor's race is over.
17: I would never say that, Alexander.
16: There's an implication.
17: I would never be so foolish.
16: Insinuation.
17: I would say it's going very well.
16: Liz, I mean, I could imagine for the Republican Party, it's not too hopeful.
18: The Republican Party is always hopeful, and we always stand behind.
16: Oh, Liz, come on. That's a political line of, you know what? Come on.
18: Well, it's true, though. We always do support the candidate. So there's no point in giving up. Like you have to keep working until the election. Until election day, you should be making
16: phone calls. Your heart? What did your heart tell you?
18: My heart tells me that there's always a possibility.
16: Okay.
17: Got to run through the tape.
16: All right. We're going to take a quick break. Political heavyweights coming to the Central Valley this week. Does that make a difference? And yes, how about some local key races? Some endorsements were not handed out. And is the Fresno County Republican Party, do they have their house in order? We'll talk about that next.
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13: How did I lose weight? And I did. Lean, right here. I did. I love this stuff. Listen, Brickhouse Nutrition been with me for a long time. So chatting with Miles, I'm up at like 235. True story, I never minded being 235, but you know what minded? My knees that were falling apart and my back. I'm like, I don't know what, before I started really lifting, probably about 190. So 235 was a lot. I said, I got to lose some LBs, Miles. He said, Dan, we're going to sick our team of docs and researchers on it, and we're going to get you a really good product because I don't want to take a lot of these needles and stuff. You know what he did? He got lean. 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
16: Welcome back to KMJ's Sunday Conversation, all brought to you by CagliaEnvironmental.com. Go there for all your waste needs. All right, we have our Fresno County Democrat. He's kind of like the statue because he's on every show. He's the spokesperson, Lonnie Johnson. Then we have Liz Kolstad, Fresno County GOP chair. All right, Liz, I gave the salacious tease. We know it's been printed in the Fresno Bee. It's on record that there is a lawsuit against your party, naming you specifically for not allowing Jim Pulsgrove. Is that his name?
18: Indeed.
16: Not on the Central Committee. He wasn't voted in on the Central Committee by the constituents, but he thinks that he can claim the seat just because he got through the primary. Is that how it works? By the way, how does it work?
18: Well, when you get through the primary, he's one of the candidates, but we don't seat until after the general election.
16: Okay, so I could imagine that your party is not happy about it.
18: Well, it was a very nice tease.
16: Yes, it was.
18: I can't talk about it.
16: Okay,
18: so I really don't have a comment on the rest of it.
16: It was a nice tease, though, right? I mean,
18: it was.
16: I think we may have 3 people come back. I don't know. All right. You can't talk about it. It's actually in litigation?
18: Yes.
16: Okay. So I'll just end it with this. Has it ever happened before like this?
18: Not to me.
16: Not to you. But everything happens to Liz. Yeah.
18: I mean, there's a lot of people that want on this committee. I will not deny that.
16: Well, that's good, right? Because
18: yeah, it is. I mean, there's never been so much interest as there has been since I've been chair.
16: That's interesting. What is the interest right now in both of your parties?
17: It's high. I mean, there's a lot of, I think the voter turnout in the November 3rd election is going to be good. I think there's a lot of people who are very interested in what's going on right now. Our party is very motivated. I think we're going to have a big turnout. And I think there's just a lot of interest in what's going on. Is there, right now, but nationally, I mean, and locally?
16: No, but I mean, in your local parties, are you getting new members? Are you getting more? Is it like the meetings are attended well?
17: Yes. Yes.
18: Ours actually aren't attended that well. I mean, all the members always show up, but we don't have that many members of the community. Mm-hmm. Coming.
17: Oh, and there's clubs too, like Clovis Democratic Club. Yes. We mm-hmm. have, you know, Kennedy Club, things like that. Young Dems. They're really well attended as well. So I'm seeing it not just at the central committee where they vote on endorsements, but I'm seeing it in the clubs too. There's a lot of people going to these meetings.
16: Younger generation?
18: Because there are lots of speakers and events and stuff that the other ones are having. And we're more, I mean, the central committee, we're more of a workhorse. Like mm-hmm. we go in, we get the work done. We do the elections, the voter registration, the Clovis Fest, the big Fresno Fair. We staff all of those things. So we really are more of like the workhorse.
16: So, and by the way, nobody gets paid.
18: No.
17: Nope, it's all volunteering.
16: All volunteer. God bless you. And I'll say this, ballot harvesting obviously is a big part of this, correct?
18: It is.
16: How are you guys rounding up the troops?
17: We define how you see, you used an interesting term there, ballot harvesting. What do you mean when you say ballot harvesting?
16: It's a legal term in California, is it not?
18: Yes.
16: Yeah.
17: Okay. Then what do you mean?
18: Well, I mean, it's legal now. It didn't used to be. So I'll speak for Republicans. For Republicans, it's very difficult to get Republicans to give up their ballots. Mm-hmm. So we have tried it. We have the consultants try it when they go out and say, can we help you? Like, we'd be happy to turn it in for you. But most Republicans don't want to give up their ballot. They don't mm-hmm. want, they don't need help necessarily filling it out. They don't want anybody to take it from them.
16: Isn't there a lot of Republicans that don't even vote in California?
18: There are. It depends on the election, who's on the ballot, of course, always. Mm-hmm. But for the most part, they'd like to do it themselves.
16: So ballot harvesting is you are basically the steward of whoever wants to give you their ballot to turn in for them. Oh,
17: no, we don't. I agree, folks. No. Folks,
16: are you ready to take a lie detector test on that?
17: Not that I know of. I mean, not that I'm part of. We people vote the way they want to vote, and they secure their own ballot. They either mail it in or drop it off at drop boxes or take it to Kern Street or whatever. I mean, we don't know. Not that I know of.
16: Okay.
17: It's news to me. That's why I didn't really understand what you were talking about.
16: Wow. Son. All right.
17: Yeah. We would not. Yeah, that's.
16: From one communications director to the other, I'll get you informed, all right?
17: Okay, no problem. I appreciate it.
16: All right, no problem.
17: I need you to school me. Government teacher for 37 years. You go ahead and school me.
16: Man. All right, so here we go. Let me just throw this out. Political heavyweights in the South Valley this week. I know a speaker has been even up to Chowchilla, and now everybody's going to Bakersfield, right, this week, and Bernie Sanders is out there for Randy Villegas, and then you got... obviously, the speaker backing Valadao, no Trump endorsement there. And I don't think Valadao wants it because it's heavy duty Democrat. But Prop 50 really flows into action on this race. And this is one of those races where money is piling in. And there is a small portion of Fresno County that actually plays a part in California 22. So how much is the Fresno County Republican Party throwing out resources and whatever money they can help with to the Valadao camp?
18: So right now, Fresno helps as much as we can, but we kind of rely on the campaigns to come to us for help. So we do social media, we do emails. In the past, we have done billboards. We did ads on KMJ. Fresno actually did in the last election do a billboard for Valadao in his district, even though it wasn't part of ours because we had the funds to do it and we were trying to help out. We did a lot more on Republican messaging.
16: So I'm gonna just say this flat out. Bernie Sanders going to Bakersfield? I mean, you can't pick a more red zone, if you will, with the lighter shade of blue zone than Bernie Sanders is. I mean, he's a progressive candidate. And or not candidate, but senator. And so I'm shocked that this is a thing in Bakersfield.
17: Well, a couple things. He endorsed Villegas.
16: Right? Yeah, right.
17: He and AOC were there just last year and had a huge turnout in Kern County when they were both there. And, you know, Villegas is a progressive candidate, and he won the, you know, he beat a more moderate Democrat in the primary.
16: Which, and that surprised you. I remember you coming on the show, and Jasmine Baines, everybody thought she had it.
17: Yep. And he ran a Villegas. Randy ran a great campaign.
16: Is he really a mechanic?
17: I don't know.
16: Nobody knows.
17: I don't know.
16: I'm going to go ask for a tire rotation.
17: He's running an excellent campaign. And I think in California, from a congressional standpoint, it's the most important race.
16: Yeah.
17: Because the House is so close right now. And we're both, you know, really.
16: So Valadao is a, would you say he's a centrist conservative?
17: Sure.
16: So, and if Villegas has Bernie Sanders coming out, I mean, is the progressive movement in that district now that it's redrawn, is it really gone that far left?
17: I think a couple things. One, yes, it's moved to the left. There's no doubt about that. But I think he's run a really great campaign and he's got a really good grassroots organization. He gets out his voters, which he's proved that he's done. Mm-hmm. And he's raised a lot of money and he's worked really hard. And it's going to be close. It's going to be really close.
16: I want to get to some local races. To me, a lot of the interesting ones our city council. And I'll just say this. Now, you're not, Liz, Fresno County GOP, they're not endorsing not a single candidate in any of the single city council races.
18: We stayed out of the nonpartisan races.
16: And only one candidate came to you guys for an endorsement call, right?
18: I believe so, yes.
16: And that was?
18: I didn't run the candidate endorsement forum, full mm-hmm. disclosure. So.
16: Why?
18: Oh, because our candidate endorsement committee did.
16: Oh, okay.
18: So we have a standing committee that does that. They take care of it and they take in all the surveys and the forms from the candidates that come through. So I can only speak to the ones that actually kind of came and talked to the forum. The ones that were Democrats or the no party preferences only were allowed to speak if we didn't have a Republican.
16: Mm-hmm.
18: So I don't want to put it out there as I know exactly who came because.
16: Well, okay. It's okay. We all know the answer. The answer is Nandeep Singh. Is that right? No comment.
18: Well, now that we had talked about that, I did talk to him.
16: You know, because I'll say this.
18: I don't want to say something that's not 100%
16: right.
18: True.
16: I'll say this. There's a lot of city council candidates that want both sides of the aisle because they want to seem they're bipartisan. Is that right?
18: Yeah, absolutely. And like, why not go for an endorsement for the other side? It's just that Republicans for the central can be purposes. I mean, you can go to the other conservative organizations. You can go to Republican Women or RNHA and a lot of, they don't have the same rules that we do. So if we are seen to be heard or supporting or endorsing a candidate that is not the Republican candidate, if they're a Democrat, that's means for removal. So mm-hmm. we don't do that.
16: All right. So Lonnie, let me get to you because your races in Fresno City Council, it was an interesting pick for you guys. You guys had.
17: We endorsed Rob Fuentes.
16: Rob Fuentes.
17: We endorsed.
16: Over Nandeep Singh.
17: Right.
16: How much did that letter with Harmeet Dhillon play a part in that?
17: I think it played a part.
16: Mm-hmm.
17: I think Harmeet Dhillon, of course, who works for the Trump Justice Department, particularly on the issue of immigration, I think it played a part with some of the folks. Mr. Singh's, you know, he's a board member at Central Unified. He's got a good reputation working within the community. But I think that letter, a lot of the people we voted for endorsement really were not happy with Harmeet
16: Dhillon. And there's a lot of money being thrown in these races, right?
17: There are, yeah.
16: A lot of dark money. And I'm going with the Nav Gurm District 7,
17: right.
16: Ariana Martinez Lott, and you guys endorsed?
17: Yes, we endorsed, the committee endorsed Nav Gurm on that.
16: Yeah, Nav Gurm. And the one that just I enjoy, Keisha Thomas and Joaquin Arambula.
17: There was no endorsement.
16: No endorsement. Why?
17: Well, I think it's hard. First of all, it's hard to get to 60%. I think GOP has the same issue we do. It's hard to get to 60%. And I think when you have two candidates there who are both well-known, both of them right now have some controversies. And I think that all those things kind of went into the pot and made it to where there was not going to be an endorsement. They couldn't get to 60%. It was too split.
16: Let me ask you this. Are both these candidates just tainted goods, if you will?
17: I wouldn't use that word.
16: No. I mean, because Keisha has a pretty hellacious lawsuit pending, right, with Fresno Unified and obviously Don Arax. Joaquin Arambula has, you know, he has some baggage there. You know, he went into rehab and, you know, got a very public divorce. How does that look upon the county party?
17: Well, I think all those things, like I said, I think factored in the fact that neither one of them got the endorsement, especially when you look at Dr. Arambula, who's been at the State House for several years, has done a lot of good work. You would think, just you would assume he would get the endorsement. But I think because of the issues that you're talking about, I think that's why neither got the endorsement.
16: Let me ask you both this question. You know, they raised the salaries ginormous, right, for city council people coming in, right? It's going to be 130 grand. And one of the big arguments by Mike Carbasi, who you endorsed, your party endorsed for Fresno County Supervisor, said this would bring a better crop of candidates to the door. Did it? Did it? You were shaking your head. No.
18: Oh, sorry.
16: Yeah, no, it's okay. You asked me to speak it out.
18: I thought you were talking to Bonnie. I don't think that that ever improves the type of people that you get in government. I think government always attracts not necessarily the cream of the crop. It's I don't think anybody ever thinks, man, that person works hard 9 to 5 like a regular private sector job. And when you increase the pay, then you virtually guarantee that people don't have to have any other sort of work. And then you're left with, okay, well, are they going to work 9 to 5?
16: Yeah.
18: Or are they just going to take that paycheck and kind of do nothing and hire staff that might run most of the actual work for them?
16: Yeah. That's interesting.
17: Yeah, I don't think anyone goes into that field for money. I don't think you're.
16: But the,
17: if they did, I think that would be a
16: red flag. Well, I don't know. I mean, this could be. It's going to be interesting to see. All right, we're going to take a break. When we get back, it's the one race that I think is the most poignant, and there was only one endorsement handed out. We'll talk about that next.
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16: Welcome back to KMJ's Sunday Conversation. We're with the Fresno County GOP Chair, Liz Kolstad, and Fresno County Democrat Central Committee member, Director of Communications, Lonnie Johnson. All right, guys, for me, and maybe it's not for you, but I'll ask. Maybe it is, maybe it's not. I think really one of the most poignant races that has really grabbed and captivated a lot of the media attention in this cycle, besides, you know, your normal state races, is really the Fresno County Superintendent of Schools. I can't remember the last time we had two candidates where really their voter base is split right down the middle. This is going to be interesting. Even though the incumbent, Michelle Cantwell Cofer, garnered a big portion of that primary vote, and Emer, you know, got past 3-4 points, maybe it was, with Johnny Alvarado. But now where do those Johnny Alvarado votes go? We saw Johnny Alvarado take a picture with Michelle Cantwell Cofer. I can only assume what that means. But before I let you guys speak about this, I should let people know, tried several times to get them to do a conversation here. I don't like to call it a debate. I like to call it a conversation. After we did the three candidate primary conversation, I did say on that show that if the top two willing to come back, and everybody said yes. Well, I have not received only confirmation from Emer O'Brien to come back and do it. Michelle Cantwell Cofer has offered some scheduling conflicts, but I would hope that she figures that out. So with that being said, Lonnie, your party actually endorsed.
17: We did. We
16: the incumbent.
17: Did. Yeah, I agree with you. This is one of the most important races, this Fresno County Superintendent of Schools. And it's going to have a big impact on the schools here. We did endorse Dr. Cofer. Not only did we endorse Dr. Cofer, but for the first time that I know of in my years as a school teacher, a member of California Teachers Association, CTA endorsed Dr. Cofer. And they never get involved in these county elections, but they thought this was so important that they did for the first time ever. Mm-hmm. So, yeah, I agree. This is going to be probably the first one you were talking about races we're going to look at. Mm-hmm. This is going to be the first one.
16: But you know what's interesting?
17: That I look at.
16: And you talk about CTA. Mm-hmm. Yeah, they're powerful. But just maybe as powerful, and Liz, maybe you could speak to this because they're all Republican. Jim Yovino, Larry Powell, the two former Fresno County Superintendent of Schools, who are very beloved in this community, did an awesome job as superintendent. Although you're a former educator, am I wrong?
17: 37 years.
16: Yeah.
17: Taught Selma High School.
16: But they were well respected, right? As superintendents?
17: Yeah, I think so.
16: Yeah.
17: I think so.
16: And then the mayor, Jerry Dyer, the DA, Lisa Smitkamp. Emer has garnered a lot of big name support that basically ditched Cofer.
17: Well,
16: and so no, but they did. They endorsed her, you know, in her first go around. Now they're not.
17: Right. But I see Dr. Cofer as an agent of change. And I think that's mm-hmm. where this comes from. Yeah, I mean, they're all Republicans. You know, the mayor is, Yvino, Powell, but these guys are.
16: But results haven't changed.
17: I don't think they pushed back against that.
16: Yeah, but change means, you know, we're seeing a better improvement in our students. I don't see that.
17: Well, we didn't see it during Yovino or Powell's time either. And I think it has, she has improved the reading scores, maybe not as fast as we'd like, but you know, she hasn't been there as long as Yovino, and she hasn't been there as long as
16: Powell. I see what Fresno Unified's doing, and I haven't seen their new data. So I can't speak to new data, but I can speak to old data. And let's be honest, it's gotten worse.
17: Well, I think Fresno Unified is a big project. And I think I think she's an agent of change, and I think that's where this pushback is coming from. Mm-hmm. And I think you know, she'll certainly work on that and get it going. I mean, you know.
16: So Liz, what do you didn't endorse?

0: Okay. And Liz, your eyes are peeled too?
1: Yes. We'll be looking at Valdeo's race. We'll be hoping for that one.
0: That is what you're looking at. Yep. All right. Well, guys, we're going to have to do this post-game, right?
1: Yeah.
0: Post-election?
1: Absolutely.
0: All right. Don't forget to vote, right?
1: Absolutely. Fill out those ballots and send them back.
0: All right. Liz Kolstad, Lonnie Johnson. Thanks, guys.
2: Thanks.
0: Appreciate it. When we get back, the goalposts, could they be coming down? Or did Congress move them again? We'll talk about it next.
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5: Finally, let's get social. And the goalposts could come down. And Congress could rush the field and claim a big victory over college sports in this current wild, wild west landscape. Now, honestly, we all know Fresno State will never have a chance in hell to compete with a Power 5 conference when it comes to the NIL bankroll, and also to win a national championship on the football field. So I want to put this all into perspective for you as a new law is doing the wave on Capitol Hill. From the Senate, now to the House, we're going to have more on that in a minute, but I want you to ponder this exactly. Out of 357 D1 or FBS schools who have reported NIL funds, my source here is sideline.com, look it up, Cal State Bakersfield ranks last, dead last, 354th, and that's because we don't count Air Force, Army, and Navy. Now, the Roadrunners have mustered $750,000 in NIL total money. Do you care to know who's number one? Well, shockingly, I know. It's Texas, and they are number one ranked team in the country for football right now. Their NIL bank account sits at a whopping $76.9 million. And yes, I'm talking about all sports here. Fresno State, well, they come in at 80th at $13.5 million, right in front of San Diego State and Colorado State. Who's the highest paid NIL athlete at Fresno State, you might ask? Jaden Mandel, QB1. He's getting paid $786,000. Christian Martin, the backup QB, who has yet to take a snap this season, sitting on the bench, collecting $479,000. Now, let's break this down to just football here. Ohio State comes in at number one, the Ohio State. Number one, NIL, football, just north of $51 million. Fresno State, 82nd for NIL revenue for football. Again, name, image, likeness, schools like UNLV, Boise State, Colorado State, San Diego State, all spend more NIL money on football than Fresno State. So let's go a little bit deeper here before getting back to the big, beautiful NIL bill. Men's basketball. Kentucky is the big NIL blue chipper here at nearly $16 million. Fresno State reporting at least $4 million in NIL money, tied with San Diego State at 82nd in the nation. For NIL bankroll in men's basketball, $4 million? Why do we keep losing here? NIL money is to an athletic program as a campaign dollars is for a political candidate. The more you raise, the more you win. So this week in the Senate, the Protect College Sports Act did pass its first test. Massive bipartisan support, 77 to 22 was that final score. It now moves to the House with it now being the underdog. But the House is on recess, so don't expect a vote until, I don't know, mid-November. So what would the Protect College Sports Act do if signed into law, in which President Trump recruited a committee of coaches and former athletes to help come up with the language and the model of this? First and foremost, the Wild Wild West gets shot down. It would replace the current patchwork of state-level name, image, likeness laws with a single federal sweeping regulation. It would codify student-athlete rights to earn NIL compensation, where they would have to report $600 or more of NIL money, while setting standards for a one transfer limit and specific transfer windows. Essentially, the transfer portal, they would get spiked. A healthcare plan for student-athletes while playing and when they are done playing. It would also regulate agents and their commission instead of having, well, every Tom, Dick, and Harry taking advantage of the athlete and the system or the lack thereof. They would all be capped, regulated. But here's the icing on this cake. This new act would allow schools to distribute roughly 43 to 45 million annually across all sports, plus an additional exemption of up to $5 million for women's and Olympic non-revenue sports. Now, remember, schools like Texas, well, they're raking in over $75 million. I'm sure there's going to be a loophole they will find to filter $30 million somewhere, somehow. College sports is no longer pure. It's not for the love of the game. It's for the love of money. Where can I get it? Playing time doesn't mean a whole lot if I'm getting paid to sit the bench. Think about this. When I was in college, struggling, right? You were too, probably. Mac and cheese every night, maybe sprinkle in some top ramen every now and then. Barely could pay the rent. Worked ungodly hours. Studied, partied, interned, no sleep. And when I got my first job, let's just say I wasn't making exactly over $700,000. Newsflash, many of us are still not making that kind of money. And so how about this? Miami Hurricanes QB1 is ranking in $6.5 million. Darian Mensah, a three-star recruit making $6.5 million. Mensah. He won't come close to that in the NFL in his first 5 years. Maybe never. Let's call college sports what it is. It's semi-pro. It's now the AAA, the big leagues. This went from scoring a percentage of jersey and video game sales for student athletes to a multi-billion dollar enterprise. It all began in 2014 when Ed O'Banion sued the NCAA for using his NIL on video games. College sports has sold its soul, and the days of the underdog to wonder dog story can be bought and paid for, and we as fans have yet to figure out how do we get a piece of the action. Instead, all we do is contribute. Why can't our merch, ticket costs, gas to the game, food, drinks at the game, tailgate parties, it should all be considered a donation and then a tax write-off. But hey, it all pales in comparison to the feeling we get that moment from the thrill of victory or the agony of defeat. And that, my friends, is absolutely free. And that's my time. And that's Sunday Conversation.

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1: Search. I'm Paul Stevens, Fox News. The U.S. Coast Guard looking for any sign of survivors of a medical fly bound for Boston from Bermuda that's gone missing.
2: The U.S. Coast Guard said the FAA lost touch with the air ambulance carrying four Canadians and two Bermudans. Coast Guard Rear Admiral Matt Lake said now as a debris field has been linked to the missing plane, more resources are being brought in to investigate.
3: We're in the process of working with Massachusetts authorities to get some craft out there that are equipped with sonar to be able to do some detection on the seabed floor.
2: The depth below the debris field near Nantucket Island is said to go down 80 or 90 feet. Rear Admiral Lake said searches will also try to locate a black box that may give clues to what actually happened on board the plane. Grinnell Scott, Fox News.
1: The president of Cornell University speaking out yesterday against what he called a deeply disturbing alleged gang rape that's faced renewed scrutiny. Fox's Brooke Taylor explains.
4: Cornell University's president basically saying they must do better. So it all comes as newly uncovered police records show that Cornell officers were at the Kai Pai house just hours before on October 19, 2024, making a drug-related arrest. Now, the police record doesn't identify the drugs involved in that arrest, but just 22 hours later, a female student says she was sexually assaulted by seven fraternity members for hours inside that same house while under the influence of ketamine and alcohol. Cornell's own investigation would later find the ketamine was being used by multiple people at Kai Pai around the same time.
1: And that's Fox's Brooke Taylor, Cornell's president, adding that he supports the appointment of New York Attorney General Letitia James as a special prosecutor in the case. The alleged gang rape victim has sued Cornell and these seven accused former students. 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
11: How did I lose weight? 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
3: Well, think about it. Ladies and gentlemen, this is Delta Flight 136, and we are ready for takeoff. Due to wind and turbulence, there will be no cart service, no drink service, because we're on a paper airplane. Okay? Now, that's not too safe for me. At 64, that's not safe. If I was 25, I might daredevil it, but not at 64. I'm going to go in one of those planes where I have a roof over my head, an overhead compartment. I get a little free drink coming down the aisle, right? And there's always someone with a pet. If you ever noticed that, that's another irritating thing of mine. If you ever want to know anything about Kenny Michaels, know this. One of my biggest pet peeves is people bringing pets on an airplane. I had a flight to my grandson. I got to tell you the story real quick. I'm going to digress. I can't help it. I went to visit my grandson in Oregon, and I'm sitting two rows behind first class. And two rows in front of me, in first class, I hear the plane's taking off, and I hear, meow, meow, meow. And as the plane's taking off, and you know how it takes off, your ears kind of get crazy? Then I'm hearing this, meow, meow, meow, the whole 2.5 hours. I swear to you, when the lady came down to bring drinks, I said, ma'am, get that cat a bourbon. Do something. But I'd still rather be on a plane with a roof over my head and an overhead compartment and a cat on the plane than be on a paper airplane because it's not safe. It's not safe at our age to be in paper investments. It's not safe. It's not safe to be in stocks. It is not safe at our age. It is safe when you're young because Father Time is on your side. You've heard me talk about this. It's safe because at 25 years old, we have a long way to go before we'll need our retirement account. But at 60, 61, 62, 63, 68, 69, 84, 85, it ain't safe. It ain't safe. We need safety. We have to protect ourselves. We're not the young chicken we thought we were. I'm good looking. I look like a young chicken. But I ain't a young chicken, okay? Not an old hen either, but somewhere in between, if there is such a thing. Anyway, the point is, that's what gold is. Gold is the safety. That's why people go to gold. All right, let me give you some information. According to 24/7 Wall Street, which is a big financial article, financial news source, a $500,000 retirement account triggers an $18,900 withdrawal at age 73. That means if you have $500,000 in your retirement account, when you have to start withdrawing money from it, at that amount, someone's going to have to take $18,900. And then they're taxed.

on that $18,900 a lot. But if you move to gold and silver, and it's $500,000, you still have to take $18,900. Aha! Ready for this? But the tax you pay? Way less. Way, almost a third less. Approximately. So the benefits for gold and silver are off the charts. This is why people move the metals. Now, Donald Trump, as you know, tweeted, or it's True Social. It's not tweet. It's True Social. Put out on his personal True Social worldwide about Jim Rickard's video. I talked about it the other day, about it going to $10,000 an ounce by the end of the year. Then Trump turned around and pushed that out. Okay? The whole world is now talking internationally about the fact that they think the United States is going to reprice gold at $10,000. Now's the time to buy. Now, I'm going to talk to people right now. If you have already bought gold, whether it's in a retirement account or cash or both, and maybe you bought it from hearing my show, if you bought gold, now's the time to double down and buy again. That's according to Yahoo Finance. Yahoo Finance had a big article that said gold buyers are doubling down. What does it mean? I started reading the article, and it said that gold buyers are buying more. They're moving more. And moving more and buying more and buying more. And it makes sense. Why? Because it's working for them. I get a lot of people that say to me, Mr. Michaels, I have this IRA. I've been listening to you for months. I love these people who say that. I've been listening to you for a year. I think to myself, a whole year you've been listening to 52 shows. Because there's 52 weeks in a year. 52 shows and now you call me. Anyway, whatever. People are crazy. Anyway, so people say I've been listening to your show for a long time. And my IRA is going nowhere. Okay, listen, wake up, wake up. Your retirement account's not going to go anywhere. Okay? And here's a prime example. You wake up on Monday morning, the market's down 200 points. Okay, so it finished Monday down 200. You get up on Tuesday, Tuesday's done, it finished down 100. I'm using just round numbers. Wednesday, it finished down $75. We're at 375 already. Thursday, it finished down 200. We're at 575. And then Friday, boom, it goes up 400. You're still down 175. That's why your account goes nowhere in stocks. Because the stock market is manipulated by the big boys, by the government. It's manipulated by everything that goes on. If they want it to go down, they'll make it go down. They don't care about you. So your balance in your account never really jumps. Think about when you started your retirement account to now, and you're a senior. Think about when you started your retirement account to now. How long it took to get to where it is. It took 30 years. 30 years. But now you're 64. Do you have 30 more years? You don't. That's why you go to gold, right? So Trump pushing out $10,000 for gold from Jim Rickard's video. Fabulous. Wells Fargo saying the same thing, $10,000 in gold. Fabulous. And last week I talked about China sucking up silver. Let's talk about that. China is creating a silver shortage. I'm thrilled to hear it. I am thrilled. Thank you, China. Here we go again. I hate saying I'm an American, but I'm always saying, thank you, China. Thank you, China. Thank you, China. It's not for the Kung Pao chicken. I got news for you. It's because I'm invested in precious metals, and they're pushing this whole stinking thing up, and I'm killing it. Thank you, China. So when you take a retirement account and you move to gold, you move to safety, okay? Everything has a risk, folks. Going out to the mail has a risk. You could get run over. There's a risk to going out to get the mail. Somebody could run you over. There's always a risk. But we old people want safety. We want to know that my money's going to be there when you need it. Here's a question. I've asked this before on this show. I'll ask it again. Here's a question. How comfortable do you feel your money will be there in your IRA when you need it if you left it where it is with everything going on in the world today?
Most of you say, I don't feel comfortable. Well, then there you go. When in doubt, get out. When in doubt, get out. Here's another thing for you. People are rushing to gold. They're rushing to silver with their retirement accounts, with their cash. Why? Because they're realizing that it's private. Okay? A lot of Americans have realized that they can't retire unless they go to gold. Because of how much tax is going to be ripped from them when they decide to call it quits and start taking money. Goldman Sachs said gold will rise a lot more before year end. There you go. Bloomberg, China adding more gold. Yahoo Finance, gold buyers are doubling down and buying more gold. 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I'm Kenny Michaels. 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
1: Hey,

have to give you money. The rest of my money is going in a place that's none of your business. And it's growing like crazy without you getting your hands in it or Uncle Sam getting their hands on it. That is the way we need to live because that's the way we're going. Other countries don't trust our government. They don't trust our government. Why should I trust my government? What do I know? They don't know nothing. So if China doesn't trust us, if France doesn't trust us, if Great Britain doesn't trust us, if India doesn't trust us, and they're all running to gold and they don't trust our money, why would I trust our money? Hell, Warren Buffett doesn't trust our money. That's why you go to gold. So, look, what an opportunity. Jim Rickard saying it's going to go to 10,000, maybe even 20 by the end of the year. Folks, it's not going to go to 20. I'm telling you now. Gold is not going to jump to 20,000 by year end. That would be, if that happened, I would do the show naked. Okay, and trust me, my engineer and my cameraman do not want me to do the show naked. Trust me on that. If gold goes to 20,000 by year end, I'll do the show naked. Okay? Naked, they say. Listen, it's not going to go to 20,000. But could it go to 10? Well, I think so. There's a lot of lack of government confidence and cracks in the armor, and that's what drives people and country to gold. This makes sense to you, right? If you're wondering why your retirement account's going nowhere, why would it? You're not in control of it. Why would it? Why would you expect your retirement account to go anywhere when you're not in control of it? Get out of what's manipulated and get into what's real. Does that make sense? I hope so. Because, ladies and gentlemen, I'm no genius. I know some of you think I am. I am good looking, but I'm no genius. But I would rather be in control of my money than let someone else be in control of my money. Right? Because if I fail, I have only me to blame. And it's my mistake. But I also know that I won't fail because I'm in gold. You've heard me say on this show for years that my IRA is killing it. Why? Because I have the right product. I have the right gold products, right silver products, and I'm killing it. And if you see the price of gold drop one day, I'm still doing well. If you see the price of gold go up one day, I'm still doing well. I win either way. But I know what I'm doing. And one of the things that got me to do this show years ago was the passion I have to help seniors. I don't care if you're 25 years old. Go make money, go lose money. I don't care about you. I don't care about you from I care about you as a human. I don't care about you from a financial sense because you're still young and you still got time. You have time. I'm 64. I don't have any time. So moving to gold, follow what everybody's doing. China, Bloomberg says here, China adds more gold. Again, more gold again. What is going on? I'll tell you what's going on. There's a huge buzz and a huge excitement for physical gold and silver. That's where the excitement is. 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Type in Striking Gold with Kenny Michaels and become a follower. I'd love to have you. I'm Kenny Michaels. This is Striking Gold. Thank you for tuning in. We'll see you next week. God bless.

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13: Tesla is ready to electrify the trucking industry. TechCrunch reports Tesla chief Elon Musk unveiled the company's new semi-truck at an event last week in Reno, Nevada. It is, as it sounds, a very large truck capable of pulling commercial-grade trailers at significant highway speeds using Tesla-created and built electric engines. One model of the truck is said to be able to drive more than 500 miles on a single charge. They're producing the trucks at one of Tesla's so-called gigafactories in Nevada. Of course, the issue, like always with EVs when driving outside urban areas, is the lack of charging stations. Semi-trucks often are used for long hauls cross-country. EV trucking is intended to reduce emissions as they don't use diesel. Musk reportedly touted this as a cost saver overall, as the price of diesel per gallon is much higher than electricity per mile. With Fox on Tech, I'm Evan Brown, Fox News.
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15: On a recent episode of Everyone Talks to Liz, Liz Claman discussed the real risks of AI and data centers with Jacobs Chairman and CEO Bob Pragada.
16: We have real examples where there are some uncontrolled offensive type of nature that these bots control. And I think that if we have to go back and then look at the kind of the lineage of, well, who created the bot? At some point, there's going to be a human involved, right? There's going to be a human on some of these offensive elements. And you're right. There could be an arbitrage opportunity for the defensive element of cybersecurity. But I think that's a side topic that we ought to leave as a side topic. And so really understanding how to put controls, regulate it, and then look at all the great things. So what's happening is this is muting all the great things that AI is driving as well.
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18: This Sunday, Bottom Line. With just 30 days until the midterms, a new NBC News Telemundo poll reveals President Trump's approval rating plunging among Latino voters. Steve Kornacki breaks down the numbers. And I'll talk to Republican Senator John Kennedy of Louisiana. Plus, future fight. Former Obama White House Chief of Staff Rahm Emanuel as he eyes a 2028 presidential run on his vision for the future of the Democratic Party.
19: Prove to America you know how to fight for America, not just fight Donald Trump.
18: And Trump stakes. With voters souring on the economy and feeling the squeeze from higher prices, President Trump hits the campaign trail.
20: Just get out and vote. If you do that, we're going to win, and we're going to win big. And we're going to shove it up their ass, okay? Okay.
18: Joining me for insight and analysis are Telemundo news anchor Julio Vaquero, Jonathan Martin of Politico, Ashley Etienne, former communications director for Vice President Kamala Harris, and Republican strategist Matt Gorman. Welcome to Sunday. It's Meet the Press.
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18: Good Sunday morning. With just 1 month until Election Day, President Trump is hitting the campaign trail with control of Congress on the line. And Republicans are facing growing economic headwinds, rising prices, and a new jobs report that fell short of expectations. The economy is the number one issue for voters, including Latino voters, who were critical to President Trump's 2024 victory. But now, 2 years later, new numbers show a dramatic shift, one that could reshape the fight for Congress. NBC News Chief Data Analyst Steve Kornacki is joining us this morning from the big board. Steve, wow, a lot of big findings in this poll.
0: Yeah, Kristen, very important with these midterms looming. Just put this in perspective. Donald Trump got back to the White House in 2024 in big part because of look at the gains he made with Hispanic voters. In 2016, he got blown out with them. 2020, lost by 25. He nearly battled Kamala Harris to a draw with Latinos in 2024. One of the best ever showings for a Republican with that group. We're talking about a group of voters. It's more than 10% of the electorate, but think of key congressional districts in Florida, in Texas. There's a whole bunch of places where Republicans are defending seats with very large Hispanic populations. So what do Hispanic voters make of the president overall? Look at this approval rating from our poll with Latino voters. Just barely 1 in 4 approve of the job. Nearly 70% disapprove of the president. What's driving it? Here it is on the issues. His approval. Approval, disapproval. Look at those scores in particular up here, Kristen.
18: Just so striking. Underwater on the cost of living, the economy, the issues that are driving voters in this midterm cycle.
0: Nearly 50 points underwater on cost of living. And you ask Latinos in this poll, have his economic policies, have they helped or hurt? And it's basically two-thirds who say they have hurt. So we do see this with all voters, and we really see this with Latino voters. The economy, inflation dragging the president down. But there's also this, immigration. Have his policies gone too far, or is it the right approach here? And again, two-thirds in the too far direction.
18: This is so notable because part of why he was elected, a big part in 2016 and 2024, was immigration. Policies.
0: Absolutely. And you see, but again, we see with all voters low marks here, but digging deeper with Latino voters here, asking, first of all, what kind of approach to immigration would these voters like to see to deport the undocumented who've committed serious crimes? Overwhelming support for that pathway for citizenship for those who came as a child. Overwhelming support. Where they have trouble here with the president is on this. Deporting all of the undocumented, the more maximalist approach, immigration enforcement. His administration's taken 60% opposition there. Then we ask this sort of on the ground experience here with the policies here that have been among Latinos. Have you started carrying ID because of ICE? Do you know somebody who did? Nearly one third, about a quarter saying they know someone who's been deported or detained by ICE, considered leaving the U.S. Because of ICE concerns. Again, nearly 1 in 5 right there, Kristen. So some very fascinating on the ground experience, but don't lose sight of what we were just talking about. Asking Latino voters what the most important issue is to them. It is cost of living, jobs and economy down here. That's a combined 43%. In fact, if you compare that to all voters, look at this, among all voters, there's a cost of living, there's a kind of more focused Latino voters are on the economy and cost of living than the electorate as a whole here. So then take this to the midterms here. Which party would do a better job? Biggest Democratic advantage with Latinos, it's the economy, it's cost of living. There is an advantage there on immigration. And their parties are actually still even on the border. So, again, it's the economy and its inflation driving it. View of the parties here, this has been a big change in the last couple of years in our polling. Republican Party, it was 46 negative with Latinos 2 years ago. Look at that jump. 62% negative among Democrats, basically flat.
18: Well, and that's so interesting because negatives for the Republican Party, but pretty even for Democrats. So you're not seeing a whole lot of enthusiasm for the Democratic brand.
0: And it's striking, too, because if we went further back in time with Latino voters, the Democrats used to be popular as a party. Now it's very, as you say, it's very even there. So that has changed. So bottom line, what does this all mean heading into November here? The generic ballot with Latino voters, it is a 24-point advantage for Democrats. You see it right here. How did it look 2 years ago when Trump was making those big gains? It was a 12-point advantage for Democrats in our polling then. So it's doubled for Democrats from 12 to 24. So we talk about those districts that Republicans are trying to defend in places with large Hispanic populations. This is a major threat to that. But I do want to point out, Kristen, there might be that longer-term story we're talking about. Go back to Trump's first midterm in 2018. This is what the generic ballot looked like with Latino voters then. It was a 34-point Democratic lead. So Republicans made huge gains in 2024. They're giving a lot of them back, but they haven't gone all the way back in our polling to where they were 8 years ago.
18: Well, just striking findings with 1 month to go. Steve Kornacki, thank you so much for being here to break it all down for us. We really appreciate it. On the campaign trail, President Trump is warning supporters about what could happen if Democrats win control of Congress, including the possibility of another impeachment.
1: Pretend I'm running, please. Just pretend. Because I am in the ballot.
20: And if we don't win, they'll end up impeaching me. These people, they have Trump derangement syndrome. But I've become very good at beating them on impeachment.
18: Joining me now is the former Obama White House Chief of Staff, former mayor of Chicago, and former U.S. Ambassador to Japan, Rahm Emanuel. Ambassador Emanuel, welcome back to Meet the Press.
1: Thank you.
18: Thank you so much for being here. Let's dive right in and start with that poll. Latino voters now view the Democratic Party slightly more negatively than positively by a single percentage point. But at the same time, in 2018, Latino voters viewed Democrats more positively by 26 points. Do Democrats have a brand problem, Ambassador?
1: Well, yes, in short order, but it's more important than that. One, this election is a referendum election on President Trump, and the Republicans have given the president a get-out-of-jail card pretty clearly. And all the corruption and affordability issues are all come together. But we have to prove as a party, which is what happens, and I think after the election when we win, that we can bring the change that the voters have actually asked for. Not just a referendum, but setting up actually what happens in 2028 by bringing change. Take the issue of corruption. I've laid out a five-point plan, a ban on stock trading for all three branches of government. No prediction markets for anybody involved in the three branches of government. Age retirement, 75. Fourth, a mandatory blind trust. And fifth, 2 years after you leave government, you cannot be involved with any foreign governments and do what I call the Jared Kushner rule, raising money over in the Middle East for a business, a two-year ban. Now, to me, that delivers change. I would also say a $20 minimum wage by 2030. So this is a referendum on Donald Trump and the Republicans. The next 2 years, if we win the majority, which I am confident or strongly confident about, the question is, will we deliver the change? And that, to me, is the benchmark question. And so you can see the historic numbers. Do we have a brand problem? Yes, we have a brand problem. We have to prove that we cannot just fight Donald Trump, but we can fight for America. And that's something the Democrats have to prove, because for the last 12 years, we've allowed Donald Trump to occupy the frontal lobe of our brain. And that's just not good enough. American people and their future should be what occupies our focus and our attention.
18: Well, let me ask you, because you've laid out how you see the agenda for Democrats, should they, in fact, take back the House. Let me ask you, though, Mr. Ambassador, what do you think the top priority should be if Democrats do, in fact, win back the House?
1: Well, look, I mean, I think the issues fuse, and you got to look at the election. And let me step back here. If we win the Senate, and if you win the House, it will be because one of the biggest stories happening in this election is what I call Mitt Romney, John McCain Republicans have broken from the Republican Party. They haven't moved to the Democrats, but they've clearly broken from the Republican Party. I'll be traveling today and tomorrow campaigning for Republican Congressman, former Republican Congressman Jolly, who's now running as a Democrat for governor. In Arizona, you have the governor, a Democrat, picked a Republican mayor to be her running mate. In Ohio, Amy Acton, who worked for Republican Governor DeWine, is now running as a Democrat for governor. That's the biggest story. So how do you make this election not just a transactional election for this broad coalition, but actually a transformational election? That's the question Democrats are going to have to answer between 2026 and 2027. You have pieces like you saw in your poll on Hispanics as well as independents. So my view is, one, an ethics package that totally power washes all of Washington, all three branches of government. No party has a good housekeeping seal. Earn back the trust. Two, on the affordability. Raise the minimum wage $20 by 2030. The last time the minimum wage happened is when we won the House in 2006. It's been 20 years. Give the American people a raise. Third, ban all the social media for kids under the age of 16, like other countries are doing. The social media, Instagram, etc., has actually, we've allowed an algorithm to raise our adolescents, not adults, and literally ban it, as other countries are doing. So to me, those are the things that start to put and bring and pay down payment, not just more food fighting with the Republicans, We will do our normal politics. That's okay. But deliver on the change the public wants. If you do that, you set up 2028.
18: All right, well, let me ask you about one of the biggest debates within the Democratic Party right now. If Democrats do, in fact, win back the House, some, as you know, are calling to impeach President Trump for a third time. Do you think Democrats should impeach President Trump if they were to win back Congress?
1: No. Short answer, no, because it's not going anywhere, and it's going to be a food fight, and it's just going to be we return to the politics of fighting. Look, I'm for the investigations. Hold this administration accountable, which is what the Republican Congress and Senate has refused to do, which is why rather than set up a wedding party and your registry at Williams-Sonoma, this administration allows Donald Trump Jr. to allow the Kremlin to be where you register. They paid $170,000 for a wedding party, and nobody thought it was wrong. That tells you the sense of impunity that's operating. So hold them accountable and then pass an ethics package. Mm-hmm. You're never going to get an impeachment. Then if you do that, you just basically prove all of Washington is what the American people think. It's Disneyland on the Potomac. Deliver the change. Deliver a comprehensive ethics package that uses the investigations to then deliver change.
18: Since you were so definitive, we're going to go on to the next big debate inside the Democratic Party, which is about Medicare for All. In 2019, you wrote an op-ed entitled, quote, "Someone needs to say it. Medicare for All is a pipe dream." But Mr. Ambassador, a new Wall Street Journal poll shows that close to 60% of voters want Medicare for All, and more than 40% say it's their top priority. So should Democrats put Medicare for All up for a vote if they win back Congress?
1: Yeah. Well, they can. And let me also say, since you quoted the piece, as I go on, I talk about early retirees buying into Medicare. And that's a healthy debate the party will have. You know, I was responsible for President Clinton passing health care for 10 million children had no health care, and then for President Obama passing the ACA.
18: But do you think it's a pipe dream
1: still? Pre-existing conditions.
18: Do you think it's a pipe dream still?
1: Look, I don't think you're going to have the votes, which is more important to me is not the legislative, whether it's a pipe dream. I do. But I also believe covering people, since I have background in doing that and expanding coverage, and my own father is a pediatrician, my mother is a technician nurse in that area. I believe in making that coverage, and I also believe don't give people something that you can't deliver. But buying in early retirees at the age of 58, buying into Medicare, that's a proper down payment. Well, second, more importantly, as I've argued before, the best health care exchange, the best public option is what your congressman, your senator, your president of the cabinet are, the federal employees. Have everybody come out of the exchanges that exist state by state and buy into that exchange. And then you're expanding the true public option where, in fact, in rural America today, you have a health care desert. Insurance companies don't cover rural America. Get them the insurance companies, the 27 of them that are in the federal exchange, that participate in covering federal employees from the president all the way down and members of Congress and Senate. Okay. If it's good enough for them, it's good enough for you.
18: Well, one branch of the Democratic Party that wants Medicare for All, Democratic Socialists, they have won a string of primaries this year, as you know. You said just this week, quote, "I don't believe that Democratic Socialists are Democrats." You've even said they should form their own party. But if Democratic voters are choosing Democratic Socialists, why shouldn't they be a part of the Democratic Party?
1: Well, first of all, they are their own party. I didn't say form their own party. They are their own party. They had a convention here in Chicago just 6 weeks ago. They believe in defunding the police. That's just not a Democratic position. They believe in open borders. That is not a Democratic Party position. They believe in letting prisoners out of prison. That is not a Democratic Party position. If you're confident that that's what people want, I'll see you in November. Now, we'll have a healthy debate between the pragmatic wing and the progressive wing of the party. That is a good debate we haven't had for 20 years as a party. And we'll debate, like you said, Medicare for All versus early retiree buying into Medicare. That's a healthy debate for the party.
18: But you're saying see in November. Doesn't that split the vote? Doesn't that run the risk of splitting the vote, that message see in November?
1: No. Well, I'm being very clear. As I said just two questions ago, the biggest story of this election will be Democrats winning in red districts and flipping them, or red states flipping them. And one of the pieces of that coalition will be Romney Republicans and independent voters who have walked away from the Republican Party. They haven't walked yet into the Democratic Party. Building a broad-based coalition that allows this election not to be transactional with those voters, but transformational. And if you, I also go back, Kristen, three presidential elections, seven states, 500,000 voters across those seven states have decided the president 2016, 2020, 2024. We as Democrats have to decide. In all those states, from North Carolina to Georgia to Arizona, Nevada, Pennsylvania, Michigan, and Wisconsin, the way we're going to win governors, senators, congressional seats, mayor seats, constitutional officers, flipping state capitals, is because we flipped red to blue. Now, we're going to have to be hard-headed about it. And I believe the future of the party is a broad coalition that tells the independent voters and Democrats, we're aligned, we're against corruption, we're for raising the minimum wage. We don't believe in taking a gift, a $450 million plane from Qatar, the Qataris, and you paying $4.50 for gas. That is what Democrats are opposed, and we're going to change that.
18: So let me press you on just how big you think the tent should be, because Senator John Fetterman, as you know, angered many Democrats by repeatedly breaking with his party. He evenly appeared at the Republican midterm convention, despite having skipped his own convention 2 years ago. If Democratic socialists, if you don't see them as a part of the Democratic Party, does John Fetterman belong in the Democratic Party? Is there a place for him in the Democratic Party?
1: Well, in the primary, the Pennsylvania voters are going to make that decision if he seeks reelection. Look, Kristen, you know this. I'm a former ballet dancer. I'm pretty flexible. I believe in a broad coalition. But the Democratic Socialists are not like a separate caucus. They're a separate party. They had a convention here 8 weeks ago. And they don't agree with the party. We don't believe in defunding the police. We believe in better policing. We don't, as a party, believe in letting prisoners out of prison or open borders. You change those positions, we can have a conversation. But until you change those policy positions, they're antithetical to what a Democrat is. Now, I also believe in the broad coalition and the Democratic primary voters. If Senator Fetterman decides to run as a Democrat, will make that decision. And they will vote that way, whether they want to retain him as the Democratic nominee into the general election. That's how primaries work.
18: Okay. Ambassador Rahm Emanuel, stay with us for a moment, please. We are going to continue this conversation after a quick break. When we come back, the divide in the Democratic Party over Israel. Plus, as we look to 2028, who should lead the Democratic Party? Stay with us.
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18: Welcome back. We are back with Ambassador Emmanuel. I want to start this part of the conversation talking about one of the biggest discussions inside the Democratic Party as it relates to Israel. It's a discussion that's being fueled by a number of candidates, including Michigan Senate candidate Abdul Al-Sayed, who says he believes the Israeli government is committing a genocide of Palestinians in Gaza. Do you see what is happening in Gaza as a genocide?
1: Yeah. So as you know, Kristen, back in 2009, when I was President Obama's chief of staff, I confronted the prime minister directly. I didn't need a war to realize that the policies by the Israeli government were going to lead to perpetual conflict and also perpetual isolation. And back in June, I went to Israel to deliver a full speech about how to do peace, 23-state solution, how to integrate the country economically into the region, and then to make sure that the United States taxpayers weren't funding the defense budget for the state of Israel. A comprehensive approach to that issue. And I believe both in the alliance, but the United States has fought two wars in that region. I don't want to fight a third war. And I believe that we have to have a fundamental change in policy. The status quo is not sustainable. Now, I have been, unlike others, going back 18 years ago, I didn't need a war to know this was going to be a policy that led to a perpetual conflict. This has to change for the alliance. And if you're going to keep the alliance, which I happen to think is important for our policies in the Middle East, it has to change the dynamics and the whole structure of it. Now, I happen to also know, to the core of your question, the question of genocide is a historic question going all the way back to Professor Lumpkin in 1942, all the way back to the Nuremberg trials. If you're going to use that term, then we got to have a conversation about Sudan. We got to have a conversation about Ukraine. We got to have a conversation about the Armenians. We got to have a conversation about what happened to Cambodia. Having one conversation about one country means you are politicizing a term that has huge historic moral applications. I have no problem having that conversation, but the fact that a questioner ignores Sudan that's happening today, ignores Ukraine that is happening today, tells me more about the question and the questioner than it does tell you the answer will reveal.
18: Well, let me ask you this, because given Al-Sayed's position, given how you're saying how complex this issue is, will you endorse Abdul Al-Sayed?
1: Yeah, it's a complex issue.
18: Will you endorse Abdul Al-Sayed?
1: Look,
18: do you
1: I'll
18: support
1: be going
18: him, given that position?
1: Yeah. We have massive disagreements. I support the Democratic Party. I support the Democratic candidate. I'll be going to Michigan again. I've been there repeatedly to help the gubernatorial candidate. I support the Democratic Party position because it happens to come up, as Supreme Court Justice Alito said, he's thinking about retiring. And I'm not playing around anymore with what they did under President Obama on the Supreme Court or what this Supreme Court did giving President Trump a get-out-of-jail card as it relates to all the corruption, which is why you're seeing this.
18: But just to be clear,
1: the Supreme Court, I just said it.
18: Do you support Abdul Al-Sayed?
1: My support's not important. I said yes. My support's not important. It's the Michigan voters' support that's important.
18: Okay, let me talk
1: And he has to work on that and earn their vote.
18: Let me talk to you about another issue that has been a focus of your work. We saw that in play this week. You visited Louisiana, which has improved their math and reading scores significantly since the COVID pandemic. Your visit actually earned praise from my next guest, Senator John Kennedy. Where do you see room for bipartisan agreement in working on improving the nation's educational system?
1: Well, this, I was big opening, and I want to praise both Democratic and Republican governors in Louisiana staying consistently over a generation. This is a persistence. If you want a quick gratification, education's not the place. But they focused on math and reading, and their scores went up. They retrained teachers and constantly trained them, not once and done, one and done. The curriculum has been consistent, both on reading and math. But the thing that was most eye-opening, both in Louisiana and my trip in January to Mississippi. In Louisiana, they figured out how to put pre-K, Head Start, and daycare together as a single education policy. One application, parents, not five, three separate applications, rather. Parents get one application, and then they raise the standards on everybody. So it is an example to your first part of the question about bringing change. If the Democrats take control, I don't believe we should just snap back the Head Start that President Trump is trying to dismantle. I think it's a disaster what he's doing. But we shouldn't say that what was happening before was perfect. Louisiana's program, raising the standards on daycare as an education, not a very glorified babysitting, an expensive one too. Head Start, which is totally focused on numbers, colors, shapes, and sizes, and letters. And third, the pre-K into a single educational thing was revolutionary. Now, it's not an accident. They started 15 years ago, and guess what? You now see the one state out of all 50 who are leading in math and reading. Our greatest resource as a country are the people of America. 50% of our kids cannot read at grade level, and we as a country have thrown the towel in on them. Louisiana hasn't. Mississippi hasn't.
18: Okay.
1: And we should take note of that and actually use the political courage to bring change and make sure our kids are set up right. And Mississippi, Louisiana, Tennessee, and Alabama, this is not a trick question. We actually know what works. The trick part is having the political courage and leadership to make the change possible.
18: All right. Before I let you go, Mr. Ambassador, I do have to talk to you about your own future. You've been very clear you're considering a run in 2028. You've been White House Chief of Staff, a two-term mayor of Chicago, ambassador to Japan. You haven't faced voters, though, in more than a decade before President Trump came and overhauled the American political system. Mm-hmm. What do you think, why do you think now is the right time for you to run for president?
1: Well, first of all, don't worry about my future. The focus, if I decide to do this, will be the future of America. We've had two presidents back to back who've actually tried to restore a past that's not coming back. Let's build a future that we actually, every American and every community in America is part of. And the and what's happened, we have to acknowledge that both parties are responsible for this. And both have failed the American people. The American dream, the moment it became unaffordable, is exactly when our democracy became unstable. Owning a home is no longer something you can achieve, but you have to defer. You're taking money out of your 401k to make your paycheck get to the 31st of the month. Your kids, when they go to college, which is what you save and struggle for, now live in your basement and don't leave. And your health care is no longer a peace of mind. It's a nightmare. The entire dream, the entire people are living paycheck to paycheck. It has become not something you achieve, but a struggle to maintain. And you're one accident away from falling. So to me, if I have what it takes to answer that, I'll do it. If I don't, I won't. And it's that simple a question.
18: Okay.
1: Well, and I'll make that decision. But the truth is, it's not my future you should worry about. I'm good. It's the American people's future I would care about. And if I decide I think I have what it takes to what ails America and take it back to Louisiana, everything that ails America can be answered by what's working right in America. So I'm not going to do this the traditional way. A Democrat doesn't usually go to Mississippi, Louisiana, or Tel Aviv to tell the story of what the future is. I believe in laying out a case. I've proven both the candor, the authentic, and the trust and the strength, not to talk about change, but to deliver it.
18: Okay.
1: If I decide to do it, I'll do it.
18: Let me leave you with this question. Do you think, Mr. Ambassador, that America...
1: I thought that was the last question.
18: Well, this is the last follow-up question. Do you think
1: America... So this
18: America,
1: is the last of the last question?
18: Yes. Do you think America is ready for a Jewish president?
1: Yes. And let me say one thing, Kristen. My faith is not your problem. The fact that Americans have lost faith in America, that's our problem. And we should work on that, because I've seen a generation of people with an emptiness who've lost faith in America because they think America lost faith with them. That's our problem. It's not my faith. Now, to be frank, if my faith is a problem for you, don't vote for me. I'm not changing my faith. My faith led me to struggle and fight the insurance companies that were denying kids health care. My faith led me to take on a failed education system where we were known as the worst city, and I walked out and we were the best city on education. My faith guided me to make sure that the American people and their families had what it took as a government fighting powerful forces, whether it's pharmaceutical companies, insurance companies, or in fact, educational failed bureaucracy. So I believe, as a member of Congress who got elected in a district with not many Jews or a city with not many Jews, I believe in the goodness and the grace of the American people. But I will not change my faith. I worry about the fact that we have a generation of people who have lost faith in America and they think America lost faith with them.
18: All right.
1: And that, if I decide to run, that is our collective mission, is to restore that faith.
18: All right. Well, we will keep this conversation going. Please keep us posted on your decision-making process. Ambassador Rahm Emanuel, thank you so very much for being here.
1: Thanks, Krista.
18: When we come back, Republican Senator John Kennedy joins me next.
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18: Welcome back. Joining me now is Republican Senator John Kennedy of Louisiana. Senator Kennedy, welcome back to Meet the Press.
9: Thank you, Kristen.
18: Thanks for being here. I want to start with you on the topic of education. You just heard me discuss that with Ambassador Rahm Emanuel, who recently visited schools in Louisiana. I know your teams have been talking as well. Where do you think you can find common ground on this issue of education?
9: I appreciate the ambassador coming to Louisiana. I hope he spent a lot of money while he was here. Rahm has a big brain with big ideas. What I appreciate about him is that while many members of his own party want to sit around and debate whether a man can breastfeed, Rahm wants to talk about important things like education. Mm-hmm. I think he understands that it's important how much money you send to a school, but it's also important how that school spends the money. I think we both agree that we have to find out which of our teachers can teach and pay them. We have to find out which of our teachers can't teach and either teach them how or tell them to find a new line of work. The ambassador was very tough with the teachers unions in Chicago. We've had a lot of progress in Louisiana. We emphasize the basics, reading, math. We hold our kids accountable. We have standards, and we lift up our teachers, and it's working.
18: Okay. Well, we will continue to track that. I do want to turn to the economy, and I want to play for you something that your colleague, Utah Republican Senator John Curtis, had to say before y'all broke for recess. Take a look.
10: We're going home, preparing for the midterms, and we've not addressed what all of you care about so deeply. That's affordability. We just have not done a good job, and I think the voters are going to be loud and clear about how they feel about that.
18: You've been out on the campaign trail as well, Senator. Do you think Republicans are going to pay a price for that lack of action on the economy and affordability?
9: As I've said before, Kristen, here's my prediction about the elections. I will bet you a soda and a nice hat that the experts are wrong. I do think it will be close. I think the biggest issue is cost of living. I think we have to tell the American people the truth. We telling them not to believe their own lying checkbooks, it is not going to work. This inflation did not originate in a bat. Started under President Biden. It's reared its ugly head under President Trump because of the war in Iran. Once we settle the war in Iran, those prices will come down. But it's more than just cost of living. The American people, both sides, feel anger. If they don't feel anger, they feel deep melancholy. They feel like the Washington political leaders have let them down, that they don't listen, they don't care. They feel that way about Congress in particular. They think the United States Congress is the best evidence of why it took our ancestors thousands of years to learn how to stand upright. Some of that is our fault. We should have done more, but we've done a lot. And I've been out on the campaign trail talking about it.
11: All right.
9: Well, but I'm going to tell the American people the truth.
11: Yeah. Let me ask you about kind of broad messaging. On Saturday, President Trump posted Arkansas Republican Senator Tom Cotton's cell phone number because he objected to the senator blocking a bill that would make daylight saving time permanent. How does that help the Republican Party a month out from the midterm, Senator?
9: Well, I'll say first, Kristen, every now and then there are disputes in Congress that have existential significance for the future of Western civilization. Daylight savings time is not one of them. Tom Cotton feels strongly about it. Tom is a rock star senator. If you get between him and what's best for Arkansas, he'll devour you like a light snack. President Trump's also my friend. He feels strongly about it. The president, as we know, can be sometimes, he exists loudly. He can be tempestuous. He can go from zero to a-hole in about 3 seconds. I don't think he should have given out Tom's cell phone number. I don't think that's going to help convince Tom. And I have your cell phone number, but I promise not to give it out.
11: Okay. Let me ask you about one of the most hotly contested races, Senator, Texas. This race that's pitted Ken Paxton against James Tallarico. There's been tens of millions of dollars spent, frankly, on both sides trying to undermine the other's character. Do you think Ken Paxton has the character to serve as a U.S. senator?
9: Well, that's a decision for people of Texas. I don't know Ken Paxton. I don't know Mr. Tallarico.
11: You're not confident,
9: as best
11: though?
9: I can tell.
11: You're not confident in his character, Senator Kennedy?
9: Well, if I could just finish my thought. As best I can tell, the race is an unpopularity contest. I think ultimately Mr. Paxton will win because I think Texas is a Republican state. But I think it's going to be very, very close.
11: Mm. Okay. Are you going to campaign in Texas?
9: I am going to Texas. I'm going next week. I'm going to Michigan and Ohio. I think I'm going to be in Texas. I'm going to probably be back in New Hampshire. I may go to Alaska again. Maybe I've been in North Carolina. I may go back. I may go to Georgia. I'm going to go wherever my political people tell me to go. I have my own political operation. I don't take orders from my leadership. I do it my way.
11: All right. Well, speaking of doing it your way, let me ask you, the list of potential 2028 candidates continues to grow, as you know, and as you've saying, you've been out on the campaign trail. I know you've even spent time in New Hampshire. Senator, are you thinking about running for president?
9: Yeah. And first, let me correct Rahm. Rahm's running for president. If you don't believe that, you'll never own your own home. My plans right now are to run for reelection. But as I've said before, if I don't think I can be effective in the Senate anymore, I would consider it. What's the old Judge song? Why not me on a rainy day? Why not me to love your blues away? But I haven't made a decision. If a bunch of, on my side of the aisle, if a bunch of goobers run, and I think they're goobers, and one of the goobers might win, and I think I could do a better job, I would consider running. But right now, I'm running for reelection.
11: Very quickly.
9: But you can take this one. Sure.
11: You'd likely be running against Vice President J.D. Vance. Why should Republican voters pick you over J.D. Vance?
9: Oh, I'm not going to talk about another potential candidate. I'm just not there yet. I assume J.D.'s going to run, just like I think Rahm's going to run. But
11: okay.
9: I think it'll be good for both parties.
11: All right.
9: To have a full field.
11: Senator, I think it's going to be a very full field. Senator Kennedy, thank you so very much for joining us. We really appreciate your being here. When we come back, a president campaigning in red states as the midterms close in. Our Meet the Press Minute is next.
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2: Welcome back. This week, President Trump campaigned for Republican candidates in Texas, Oklahoma, and Ohio. And some Republican candidates are keeping their distance from the president, a familiar dynamic for the party in power in a midterm election. Back in 2006, with the election 2 days away, Senator Elizabeth Dole joined Meet the Press and was asked why President George W. Bush was taking on a similar strategy.
3: A Republican president normally would not need to come to a conservative bastion such as Montana this close to an election, nor to Nevada's second district, which has never voted for a Democrat since it was created in 1982. But Bush is playing defense in red state territory. Why are Republican senatorial candidates running away from the president, and why is he only campaigning in traditional Republican states?
4: Tim, once again, let me say that this is a year. Midterm, when a president has been reelected, and you look through history, tradition has it, that that's a tough, tough cycle. Now, obviously, the campaigns are going to determine where it fits best to have the president come in, and where it's not the best idea. I mean, this is just politics.
3: But why is it? It's just the timing. Is there an issue that's driving this?
4: No issue. Well, actually, what Chuck Schumer is trying to do is to nationalize the race. He's trying to make it a referendum.
2: The panel is here, Telemundo news anchor Julio Vaquero, Jonathan Martin of Politico, Ashley Etienne, former communications director for Vice President Harris and Speaker Pelosi, and Republican strategist Matt Gorman. Welcome to all of you. Thank you for being here. Julio, I want to start with you and this NBC News Telemundo poll of Latino voters who were key to President Trump's win in 2024. So basically, his job approval, 27%, 69% disapprove. What do these numbers tell you as we're a month out from November?
5: I really think this could be one of the biggest stories of the midterms. Latinos shifting to the left after having shifted to the right in 2024. Latinos could really determine who controls Congress in November. And that is because there are large Hispanic populations in key districts that are very competitive. And I mean, people talk about buyer's remorse in many Latino voters after having voted for President Trump. And you see that in some places. I just traveled to the Rio Grande Valley, and people say that the concern

0: Number one concern is economy. And after that, you see immigration. And at the end, both issues become one and the same. You see people really being afraid of ICE. Most people know somebody who has been arrested or even deported. People are afraid of finding an immigration officer around the corner. And that has a real impact in the economy. You see construction workers being arrested, workers being afraid of driving every morning. And the polls show it. So, and you see that in other communities, really. In the meantime, gas prices are high, groceries prices are high, so it's a bad deal for these voters.
1: Yeah, and Jay Mart, all of this is coming. 78% of Latinos disapprove of President Trump's handling of the cost of living, to Julio's point. 70% disapprove of his handling of immigration. It comes as we're seeing Republicans shift resources from states like North Carolina and Georgia to Kansas.
2: Just real fast on immigration. Look, it's only so much you can do about the global economy if you're president, but you can control immigration policy. Mm-hmm. And Trump effectively gave away his best issue that he had in 2024 by pursuing the maximalist approach, which Americans do not want. ICE agents in the streets yanking folks, shooting people. So Trump has frittered away, I think, in historic ways, and it's going to imperil GOP seats in Florida and in Texas because of this this immigration politics. We're now a month from the election, Kristen. We're at the point in a midterm cycle where the party in power is facing dire polling, and they do what's called triage, okay? And they're just having to cut off, basically, folks who can't make it. And the fact is that Roy Cooper is probably the best recruit in the country this year of either party. He's almost certainly going to win that Senate seat. And if you're a Republican and your surveys are coming back, as Matt Gorman knows, and survey after survey shows that Cooper's up 8-10 points, it's not worth pouring money in there for the final month of the election, especially when you're playing whack-a-mole and you got to go to other states like Kansas, like Nebraska, more in Texas, more in Iowa, and you got to firm up other races, Alaska as well. So they simply had no choice in Carolina, but it's a sign of the times. It's only the first step, and we're going to see more of that in the final month.
1: Matt?
3: No, I mean, look, Republicans have not felt good about North Carolina or Georgia for a while now, and people have been voting in North Carolina for about a month. So Jay Mart's right. If the numbers aren't moving, you got to move money around to where it can make the most difference. I've been a part of those conversations in the past. They're not fun, but around this time of year, month out, that's when those hard decisions start being made. And I think expect to see some other, maybe, possibly. One other thing, too, on the polling, I think Democrats could have a very good night a month from now. But one thing I'm talking to Republicans that they're skeptical of is you're seeing a lot of polling come back from states that Trump won pretty comfortably with heavy Kamala voter samples on it. So let's say, for example, a state that Trump won by about 8 or 10 points, the polls come back and the makeup of the poll is Kamala winning by 7 or 9. Mm. So two things can be true. Democrats could have a good night 30 days from now, but you could also see some big polling misses as well.
1: Well, actually, we heard Rahm Emanuel say, yes, he thinks Democrats have a brand problem heading into this final sprint. He obviously laid out what he thinks the agenda should look like and says impeachment shouldn't be on the table if Democrats do win.
4: Yeah, I mean, I wholeheartedly agree with him. We do have an identity crisis that we're dealing with as a party. But what I took away from Rahm's, and no in all due respect to Rahm, you know, when he was running the strategy in 2006, you know, the motto was just win. There's no ideological purity test for Democrats. Mm. The objective was just win. I'm not sure why that's different for him today than it was then. The reality is that what we're missing is a vision. Latino voters, what the poll showed is that Latino voters swing on the economy very much so like black voters do. Everyone is asking themselves this question right now. Who's going to do what's in the interest of my pocketbooks? And Democrats don't have a vision for that. We don't have an answer for that. Even Rahm said minimum wage. I'm not sure how many states in this country you can thrive on a minimum wage level. I mean, I agree we need to increase it, but we have no vision, no innovation. And I think that's what's hurting this party. And if we want to win Latinos for the long term and many of these voters, we have to have a vision for the economy. The economy's only going to get worse. 2027, all the provisions in the beautiful bill is going to kick in. It's going to get worse. And so we've got to have a plan, not just for the immediacy, but for 2028.
2: Don't want to come up with an agenda because they want to go to the old playbook, which is for the reliable, run against Big Orange. All right, they want to run against Donald Trump as long as they can. They're going to do it in the midterms. It was funny seeing that Meet the Press minute where you've got Dole saying Chuck Schumer wants to nationalize the midterms. What year is this, folks?
5: Right, right.
2: I mean, 20 years later, here we are.
3: Rahm's agenda would be very formidable against George H.W. Bush in 1992.
4: Yeah, that's the point.
3: But the other point is, what I took note is, right, he talks about reaching out to Romney Republicans. Like, try Trump Republicans, number one, if you want to start winning in red states. He talks about defending al-Sayed. However, wouldn't touch Fetterman with a 10-foot pole. I'll say that. And just a member of your own party in the Senate, when he talked about how voting on judges was so crucial, that man's running for president.
2: Because he assumes Fetterman's not going to be on the ballot in 28.
3: But president, what you preach at.
2: He doesn't want to spend capital, say he's for Fetterman, but Fetterman's not going to run in 28.
5: Unfortunately, we are out of time, but we're going to continue the conversation in our postgame.
2: So stick around. Tune in.
5: Thank you for a great conversation. Be sure to join me, Steve Kornacki, and Hallie Jackson on Tuesday night for our NBC News special report on our one-month preview of the battle for control of Congress. That is all for today. Thank you so much for watching. We'll be back next week, because if it's Sunday, it's Meet the Press.

0: Meet the Press is produced by NBC News. 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
3: Debris, but no people. I'm Carmen Roberts, Fox News. The Coast Guard finds debris from a missing air ambulance off the coast of Nantucket, but now the urgent search is focusing on the six people who were on board.
4: The medical transport jet was traveling from Bermuda to Boston on an active medevac operation when the FAA told the Coast Guard it had lost contact in the early morning hours on Saturday. Among the six people on board were four Canadians and two Bermudians. There's been an extensive search for the missing Gulfstream G-100. Several helicopters, fixed-wing aircraft, and ships have searched about 2,840 square miles of ocean.
3: Fox's Max Gordon. The Coast Guard is sending sonar to the site to search the sea floor. The head of Tennessee's prison system is resigning after the state's failed lethal injection of convicted killer Krista Pike left her hospitalized on a ventilator.
5: There were bipartisan calls for this prison chief to step down, so now he's resigning, as this is Tennessee's second failed execution just this year. Pike's attorney says she is still alive, but on a ventilator, fighting for her life. Tennessee officials are announcing there will be an independent review into Pike's botched execution. The former U.S. attorney, Ed Stanton, will be conducting this. The governor's office saying the independent review will seek to determine if protocol was followed and consider whether additional recommendations are necessary.
3: Fox's Madison Scarpino reporting. Outrage against the U.S. military on Okinawa. U.S. Marine is accused of killing a local woman and robbing her. Japanese police say the 20-year-old Marine stationed at Futenma Air Base entered a Naha hotel with the 39-year-old woman and left alone. Kyoto News reports her body was found in a room where she appears to have been strangled. The arrest comes amid long-standing tensions over the heavy U.S. military presence on Okinawa. 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

0: 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Thanks for joining me on the program today. What a week this has been weather-wise. I mean, it seems like when we crossed over into September, somebody flipped a switch, and from that triple-digit weather that we had been experiencing to the mid-80s, low-90s, and wonderful mornings. I love the mornings, so hope you're enjoying it also. Everybody's been talking about all the trials that have been going on, and especially about the trial with this mom. And they say, hey, what do you think about that? Is she not? What do you think should be done? And here's kind of where I've weighed in on this. And you've heard me say this before. I really try not to get involved in cases because of this reason. I don't know all of the evidence. I mean, what is reported on? Yes. What we've heard about? Yes. What we've even seen in the courtroom? Yes. But I wasn't there for the entire trial. I didn't get all the information. And I find that when we start armchairing, quarterbacking the outcomes of trials, well, usually everybody has an opinion. You're entitled to your opinion, but we just don't have enough information. I guess the bottom line I'm trying to say this. I trust the system. Now, is the system perfect? No. Does the system make mistakes? Yes. But I'm going to leave that up to the system to decide guilty, not guilty, manslaughter, first degree, second degree, reason of insanity. I'll leave them to make that decision, and then we're going to stand by that. Or if they can't make a decision, then we stand by that also, and we start all over again. So that's why people have asked me, why have you talked a lot about these trials? That's the reason why. It's a tragedy. What took place was just a tragedy. My heart goes out to the rest of that family, goes out to that mom. I mean, literally, this is a tragedy. So we'll let the courts decide on that and have of what's going to take place. One more thing, I want to say thanks to all of those who came out for the Guardians Conference that we held this last weekend. It was a huge success. Huge success. The place was packed, but more importantly, a lot of information about how to protect our children and be guardians of our children. The organization is Untrafficked. You can find out the information at untrafficked.org. I would encourage you, if you're a mom or a dad, a grandparent, want to protect your children from the sexual predators that are out there, and there's over 50,000 online right now, then go to that website, get that information. It could save your children's life. All right, let me move to something I do want to talk about. If you've been watching what's happening in Sacramento, because I think that one of the responsibilities, opportunities, duties of journalists and programs like this is to keep an eye on things that the general public are not watching or don't have the opportunity to watch. Obviously, we've got resources, we've got connections, we can kind of see what's going on. It's available to anybody who wants to look into it, but because we spend 3 hours a day or 2 hours a day, whatever the length of the program may be, on the different subjects that impact us here in this community and in this state, obviously our attention is towards that. Sacramento now, they've closed out their session. I'm talking about the state of California, the Assembly and the Senate, and they passed a lot of bills. I mean, in the midnight hour, literally, in the midnight hour, they were scrambling to pass all types of legislation that, friends, is going to have an impact upon you. It's going to have an impact upon your pocketbook. It's going to have an impact upon how we conduct business in this state. It's going to have an impact upon your children. And many of these, again, are passed in the midnight hour, in the darkness of night. But in Sacramento, as you've heard me say, they really don't have to wait until the dark hours because they have a supermajority. Speaking of the Democrats there, they control the governor's office. So they can do what they want to, and they can do it when they want to. And, folks, there are some bills that are sitting on the governor's desk waiting for him to sign that I really don't believe you understand. I shouldn't say understand, that you're aware of. That you're really aware of how radical of an agenda that the Democrats have here in the state of California and how they are pushing it through. To where we come back months, year later and say, we've got this? How did this happen? This is a law? Who did this? And you look back and, yeah, they did that in Sacramento. And they did it strictly on a party line vote because they have a supermajority. All the Dems vote for it. All the Republicans vote against it. But these measures then pass through. If it's a common sense one, then no, the Democrats vote against it. And the Republicans vote for it. And, well, then the governor, if it's a bad law, will just sign it into law. Let me tell you about one. It's AB 2017. AB 2017. So now we're about to add some new holidays to our school calendars. Have you heard this one? This is a member of California Family Council that was testifying for this bill. It's about 2 minutes, but it best explains what this is. Here's Greg Burt from California Family Council.
1: Chair members, my name is Greg Burt with the California Family Council, and we're opposing AB 2017. California law already lets any student be excused for any religious holiday at a parent's request. That framework is neutral. It protects faith equally and asks the state to play no favorites, and we support it. AB 2017 abandons that approach. It writes two specific Islamic holidays into state statute by name and authorizes the State Board of Education to adopt curriculum guides for schools, school exercises, and I quote, acknowledging and celebrating these observances. That crosses the constitutional line. There is a difference between excluding a child's absence and commissioning the state to celebrate a religion's holidays. Eid al-Fitr and Eid al-Adha are explicitly theological, tied to two of the five pillars of Islam. Funding schools to celebrate their religious meaning is not objective education, it is religious celebration. Even Los Angeles Unified guidance states, and I quote, teachers must be alert to the distinction between teaching about religious holidays, which is permissible, and celebrating religious holidays, which is not. We have seen this template before. Last October, the state made Diwali an official state holiday using the same exact language. Meanwhile, no California statute has ever authorized public schools to hold exercises celebrating the meaning and importance of Jesus' birth or resurrection. Here's the deeper problem. The author's rationale is that Eid deserves recognition because the legislature already recognized Diwali. That reasoning has no stopping point. If naming holidays in statute is a standard, the Q also includes holidays from Christianity, Judaism, Taoism, Sikhism, Jehovah's Witnesses, and many more. The state cannot celebrate them all, so they will be choosing winners and losers among faiths. That is precisely what the Constitution forbids. We urge you to vote no. Thank you.
0: So what he's saying there, in case you're not aware of it, is that they, and it's on the governor's desk, hadn't been signed yet, but they're going to add two Muslim holidays to California's official state holidays. That's right. Remember when we used to have a Christmas holiday? No, I'm sorry. It's not Christmas holiday anymore. That's winter holiday. Okay. Remember when there used to be the Easter break? Oh, no, I'm sorry. It's not the Easter break. It's the spring break. Okay. They've scrubbed all Christian holidays. They've scrubbed those names out of there. But now we're going to have two specifically tied to Islam holidays that we're going to close our schools down for. That's just one of the bills that is there. We're going to talk about today Jonathan Keller from California Family Council, which is at the forefront of representing us there in Sacramento, is in studio with me. We'll talk about that next.
2: 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Jim Franklin will be right back.
3: 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They are the oldest and largest processor of frozen peaches in the United States. 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And if you can't find it, ask for it. You'll be glad you did.
2: Jim Franklin, giving you the right side of the left coast.
3: Welcome back to the program. We're talking about some of the bills that have been passed and are sitting on the governor's desk there in Sacramento. One of those, this is just where we start out. We could be here all day on some of this stuff that they have placed on the governor's desk, some of the insanity up there. But specifically AB 2017, which has been sponsored by CARE, that will now recognize, if the governor signs this, will recognize two Muslim holidays for the state of California, which means they'll be taking days off. And now these are specific Muslim holidays. These are religious holidays. There's no way to get away from that. Jonathan Keller, California Family Council, joins me in studio today, which you heard before the break. That's one of their staff that was up there testifying against this and raising some very good questions. Jonathan, thanks for joining us today.
4: Great to be here, Jim. Thanks so much. And thanks for playing Greg. I know a lot of people don't know, but we have an office directly across the street from the Capitol in Sacramento. We are one crosswalk away from that den of perdition. And we have staff up there that are constantly monitoring legislation, going in and out of the Capitol, testifying at hearings. That's the whole point for California Family Council. We're trying to be your eyes and ears and also the hands and feet of the Lord up there.
3: Well, you're doing a great job in that because, as I mentioned before the break, there's just so much that goes on that they get away with because
0: I used to say they did it in the dead of night. They don't. They do it in broad daylight because they have the majorities up there. Let's talk specifically about AB 2017 that now our children, if the governor signs this, is going to get a couple of days off of school, which any kid say, I don't care. We'll celebrate anything to get out of school. But this really does set a precedent. Talk to me about what Greg was saying there of why you're opposed to this.
4: Yeah. So, Jim, a lot of people, I think, are pointing out that I've even heard some well-meaning Christians and First Amendment advocates, some of our libertarian friends that are saying, oh, come on, what's the big deal? You know, we allow Christians and Jews to have these holidays, and why can't we just say, you know, look, everybody gets a holiday. You know,
0: tell me a Christian holiday by name. Mm. That schools let out for.
4: Well, that's the key difference here. And I think you put your finger on it. It used to be, historically, it's absolutely true that because of the foundations of our country, the Judeo-Christian background of our country, the fact that we had so many of our founding fathers that had a strong faith and deep moral convictions based on the Bible, they recognized the fact that Christianity was really at the core, at the central basis of the entire American Republic. And that's why you did have days like Good Friday that were taken off. You had days like, of course, a whole week off for Easter sometimes, Christmas, things like that. The difference is, as you mentioned in the last segment, a lot of these holidays now have been completely secularized. They are now spring break or winter break. And the difference is now, even if you said, okay, well, we're going to just kind of even the playing field, because everyone kind of knows, wink, wink, that these holidays are about Christmas and Easter. Let's just open up the doors. The thing that Greg pointed out is the only reason why we have had these holidays specifically in the past is because America does have that Christian heritage and that Christian tradition. You and I obviously believe that there is one true religion. We believe that Jesus is the only way to salvation. The difference is now that there's a lot of other people that have very different views, and they're totally allowed and welcome to have those views here in the United States and in California. We don't restrict people's freedom of religion, even if we disagree with it. The difference is when the state now starts picking winners and losers, like Greg says, when you start to say, all right, there are potentially, I think Greg didn't mention it in his testimony, but I think we went and added it up. If you look at all the major world religions, Muslim, Jewish, Hindu, Sikh, Baha'i, etc., Jim, I think it could be something in the ballpark of over 1,000 different religious holidays in a single year. So how do you decide which holidays are culturally significant enough, which ones are important enough to allow people to take off? And I think that's the real concern that we have is, obviously, we realize that if you're going to celebrate 4th of July, or if you're going to celebrate Labor Day, Memorial Day, those are all good things. Those don't involve a state establishment of religion. But when you start to open the floodgates to all of these other religions outside of Christianity and Judaism, it really does put the state in the position of deciding what is a legitimate religion and what is not.
0: So I have no problem with somebody studying history. Mm-hmm. I have no problem with people studying religions and understanding them. That's education. I've got no problem with that whatsoever. I think they need to. You need a world view of so much. Now, the key is that if the school starts taking days off for this. Mm-hmm. If they start saying, no, we are celebrating this day by giving you a day off. We are recognizing this day, which is so it would be the same thing if we were to say we're going to celebrate Easter as the time of the resurrection of Jesus.
4: Right. And I think, Jim, this is something we were actually grateful to see. There was actually a little bit of a subtle change. If you go and look, this is kind of in the weeds, but this is some reason why I'll tell you that California Family Council exists. After Greg testified on that bill, and after he pointed out the fact that what they were doing was really making a specific choice and saying what they're going to, what we're going to celebrate, they actually changed the language. The original language in the bill said that on the first day of the month, we're going to be encouraging that public schools and institutions throughout the state may acknowledge and celebrate the meaning and of importance of these two holidays. Acknowledge and celebrate the meaning and importance. Well, they changed that language after Greg's testimony to exploring the history. And I actually think that's a win for us because, again, I don't think there's any problem with exploring the history and saying, you know, Islam is, by most accounts, it's either the largest or the second largest religion worldwide, just by number of claimed adherents. But I don't think there's any problem with saying this is a key force worldwide in world religion. But the difference when you have those words of celebrating the meaning and correct. Importance, I think if the shoe was on the other foot and you had a red state that was saying we're going to be celebrating Easter in every single classroom, I mean, we know what our friends from the ACLU and the American Atheists and all these other groups, they would be running to the Supreme Court, you know, faster than you can imagine.
0: Because what will come along with this is also, they'll call it the cultural significance.
4: Right.
0: But they will be teaching the tenets of the Islamic faith.
4: Right. And look, again, Jim, you and I know we have some friends here, even in the Fresno area, that I think are wonderful folks, people who are Muslim. We've had people up in Sacramento, especially when we've come to some of the LGBT issues, where there's been some extreme curriculum that's been targeting our children. We've had people from some of those communities that have, the Muslim community, that have come out and said, you know, we believe that parental rights are important and we want to stand with our, you know, Jewish and Christian friends in opposing these things. So I think in a big country like ours, in a big state like ours, there's a place where we can collaborate together. The concern that I have, as you mentioned, is when you go beyond just looking at the history and you go to celebrating. And I think that's something that for a lot of Christians, we just have to take a step back and realize we don't have to be angry about this. We don't have to call our Muslim neighbors names, but no. We have to recognize the danger of this in some ways.
0: So this is what people are going to say. Well, there they are, the Islamophobic. They're right. Just afraid of... No, that's not what we're talking about here. And I'm going to use a word here that I really hate to use, but it's kind of hard to get out of my mouth, but I'm going to use it anyway. I just want equity. I want it to be even. I want it to be that way. Again, I'm not proposing, all right, then I want a school teacher teaching my kids about the resurrection of Jesus or the virgin birth of Jesus. I don't want them. That's not their job to do that.
4: Right.
0: Now, they can teach from a historical standpoint. Yes, this is what Christians believe took place on this day or that day. They can say the same thing about the Islamic faith. Here is what this day is in the Islamic faith, and here's what it represents. But to say, and we're going to take the day off of school because of this, that is an entirely different school of thought.
4: Right. And Jim, we already saw this last year with the issue that Governor Newsom signed the Diwali bill. That bill was supposed to make Diwali an official state holiday starting January of this year, but it has now kind of been tied up in litigation all this time.
0: And rightfully so, and that's a Hindu holiday.
4: Mm-hmm.
0: So we've tried that. All right, Jonathan Keller, California Family Council, joins us in studio. There are a lot more of these bills. We're going to talk about those.
2: Getting to the truth of the matter. Jim Franklin will be right back.
5: How did I lose weight? And I did... Lean, right here. I did. I love this stuff. Listen, Brickhouse Nutrition been with me for a long time. So chatting with Miles, I'm up at like 235. True story, I never minded being 235, but you know what minded? 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
2: Jim Franklin, giving you the right side of the left coast.
0: I know what some of you are saying out there when we talk about these things. You say it's not going to make any difference. Why even talk about it? A, I'm not giving up. B, I do believe that it makes a difference. But we're not going to know about it unless we talk about it, unless we expose the deeds of darkness. And that's what these are, folks. This is insanity that is coming out of Sacramento. And that's why you've got to have examples of it. You've got to hear what it is, and you've got to understand what it is. So hopefully then you're going to say, I can't believe what this is and what they are doing. And if you get to that point, that tipping point, then you're going to say, I can't stand this anymore, and we've got to do something about it. Joining me in studio today is Jonathan Keller, California Family Council. Great organization, folks. I highly recommend that you plug into what they are doing there in Sacramento to stand up for family and for freedom and for our faith. CaliforniaFamily.org. CaliforniaFamily.org is where you can get it. You can get updates. They give you opportunities to take action. We're not just talking about it, but we're actually engaging and sending letters, emails, and contacting those officials to make a difference. We were talking, Jonathan, before the break about this piece of legislation sitting on the governor's desk right now that if he signs it, will make 2 Muslim holidays official state holidays. And I guess that's not just the schools. I talk about schools, but that would have impact across state agencies and anybody who recognizes state holidays, correct?
7: That's right.
4: Absolutely. And I think that the Diwali one that we talked about is something that is a more that was officially signed last year. We warned the same types of things last year. And Jim, we got the same type of feedback last year on Diwali because people were saying, well, come on, why are you Christians just, you know, gatekeeping? Why don't you want other people to have the same rights to the holiday celebrations that you do?
0: But our point is we don't have those rights anymore.
4: Right.
0: We don't have Christmas holidays.
4: Right.
0: We don't have, I mean, they can't even have Christmas trees anymore.
4: Right. Well, and Jim, this is, again, something that I want to point out. We've seen this happen also nationally with other types of cases. Like the one of the biggest cases we saw our friends from First Liberty litigate a couple years ago. Some of these cross memorials and Ten Commandments memorials and things that are all across the country. Some people might say, well, what's the big deal? You know, if you can have the Ten Commandments there in Texas, or if you can have these crosses, you know, memorials up on the side of the road, what's the big deal? Well, part of the big deal is, as the Supreme Court has said, is that Christian and Jewish symbolism is rooted in the history and tradition of the United States of America. You can go back to the 1700s. There were not any Muslim members among the founding fathers. There were no Hindu or Sikh members among the founding fathers. Now, that doesn't mean that the founding fathers didn't want to have religious toleration, religious freedom for people, but it was pretty plain that they recognized that the scriptures, the biblical scriptures, the Christian scriptures, both the Old Testament, which is the Jewish scriptures, and the New Testament, the Christian scriptures, those were the foundational texts upon which they based all of our laws, all of our history, all of our traditions. And I don't think there's anything wrong, and the Supreme Court has said there is nothing wrong with acknowledging and recognizing that. But as you mentioned, that's not even what we're talking about. We're not talking about even just an evenness. We're talking about the fact that Christianity, especially in California, has been denigrated and minimized, and we're now trying to expand these things to other things that we have never had before.
0: So the thing that just gets my ire up, as we used to say back home, is they scream separation of church and state. They scream that at us. And here the legislature passes a law and puts it on the governor's desk that says, oh, but we want to recognize other religious holidays and take the day off for it. Now, again, understand, this holiday is a religious holiday. It is right. Not. That's the only people that recognize it, observe it, are Muslims.
4: Right.
0: So it's a religious holiday, I guess. Would we then take off for the festival of Tabernacle for
4: right.
0: the Jews?
4: Right.
0: That's a Jewish holiday. Are we gonna do that?
4: And then Jim, here's
0: let's let school out for 40 days for Lent. Let's do that.
4: Well, and the difference is here, Jim, I don't think a lot of people would object if you said, look, if you are a member of this particular protected religion, if you're a member and you would like to say, hey, I've got a flex day, you know, one or two holidays a year that we say because of our faith, we're going to take these days off. I think a lot of families already do that.
0: Yes.
4: The difference is when it moves from being an individual thing or a flex thing to it being now officially celebrated.
0: And so that system is in place. That's already in place for employers and for schools. That if a student, this is a religious holiday in my faith, I want to take this off, it would be an excused absence. Or even among employers, there is that mechanism to say this is a religious holiday, and I can verify that, and so I want this day off because of that. Obviously, there's an excess that can go in that realm, but the mechanism's already there for that.
4: Right. And I think that as we look at this is going to be, Jim, something more that happens. I think you have, unfortunately, I'll just take a step back and make a bigger issue. This, I think, is another example of how our friends on the left really like to focus on things that are performative because they get a lot of attention in the media, and they make it seem like, look at how open-minded and forward-thinking we are. A friend of ours, yours and mine, Lance Christensen, I know he's been on this radio station before when our friend John Girardi has guest-hosted for Ray. Lance Christensen is with the California Policy Center. He wrote this great post the other day talking about just the absurdity. Jim, we've seen the last couple of days the legislature is wringing their hands over this issue with PG&E and the wildfire insurance.
0: Right.
4: Well, they went past the midnight deadline. They introduced these late things. The governor thought he had it done. Then the legislature put the kibosh on it. Now he's talking about a special session. He's almost out of office, and Newsom wants to do a special session. Lance Christensen pointed out, they've literally had, since January of last year, they've had a whole two-year session to bring this up. They could have had month-long hearings to talk about this. And yet, instead of looking at things that are actually going to reduce affordability and reduce gas prices or reduce insurance costs or protect families that have, like with the car fire up at Shaver, I mean, all these families that have been decimated by the horrible way we handle fires and insurance here in the state of California.
2: Getting to the truth of the matter. Jim Franklin will be right back.
5: How did I lose weight? And I did. Lean, right here. I did. I love this stuff. Listen, Brickhouse Nutrition been with me for a long time. So I was chatting with Miles. I'm up at like 2:35. True story. I never minded being 2:35, but you know what minded? 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

0: let's get into one more before our time is up here. And that is one that is going to have an impact upon employers, and it has to do with hate speech. Here's the thing. They'll always label something that says, well, of course, I'm against hate speech. I want equality among holidays. I don't want to discriminate against anybody. And
1: right.
0: But talk about this bill that is also, I believe it's on the governor's desk.
1: Yes, it is. And this is AB 1803. So this bill is from Assemblymember Josh Lowenthal. And CFC wrote a letter in opposition to this. Essentially, what it's dealing with, Jim, we were talking about this on the break. Most organizations already, if you are five members or more, you have to train your employees on sexual harassment and just being respectful to other people. I don't think any of us would really be opposed to that. We realize that there's a place for the state to come in and regulate and say, yeah, we want to protect people. We don't want people to be victimized.
0: Hostile workplaces, there's the word.
1: Absolutely. And I think that's totally fine. The difference is that AB 1803 is trying to amend the current requirements about sexual harassment to add a new requirement that says you now have to include, alongside sexual harassment prevention, you have to include anti-hate speech language. Because, hey, that creates a hostile work environment as well. Well, okay, Jim, look.
0: Yeah, it is.
1: I will agree, if I can be polite, respectful, you should not be dropping the N-word in your workplace environment. You should not be using slurs. I won't say them, but if there's a slur for any ethnic group or for any someone based on their sexual orientation or their gender identity.
0: Of course not.
1: Oh, yeah. I don't think any of us, as Christians, you can be the biggest First Amendment person in the world. You can agree, yeah, we should not be having that in the workplace. But that's not what we're talking about here. This basically refuses, the real danger, Jim, it does not define even what the term hate speech is. And that means that employers and trainers have to basically kind of make it up as they go. And they say, well, I guess I'll just look at whatever curriculum samples the state is publishing, and I don't want to risk getting sued, so I better take the most conservative, small c conservative, or the most, what we would say, the most extreme example, and I'm gonna throw every possible hateful term under the sun in here and make that be the thing that we're going to train people on.
0: Jonathan Keller, California Family Council, joins me in studio. Jonathan, again, thanks for taking some time with us. We're talking about AB 1803. This is a bill.

0: and one woman. If
1: right.
0: you're sitting across the workplace table from me, well, I'm uncomfortable with that.
1: Right.
0: And I view that as hate speech.
1: Right. Well, and imagine...
0: And I'm going to file a complaint against you.
1: Jim, you can think of all sorts of situations where this might come up. If you are meeting around the table, and maybe you're a smaller company, and the employee invites all their coworkers to their wedding. And the person says, you know, I'm sorry, I can't attend. You know, I respectfully, I'd love you. I'll even give you a housewarming present. I won't give you a wedding present, but I'll give you a housewarming present. But I just can't attend respectfully because I disagree. I don't believe that, you know, marriage is anything other than one man and one woman. That could count. The other thing, Jim, is you could have more and more, we're starting to see this, misgendering somebody. We're not talking about saying, well, I'll use your preferred name, but using preferred pronouns and saying, no, I want you to call me Mrs. when I'm really a Mr. Or I want you to call me she when I'm a he. Well, that could be now considered hate speech. And the fact that this is so ambiguous, you could see all sorts of situations where you're going to have normal folks that are going to be now on the docket as potentially being sued for this.
0: I could see it moving to the political realm.
1: Right.
0: So I'm pro-Trump.
1: Mm-hmm.
0: Well, I'm anti-Trump, and I feel uncomfortable when you talk positive about the president,
1: and so that
0: brings fear into my life. That's hate speech.
1: Is wearing a MAGA hat hate speech, or is, you know, having a Make America Great Again bumper sticker on your car, is that hate speech?
0: Now, see, and some people, that's ridiculous. It wouldn't go that far. I'm sorry, you haven't lived in California too long, have you?
1: No, I mean, Jim, look, I have some good friends. And look, I will tell you, I don't own a MAGA hat. It's just, I don't own a lot of political
0: stuff.
1: I'll get you one. But I remember, this is especially back before Trump was reelected. I remember, especially right after January 6th, I had liberal friends that were talking about MAGA hats like they were swastikas.
0: Yeah.
1: I mean, I mean, that's literally, I know for many people listening, they're like, oh, come on, no one really. No, I'm telling you, there are people in this state especially, and I hate to say it, but I think many of them work in HR.
0: Yeah.
1: They would really think that the only reason that you would be wearing anything supporting President Trump is because you are hateful.
0: So the point is, hate, quote unquote, hate speech is subjective.
1: Right.
0: To the individual. And the Supreme Court, let's go to the law now. I'm not a lawyer, just play one on radio. I'm not John Girardi. The U.S. Supreme Court has ruled that there is no hate speech exception for free speech protection.
1: Right.
0: Now, I understand, as we said earlier, I don't want people calling people names and being rude to people. That's another category. But if it's something that they disagree with, I disagree with somebody, then that's not hate speech, or I take a different view on a religious or political position, that's not hate speech that I disagree. And the U.S. Supreme Court, this is going up once again, as we do here in California, open Pandora's box. It's going to open. Lawyers love us when we do this type of stuff because they're just lining up to be able to file suits on both sides.
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1: Jim Franklin, giving you the right side of the left coast.
0: Again, I want to thank my good friend Jonathan Keller for being with us today on the program. And I said it before, but I'm going to say it again, folks. If you are interested in what is happening and you want to stay informed about what is happening in Sacramento, California Family Council is doing an amazing job. They have offices just right outside the Capitol. They're there every single day. And if you want to know about the different bills or legislation, then go to their website, californiafamily.org. That's californiafamily.org. Sign up for their newsletter. And Jonathan asked me to do this, but I would encourage you, if you looking for a organization to support that is making a difference, CaliforniaFamily.org is doing that. And I would encourage you to financially support them. You're an organization, you're a church, support them, businesses, support them. They deserve our support. All right, folks, that is it for hour number one of the program. Hour number two right around the corner. Here's what I want to talk about in hour number two. AI. Now, everybody's talking about AI and all the different aspects of how it is infiltrating our society, and good tools, bad tools. Some are afraid of it. Did you know it's getting into the entertainment business? We're going to do that next here in hour number two of Jim Franklin Live. Don't go away, folks. I'll be right back.
2: How did I lose weight? And I did. Lean, right here. I did. I love this stuff. 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
8: New details. I'm Roxanne Evans, Fox News. We're learning more on the suspect in the Fly Dubai commercial jetliner flight last week. Fox's Trey Yingst in Tel Aviv, Israel, with the latest.
9: New details continue to emerge in that attempted hijacking of a Fly Dubai flight last week to Tel Aviv. The captain of the flight describing what those initial moments were like in a call with Israeli Prime Minister Benjamin Netanyahu. He said, "My first thought was there was catastrophic damage to the aircraft." The investigation into the co-pilot continues as the AP named Hammam al-Hammami as the suspect. Al-Hammami reportedly used an axe in the attack that may have already been inside the cockpit. The Omani national has been banned from flying in Oman due to his extremist views. Questions do remain about the vetting process that allowed him to be hired by Fly Dubai and co-pilot a flight to Israel. At this point, no additional links have been disclosed to foreign governments, including Iran, despite President Trump discussing possible ties.
8: The UAE shared a list of passengers and crew with Israel before the flight took off, according to officials. And the search continues for a medical plane carrying six people from Bermuda to Boston. The Coast Guard says debris from the plane has been found off the coast of Nantucket. The plane lost contact with air traffic control early yesterday morning after the pilot reported electrical problems. This is one of the last exchanges between the pilot and air traffic control.
10: Roger, you said you're coming in blind. Is that what you said? Okay, you declare an emergency or no? Okay, you're coming in a little weak, so you're I didn't hear what your response was if you were declaring an emergency or no.
8: That plane vanished shortly after a storm began to move in. Four Canadian crew members were transporting a patient and a family member. Director of National Intelligence Jay Clayton will now lead a new White House AI task force. President Trump calling it the Super Intelligence Force. 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

0: 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Thanks for joining us on the program today. So this story has legs. I mean, it's lasting. You saw the pictures that were shown a couple of days ago of American Flight 681, or 618, excuse me, Flight 618. It was coming from Dallas to Newark, and it had to make an emergency landing in Baltimore. Why? Because a passenger, I believe he's 67-year-old professional realtor, went berserk on the plane. I mean, to the point of becoming violent, to the point of attacking a fellow passenger and threatening other passengers, racial slurs, profanity, to where one former law enforcement, I think the other one is currently engaged in law enforcement, had to subdue him. I was just watching during the break an interview that one of the gentlemen that subdued him was talking about it. This is 2 hours into the flight, and this incident happens. He had been just talking, carry on conversation. Nobody noticed anything different. Again, this is a late 60s professional real estate guy. Now, his broker firm or whoever he worked for, they put out all types of press releases that he's no longer associated. He's not empowered by them. I mean, they've moved away from him very, very quickly, and I can understand why. And so, can you imagine being on that flight? Can you imagine being sitting there and you've been on the flight for a couple of hours? Because it didn't happen right when they took off. No, it happened a couple of hours into the flight. Everything's normal. Everything's fine. And all of a sudden, you begin to hear up in first class. It took place in first class, the last row of first class. This commotion, and to the point that now it's raised voices to now it is threats of violence and profanities, to where you are seeing two big guys get up and subdue an individual who is attacking them. Now, you've got to think, especially as there's been so much talk about the anniversary of 9/11, I'm sure some of those passengers' thoughts went to 9/11, what took place on that airplane. And you can't help but think, man, there's a lot of fear that's on that plane at that time. What caused this, and that the passenger had to be duct taped? You've seen the pictures. He was duct taped into his seat. His mouth was covered. His hands were, I mean, there's no way this guy is moving. And so they've got him there. As soon as this breaks out, the pilot finds out what's happening. They're calling for an emergency landing, and they land in Baltimore about a little after 10 o'clock. They don't get into their original destination, because once they get there, they take this guy off. They're ready to arrest him, and rightfully so. And then they continue on. Now, I've seen interviews. I just saw the interview of one of the men who subdued him. Great interview there. He was talking about it. But what happened? What was it that provoked this guy? He'd had a little bit to drink, but nothing out of the ordinary. I think a couple of drinks, they said. So they don't think it was alcohol, or there's been no talk of drug use or anything of that nature. This guy has no history of mental health problems. Obviously, this is not normal. So what was it? Well, if I was wanting to know, I think the person I'd want to hear from is the guy that was sitting next to him. You got two seats there. They're sitting next to each other. The guy that was sitting next to him is the one that he attacked. The one that he literally put his hands around his throat to attempt to choke him. That he began to hit him. He began to scream racial slurs at him. Who was that guy? We know who he was. His name is Jonathan Kahn. He is an American Messianic Jewish rabbi. He's a pastor of a church. He's an author. He's, as a matter of fact, he is a New York Times bestseller. He's written several New York Times best-selling books. So this is not just some guy on a plane as far as just, no, he was traveling. The reason he was traveling, he's just come out with a brand new book. And so he was on the media circuit and he was going from interview to interview. And that's what he was doing, as you've seen authors do that. And this is, I think he's had four or five New York Times bestsellers. So he was there on the plane, sitting there. He was going from Dallas there to Newark. He'd been doing these interviews and appearing on different local shows and national programs. And he enters a conversation with this guy. Now, folks, when you hear this, you're going to think you're listening to Art Bell. For those old-time radio guys, you know who Art Bell was. It was the program that would come on late at night all across America that would usually have all the stories about haunted houses or stories about aliens. Now you know who I'm talking about. That's not who Jonathan Kahn is. I've met Jonathan Kahn. That's not who this guy is. He's very reputable. Again, read some of his books. The Return of the Gods is one that I would highly recommend. That's the last one that I've read of his books. The Return of the Gods, it makes so much sense with what is happening. His book deals a lot of time with end time prophecy. He deals with scriptural interpretation, historical analysis. A very sharp guy, very intelligent man. And he had never met this individual. It's just like you get on a plane and you sit by somebody. And he begins to enter into a conversation. Now, I'm going to take the break a little bit early here because I'm going to play for you what Jonathan Kahn had to say. After it was all said and done, because he has a national media platform, and I would encourage you to look him up, Jonathan Kahn, C-A-H-N. And so he did a lengthy podcast of the encounter where he explained it. I can't play all of that. It takes too long. But I've kind of put the story together in his own words of what happened in that encounter. Folks, this is amazing. I think it's going to explain some things. They were saying on the interview they did with the other gentleman, they brought up the fact that, do you think this guy was demon-possessed? Do you? When you listen to Jonathan Kahn explain what took place, I want to ask you after that. We'll take a break a little bit early. When we come back, you're going to hear the story from the guy who was sitting next to the man that was duct taped to his seat, the man he attacked. In his own words, Jonathan Kahn. We'll hear his story next.
1: Getting to the truth of the matter. Jim Franklin will be right back.
2: 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He works hard for his clients. So whatever your need may be, just remember, he specializes in helping you meet that need. Robert Ellis has professional relationships that he's established over the years. My goodness, he's been doing this for over 30 years right here in this area. Let those relationships go to work for you.
0: Here's how you get in touch with him. 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
1: Jim Franklin, giving you the right side of the left coast.

0: So you're getting on the airplane, you're just ready to head back home, and you sit down by a guy, and you get into a conversation with him, and all of a sudden this guy turns. I mean, literally, at the flip of a switch. What caused it? Jonathan Kahn was the gentleman that was sitting in the other chair, not the guy they duct taped. But here he is. He's an author, best-selling author, 2011, came out with the book The Harbinger, probably one of his best-known books, but he's written several more and several other New York Times bestsellers. And so he's just sitting there trying to get some business done, working on his computer, getting some things done, and he enters into this conversation with this guy. You're going to hear now, this is from one of his podcasts where he talks about the incident. I thought since everybody else is talking about it from man's standpoint and from those who subdued him, I thought you ought to hear it from the man that was sitting next to him. Here's Jonathan Kahn.
1: All right, now it's Thursday, the fateful day. The day of flight 618 from Dallas to Newark. It's early evening. I get on the plane. I go to my seat. Now, I was booked to be on another seat in a different section, but in the last moments, my seat was changed to that seat, and that would be fateful. A man comes in, sits down to my left. 67-year-old man. And I'm sitting there as we're getting ready to take off. And after we take off, I'm sitting there autographing signature tabs to be pasted onto books when I can't do a live interview. It has my signature. So I'm signing 1,000 of them. He starts a conversation. What are you doing? I'm signing tabs for my book. I wrote a book called The Altar of Pergamon. It just came out 2 days ago. You want to see the cover? Yeah. But my computer's still in the bag. And my cell phone turned out it didn't have it. I'm looking, and so I couldn't. He says, oh, my wife loves to read. She'll love it. What's your name? Jonathan Kahn. You have other books? Yeah. She's going to love it. She's going to read it all. He starts talking about his life. He's a realtor. He lives in Tucson. He speaks of his wife. I speak of my wife, my family. He talks about his marriages, first marriages. This is the third one. It was all totally friendly, and he keeps wanting to talk. Now, I had gotten on the plane. I planned to get a lot of work done on the plane, which I'll try to do. But I figured, listen, maybe God wanted me to talk to him instead of doing that. I said, okay, you know, so we're talking. The flight attendants, I mean, it was so positive, and so we're laughing. But so they think we're old friends, totally friendly. He had ordered a drink or two, but he was relaxed, but that was not going to explain what was going to happen. I prayed to the Lord, Lord, give me a chance to share your love with him, your salvation with him. Now, he knows I'm an author, but he doesn't know I'm a minister. So I tell him I'm a minister, too. What kind of congregation? Well, it's non-denominational, believers of all kinds, spirit of all. I'm Jewish, and I believe in Jesus. I said, what about you? He says, oh, I don't believe. Now, we had been on that plane for a few hours. Everything was friendly and great. When I told him about these things, the gospel and the power and the reality of God, at that moment, in an instant, everything changed. One of the people who was interviewed in the news article, in that stories that had gone forth, said everything was quiet. And all of a sudden, it was like something clicked. Everything changed. Well, what changed? Nobody knew what changed on that plane or in the media. What changed was me telling him the gospel and then getting into the reality and the real power of God on earth in our lives. And now it happens. The change begins. Not begins. It happens in a second. He turns to me, and he looks different. Everything is different. And he says to me, as if he had a special word for me, in a whisper, he says, I'm not going to say the full word, he says, bull. And you can imagine the rest. I said, what? He said, bull. I said, are you saying I made it up? He says, it's all bull. I said, well, then explain to me how it happened. He says, it's all bull. He says, Jesus is bull. It's all. I have never seen someone change in a split second from light to dark as I saw them, as if something had taken him over. He went from the friendliest guy in the world to this dark person. Now, in all those headlines and all those stories that went in the news, They had no idea what happened, what caused it. No one on the plane. Listen how one person described this. It said, this is what the air marshal said there about this incident. After he said, it's not crazy to say that he had some kind of mental episode or break. Now, you know, yeah, he drank a bit, but and people on the plane saying that didn't explain what happened. So he said some kind of break. Well, there was a break. This was it. When I spoke of the gospel and the power of God, he suddenly changed. And then he says to me, I'm not going to say the word. He says, go F yourself. Out of nowhere. The guy who was happy and talking with me and kept engaging. Now he's filled with fury and rage and hatred. It was as if it wasn't his hatred or rage, but someone else's speaking, acting through him, taking over. It was that traumatic.
0: Now, I know some of you are, I don't want to hear this. But now, again, let me give you the context. This story has reached all across the United States, international. Who hadn't seen the picture of the man duct taped? But now that you're hearing the story of the man that was sitting next to him, because, yeah, okay, they duct tape. Well, why did they have to do it? Why did they go to such an extent? Why was it to the point that this man could not be restrained simply by telling him to sit still, just telling him he better be quiet, just verbally threaten what was going to happen if he didn't? But to the point that this man not merely had to be restrained as far as handcuffs or restraining his hands, but that they would duct tape him to the chair. It was that much. They took two men, former police officers, I think one still, to hold him down, plus the flight attendants, the flight marshal that was there, the air marshal. What got into this? Now, I know because you hear Jonathan Cahn and you hear him talk about, you know, this darkness came upon him. Now, before you shun that and put that away, again, this is not fairy tale. This is the incident that everybody's talking about. What provoked this man to do that? Jonathan Cahn is telling the story.
1: Out of nowhere, he's filled with rage and fury directed at me. So he says that to me, and I'm saying that is inside. That is too strange, too weird. That was not natural. I'm going to stay to myself here now. I'm going to disengage. I'm going to get some work done. I take out my computer and try to work. It has that dark patch in the middle, but I can still work around it. I've been working around it the whole week. I see him in the corner of my eye staring at me, staring as if in rage. And then in a split second, he turns back and he's trying to engage me in a friendly conversation. We're going to New Jersey, the place of Bruce Springsteen, da-da-da-da. And I'm not really looking at him. I'm keeping it low-key. I'm trying to keep this thing calm. I'm at my computer. But I say, but I'm not totally not answering. I say, okay. Now he starts again. And now he's cursing God. He's cursing Jesus. And he's cursing me. Furious. I tell him, shh. I said, you're going to get in trouble. And you don't know, you don't want to say those things. We're all going to stand before him. He then gets quiet again. I decide I'm going to, again, try to get this work done. And he sees my computer. And he sees that mark, that patch. He says, what's that dark space? I tell him, that's just something wrong.
0: He was having trouble with his computer. The screen was going black is what he's referring to there.
1: He takes his hand and knocks the computer two times, like he's just testing it, but he knocks it. I couldn't stop it. It happened too quick. I said, stop after that. But he does it in such a way, and I'm not saying he knew what he was doing, that now as he does that, the darkness spreads across my computer, where it's now blacking out most of the screen. Now, when the first dark patch appeared on my screen, it's when I was getting ready to take off from New Jersey. It had nothing to do with the guy. It was however it happened. But now he's finishing this guy on the plane is finishing what began that day. He's finishing that job. With his hand, he makes the screen go across dark. I mean, not the whole thing, but now most of it. I can barely do a thing, but I'm trying. I'm trying to work right. Now he's getting loud, and he's disturbing everybody in that part of the plane. A flight attendant comes over to us. He says, "You have to stop." He engages with the flight attendant, and then he speaks vulgarities. I didn't catch all of them, but vulgarities. And that's most likely when the report says the racial slur. The attendant says, "I'm going to record that." And he's making vulgar, walks away, walks back, makes vulgar comments about others on the plane and terrible things. But some of the articles make it look like that's why the whole thing was about and he got duct taped. No, that was not. That was just a symptom of what was happening. It wasn't what was happening, and it was not the reason he ended up being duct taped. Now he goes back. He's friendly talking again, and I'm trying not to engage. He's right here next to me. He reaches across and puts his hands on my neck in a choke, like a choke, like going like back. But he's joking, like he's just gonna, he's showing me something as if it's a joke. And we're like, whoa, whoa, whoa. What are you doing? But now when I'm thinking about it, there's something on him, and it's like there's something that wanted to do that, even though it was like as a joke. A flight attendant comes over, says to him, "Turn to the window and don't engage anybody." Okay, he's quiet a little bit.
0: So the flight attendant tells him, "Turn away, don't engage." Obviously, he's still engaged. You're listening to Jonathan Cahn. Jonathan Cahn was the passenger that was sitting next to this individual who was duct taped to his chair. He was the one that sat there and had a conversation with him for a couple of hours. Where they were going, what they did for a living. And then suddenly when he began to talk to him about the book that he was writing, or that he had just released, that of Jonathan Cahn, that's when this individual turned violent to the point, just as you heard, that he even reached over and grabbed him around the neck. What happened next? We'll take a break. We'll come back. I'll give you the rest of the story. And from the own lips of Jonathan Cahn.
2: Getting to the truth of the matter. Jim Franklin will be right back.
3: How did I lose weight? 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I did. I love this stuff. 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
0: So a man is duct taped to his seat in his airplane because he has been so disruptive and so threatening. Now, think about that. If these air marshals, if these officers that were there, the flight attendants that were there, thought that this guy needed to be duct taped to a seat, they realized this was a real threat. This guy wasn't just saying some things, but he was turning violent. The guy sitting next to him, Jonathan Kahn, pastor of a church. He is a best-selling author, New York Times bestseller. He's working on some of the media things that he was doing to promote his most recent book. And he encounters this guy. After 2 hours of sitting and talking with him, the guy turns violent. To the point, just before the break, Jonathan Kahn was describing how he had placed his hands around his neck, around Jonathan's neck. Somewhat teasingly, but yet Jonathan recognized this wasn't something to laugh about. Here again, Jonathan Kahn describing what took place in the encounter with this man.
1: He begins to start again. I look at my computer, and I see, you can see a little bit of the, you can see the cover because it was kind of condensed of the altar of Pergamon on one side. I figure I'll distract him from his getting all this agitated. And since I told him I was going to show him the book, I said, oh, that there, that is the cover of the new book. He sees the cover. He sees this. We'll put it up, and it triggers him. Suddenly he reacts. He agitates. He's saying, "What? What?" He's saying, "What did you do? What did you do?" I mean, I'm thinking of what kind of entity would say that? Like, what did you do? And he starts again cursing Jesus, blaspheming Jesus. And you could imagine, as from the pit of hell, in the heavenlies, from the pit of hell. And I'm telling him, stop. He's making vulgar remarks about the people, and he's blaspheming God, and he's speaking with anger, fury against me. I said, you know, he's raging and raising his voice. Now I saw, on some of these stories, and I'm not saying it was on purpose, but it says he was speaking about Jesus and he made racist and homophobic comments. Well, as if it was some right-wing conservative, religious conservative, a Christian who hates people. Well, totally false. Speaking about Jesus, he was cursing Jesus. He was totally against Jesus. He was on the other side. He was hating Jesus. He was blaspheming Jesus and God. And then he gets out of his chair, stands to his feet. Now he's agitated. Like at that point, it's a continual escalation from when he saw the cover of the altar of Pergamum. Gets out of his chair, stands to his feet, leans over to the people ahead of us, in front of us, two women, and says, "Do you believe in Jesus? Do you believe in Jesus?" And it reminded me of those high school shootings where one of the shooters, who totally demonized, asks the students if they believe in Jesus, and if they say yes, he kills them. Now, because of what I had told him before things turned suddenly dark, and it, what I could only describe that situation as demonic, he knew I was Jewish. So he says, I mean, totally satanic. I'm not even looking at him. He says, I'm going to say it as I can say it. He says, I will punch your effing Jewish face in. I don't look at him. I signal to the attendants. They're in the front. With my hand, I'm going, they don't really know what to do. I mean, they're kind of they're trying to stop. They don't know what to do. And at that point, they're kind of blocked by the food cart. I'm going, and then he starts hitting me. Now, I'm hitting my chest. Not a lot. If I had I can't do it on myself. But, well, if he's on here and his hand is going like that. Not like it's like we're in a full fight. But he's like you're trying to provoke a fight. And he's then doing it toward my face. And I'm trying not to fall into this trap. I'm restraining myself. And I look to the flight attendants there. And again, they're trying to do the best they can. It was a hard situation for them. I'm saying, we need help. Help here. We need help. They don't know what to do. They may not have seen the yaw in the chair. I don't know. They knew it was a big problem. They're trying to figure out what to do. They're trying their best. The guy is hitting me. I'm telling the flight, come over here. We need help. There's a pause. Now, I told you from the beginning, this all began, this week with my computer. And that's where, again, I do everything. That was the vessel that brought forth the Altar of Pergamum.
0: The Altar of Pergamum is the latest book that he has just released.
1: And when the man, and then that blotch came, and then what began that day at the beginning of the week came to almost a conclusion when he just hit it in a certain way and the darkness spread over my computer. Well, now it's going to come to its crescendo. I'm thinking about this. I'm thinking about the enemy, what started, how it started, and as if I hear the words, the enemy, the devil hates your computer. He's going to use this man to try to grab it and destroy it. And because of that, nothing happened yet. I close up my computer. I take my cell phone. I take it here and I start rising out of my seat to into the aisle to get out with my computer. I want my computer away from him. The man sees me leaving, about to leave with my computer. And he lunges violently, violently.
0: Now, what would cause a man to react this way, to want to grab a hold of Jonathan Cahn's computer?
1: Toward me and the computer, as if he had a mission that he has to destroy that computer, that laptop. He grabs the laptop violently, trying to wrest it out of my hand. He's wanting to, I knew this, and I knew it before it happened. He's wanting to smash it, destroy it. And again, the last thing on there is the Altar of Pergamum, and it was the cover just triggered this thing.
0: Again, you're listening to Jonathan Cahn. He was the guy that was sitting next to the man who was duct taped to the chair on the airplane. He's the one that was there and was attacked by this man, as you are hearing. Now you're getting the rest of the story. All right, we'll take a break. We'll come back. Jonathan Cahn will finish the story when we return here on Jim Franklin Live, giving you the right side of the left coast.
2: Getting to the truth of the matter. Jim Franklin will be right back.
3: How did I lose weight? And I did. Lean, right here. I did. I love this stuff. Listen, Brickhouse Nutrition been with me for a long time. So chatting with Miles. I'm up at like 235. True story. I never minded being 235, but you know what minded? 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
0: In case you just joined us, you're listening to Jonathan Kahn. He was the man sitting in the seat next to the man that was duct taped by the air marshals to his seat in the airplane because he became so violent. Now you're finding out what provoked that. We'll pick up the story here with Jonathan Kahn as he talks about the fact that now, as this man was trying to choke him and beat upon him, that he got up to leave the seat. The man reaches over and grabs Jonathan Kahn's laptop to try to pull it away from him. We now join the story.
1: And he's pulling it with all his might. It's violent. And I'm pulling it with all my might on the plane.
0: You can imagine how the rest of the plane was reacting.
1: Standing in the aisle, he's fighting me for it. The plane is in shock. Everybody around us says, the pilot is radioing the ground for an emergency landing. We're fighting over my computer that all this happened. But I get up, I move to the aisles. At that, I'm moving forward. And the two men in front of me, there were two rows ahead of me are two men who deal with firearms. And I think one was a retired police officer. And they come over and they were great. And there was another man who had come from near the back of the plane over to help. And they come over to where I was sitting. Now, I didn't see all, I was there. And actually, that's where, well, the man they said he got violent with them. He starts screaming. And at times it sounded like inhuman. I couldn't even get any words. He's screaming. The whole plane is silent, staring, trying to see what's happening. The flight attendants give the man duct tape. They tape his mouth. They tape over him, tape him to the seat. And the plane is descending to make an emergency landing in Baltimore Airport. We landed around 2 a.m. As I left, I turned to the crew and said, it was a memorable flight. The next day, it makes national headlines and then international headlines. An American airline diverted flight to Baltimore Airport following incident. American, the passenger on the American Airlines is duct taped to the seat. But they didn't know the real story behind what happened. It was all spiritual.
0: Now, you had seen all of the pictures of the man duct taped. Now you have heard, as Paul Harvey would say, the rest of the story. Now you've heard it in the words of Jonathan Cahn, the man that was sitting next to him, of how he turned so violent. I'm amazed at the attention that this story has gotten. I mean, yes, it's a unique story. You're not going to see people duct taped to a chair in an airplane too often, hopefully. But now that you understand what was taking place, do you have an explanation for it? Jonathan Cahn alludes to the fact that he believes this man was possessed. There were others that have been interviewed that talked about that. That suddenly this man just, he changed just drastically from just normal conversation to carrying on like anybody else would in an airplane to becoming violent. Racial slurs, profanity, attacking individuals physically. To the point of having to be subdued. What do you think caused that? What do you think happened there? What provoked it? Was it just a mental breakdown? Was it drugs, alcohol? There's no evidence of that, no mention of that. This is a businessman. This is a real estate guy, late 60s, mature man that's got a career.

0: berserk. Now, and if you want to weigh in on that, 490-5858, 1-800-776-5858. I'll tell you what I think. I'm asking you, I'll tell you. Yeah, I believe in God. I believe in Jesus. I believe Jesus is the Son of God. I believe in angels. And I believe in demons. And I believe people can be demon-possessed. I've seen it. I've observed it myself personally. I believe that. And that would account greatly for what took place. Now, you can agree or disagree. That's why we have talk radio, so you have that opportunity to do that. I can't think of another explanation. Yeah, well, you say you had a mental breakdown in that. Obviously, this guy's not acting normal. I agree with you there. But when you look at what it was that provoked it, and when we see some of the dark activity that is happening today in our society, some of it, I think, can be attributed to that type of activity and that type of influence. I know that makes some of you uncomfortable. I understand that. But yet, how else do you explain something along the lines of what you just heard? If you want to know more information about Jonathan Cahn, you can find him online. You spell his name C-A-H-N. I think when you do that, do a little research, you're going to find out this is not some crazy preacher. This is not some wild man. This is a guy who travels internationally. He is a well-known speaker on the subject of end-time prophecy. He's a historian. He's a New York Times bestseller, and most of his books are not fictional. They're based upon fact. And I think if you kind of do a little investigation into him, you're going to understand the credibility that he has when he makes the types of statements that he did. He was injured during this. I didn't have time to play the entire story that he gave because it went on too long. But you can find that, I'm sure. Just search that on the internet, where he tells the entire story and what he believes is behind it. But he had injured his arm, I believe, playing racquetball a few weeks before, and it was starting to heal up. He had dislocated, I believe, and this individual grabbed his arm and yanked it and pulled it and re-injured the old injury. So there was some altercation there. There was some violence that was there. Thank God for the men that subdued him, for the flight crew that handled this. And I'm sure in the days to come, we're going to hear a little bit more of the story of what took place and what happened to that individual and what he did.
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2: 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Here's the thing. 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Robert Ellis has professional relationships that he's established over the years. My goodness, he's been doing this for over 30 years right here in this area. Let those relationships go to work for you. Here's how you get in touch with him. Give him a call, 559-228-8900. 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

once again, the man that we've been listening to, his name is Jonathan Kahn. You spell it C-A-H-N, Jonathan Kahn. You can look him up. He's a New York Times best-selling author. If you do a little bit of search, you'll find where he tells the entire story of what took place. We didn't have time to play all of that today because of the time constraints, but he shares the entire story about how the book came about, what happened with the release of the other books. It is a fascinating story, and I recommend his books. I haven't read the latest one. I have read the one entitled The Return of the Gods, and I highly recommended it. I think it'll open your eyes to some of the things that are happening today. All right, folks, that is me. I'm done for the day. Back next week at this same time. Hey, thanks for listening. I mean that sincerely. If you ever get a chance to run into me in public somewhere, please let me know that you listen. So as I always say, it gives me an opportunity to thank you personally. And I get a chance to do that, to thank you personally for listening. I wouldn't be here if it weren't for you being there. So thank you again. All right, that's it for me this week. Back next week at this same time, when once again, I'll give you the right side of the left coast here on Jim Franklin Live. God bless. Have a great week.

0: How did I lose weight? And I did lean right here. I did. I love this stuff. Listen, Brickhouse Nutrition been with me for a long time. So chatting with Miles, I'm up at like 235. True story. I never minded being 235, but you know what minded? My knees that were falling apart and my back. I'm like, I don't know what, before I started really lifting, probably about 190. So 235 was a lot. I said, I got to lose some LBs, Miles. 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
4: A dire countdown. I'm Carmen Roberts, Fox News. It's been more than 38 hours since an air ambulance disappeared off the Nantucket coast as it flew to Boston. The Coast Guard's found a debris field, but still no sign of the 6 people who were on board. Fox's Max Gordon has details about the ongoing search.
5: They say they're holding out hope that survivors could be found, but wouldn't specify what they've recovered. The medical transport jet was traveling from Bermuda to Boston on an active medevac operation. It took off from the island on Friday at 11:41 p.m. About an hour and a half later, at around 1:05 a.m., the plane descended several thousand feet. Air traffic control audio mentions electrical issues in that the aircraft was declaring an emergency at 1:20 a.m. The FAA issued a search and rescue alert at 1:23 a.m. Saturday morning. It was last seen on radar. Among the 6 people on board were 4 Canadians and 2 Bermudians. According to the Canadian company operating the jet, Latitude Air Ambulance, that included 2 Canadian pilots, 2 Canadian medical workers, 1 patient, and the patient's companion.
4: A mass shooting about 130 miles south of Atlanta. Two people are dead and nearly three dozen others injured after gunfire erupted at a homecoming weekend block party in Vienna. The deputies told WMAZ-TV that more than 50 shots were fired early today at least two locations about a block apart where more than 1,000 people had gathered. No word on any arrest or motive for the shooting. President Trump at an Ohio rally last night ahead of the midterms.
6: Radical left Democrats handed us the dark age of America, but we will quickly turn it into, and we already have, what we've done in a little more than a year and a half is incredible. We're the hottest country anywhere in the world.
4: That campaign rally was outside Dayton, Ohio. 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
0: How did I lose weight? And I did. Lean, right here. I did. I love this stuff. 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So chatting with Miles. I'm up at like 235. True story. I never minded being 235, but you know what minded? 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
11: Happy weekend to you. Let's do that. Let's make confusing money topics simple, because money topics do not need to be confusing. And maybe they're not the most exciting, but I think it's something that we can all agree on. The better your financial situation, the more that you have clarity, maybe some level of certainty, if you will. It certainly moves the meter on the quality of life aspect. Like I've said before, if we could look at money just as ones and zeros, Nick, and as mathematical formulas, I think the investing, the financial plan, I mean, it would all be so much easier. But the problem, maybe not a problem, but there's a lot of emotions wrapped up into when we talk about money. Money represents a lot of things. It can represent the boat that you want to buy. It can represent the peace of mind. I mean, the psychology around money, the longer that I've been in this business, has been extremely interesting to me, especially around, you know, how was your upbringing around money? Because that certainly can influence your financial decisions as you're entering adulthood and even when you're in retirement, right? I've seen this.
12: Yeah, I mean, I was just having a conversation this week with some clients that are in their mid-30s, but their goal is to have the option to retire at 50 if possible. Now, fortunately for this couple, they've got great income between the two of them. They're doing a very, very good job of remaining debt-free, and that's one of the big conversation pieces that we have as we're reviewing kind of their more near-term goals, Jeremiah. But the point is this. You know, when we're working backwards into like the nest egg number that they need to have by the age of 50, if they want to be able to retire early, not tap into retirement accounts via Rule 72T, mm-hmm. right? If they just want a non-qualified nest egg that's going to give them kind of their annual spending rate, I said there's a couple ways that you can look at it, kind of depending upon, you know, what you choose. We either have a nest egg that creates sustainable income on its own that you're not tapping into principal at age 50, that's going to give you a certain target of annual investment every single year. Or if you're willing to do a strategic spend down between, let's just say, between 50 and 60, the nest egg doesn't need to be so big. You just have to be comfortable seeing that account value year over year being depleted, but knowing that we still have growth in the qualified accounts, and then we tap into that and you keep on trucking. But you could see, even right now, you know, mid-30s, wanting to be savers, wanting to be investors, wanting to see, you know, wanting to see the December 31st account value being significantly higher than a January 1st account value, you could see that emotionally impacting them, saying like, man, I don't know that I'm comfortable seeing that number go down, even though mathematically they understand other assets are growing. And I'm just like, you know, it depends on you. I mean, we're talking about either saving and investing X amount of dollars per year between now and age 50, or 2X amount of dollars between now and age 50. But those come with their trade-offs. But, you know, it's just to your point, the emotional impact that money has, whether you have it or don't, it's a huge force in that push-pull with the decision-making process that we see our clients making all the time.
11: That's what we're here to talk about. This is The Real Money Pros. I'm Jeremiah Bates. He is Nick Daniels. We are The Real Money Pros. And as we're approaching the not that we're really up against the end of the year, but it'll be here before you know it. And as soon as that fourth quarter comes around, not talking about football, but football season's underway. You're starting to see the leaves change in a lot of areas in the country. You know, your mind starts to turn a lot of places. For my wife, Tatum, she's turning to holiday decorations, right? And I'm like, hey, is that holiday decoration box in the garage or is it in the storage unit? I'm like, that's a problem for future Jeremiah to go find out. But what comes along with that, in what Nick and I do, it's Now we got to start talking about, okay, what are the things that we have to start getting in line before the end of the year for our clients? Because this is, let's just face it, most of the, particularly around tax planning, and especially for business owners, you really don't have an accurate representation of what the income or what the money movements have been until you get later in the year. Different, maybe you've received a windfall of income. Maybe if you're, you know, in the real estate business, you've had a couple deals close that were being delayed, meaning there's all these different, scenarios where it's sometimes it's easy to forecast income throughout the year. And I'll give you an example of that. Hey, I got a pension, I got Social Security, and you know, any additional income that I recognize is going to be me pulling money, doing a distribution from a pre-tax account. Think of like a traditional IRA. I mean, those ones you can tie down relatively easy, in my opinion. But I'll throw another curveball at you. What if you have a large non-retirement account, aka a non-qualified account? It's just your investment brokerage account, and that thing has a sizable balance where it's kicking out dividends, it's kicking out interest, it's kicking out capital gain distributions from maybe some mutual funds or ETFs that you own in there. That's a lot of times we can try to forecast that, maybe comparing it to last year, staying up with the quarterly or semi-annual payments. And sometimes you can get pretty close, but bottom line is, even in that scenario, if you're going to really try to, you know, do some nuanced tax planning, generally getting towards the fourth quarter is going to be your best bet because you have accurate representation of all that income that comes in. So again, when it comes to fourth quarter, a lot of times that we have top of mind is, okay, how can we look at strategically recognizing more income? Like you hear us, you could be a listener and hearing to Nick and I talking, like, okay, I get what you're saying, you know, around the importance of understanding where my income is. And let's say I do that, and I know that it's going to be very close to where it is in 2025, meaning no changes. So what am I supposed to do with that information, right? Well, that's a good question. That's where you look at nuances and efficiencies, particularly around taxes. And one of those, which you've heard of us talk about on this program many times, is a Roth conversion. And Nick, I want to bring it back to your clients that you were talking about, those younger 30-year-olds who are saving and looking to retire early. And that whole, you know, this idea of retiring early, I find interesting because it's like, okay, you're really just going to like shut it down and not like make a dollar of wage income when you hit 50. Maybe, but usually the people who are really motivated, self-motivated to do that, and they're doing a good job, making good money, earning, and they see all this money going to those retirement accounts or, you know, various accounts, those habits will kind of work against you of like wanting to retire early.
12: 100%. I have a client I've been working with now for about a little over 6 years. And this client, they retired at 50. It was their goal. They hit their numbers. I mean, absolutely crushed it. Lived with great discipline and crushed it. But you know what they've done for the last 6 years? Worked part-time for the company they retired from. Because they just can't sit idle. They're like, number one, they can't sit idle. Like, that's the biggest thing. Like, they need to feel productive, like they're doing something valuable with their time. The second thing is, they can't see pulling money out of their accounts to fund this early retired lifestyle when they know they can work part-time for the company using their skill sets and like making enough money to really like enjoy what they're wanting to do. It's an interesting dichotomy. But, you know, one of the things it has allowed us to do is be strategic with money movements in this early retirement, whether that means, hey, because this year you've done, you've done enough part-time work that maybe it makes sense, like, let's make an additional contribution to the Roth. Like, why not? You know, your savings account, which is completely liquid at your disposal outside of our management, that is where it needs to be. We don't need excess there, but you've got excess. You have earned income above $8,600. Why don't we just max out the Roth? You don't need it. That's an easy move to make, right? In other calendar years, over the last 6 years, it's given us a great opportunity to do some strategic rebalancing in her non-qualified accounts, because taxable income from all sources, we're looking at its non-qualified dividends, its earned interest. So we're from an income standpoint, like, hey, we can do some strategic rebalancing here, and your long-term capital gains rate is 0%. So there's been a lot of levers to look at, but the thing is, we have to evaluate and have those conversations every single year.
11: So evaluate and having those conversations. This is the time of the year to evaluate, and hopefully you have someone in your corner to have those conversations. We're going to continue this tax-efficient conversation here today and things that you should pay attention to. So let's talk about the importance of Roth conversions and things that you should look at and how to actually execute these, looking at income, looking at various sources of income. Let's also talk about, hey, are you receiving a tax credit from the ACA, Affordable Care Act, and maybe you sold some property, maybe you're running some capital gains, some things that you can strategically do to potentially offset that. Let's not forget about required minimum distributions and qualified charitable distributions. 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
0: How did I lose weight? 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I love this stuff. 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I never minded being 235, but you know what minded? 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
11: 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We throw it out there because at the end of the day, we're not here to sell. We are here to guide. And like I've said before, the conversations that we have with clients that are real life navigating these financial waters, that's, we're here to help, and we want to translate that information that we glean here on the radio.
12: Yeah, and Jeremiah, here's a perfect example of things that our listeners, you know, questions that they might have, but things that you and I are dealing with like Monday through Friday. Well, you know, everybody's working for the weekend. Here we are working on the weekend. All right. No, but I had a client call me this week, and he said, hey, a good buddy of mine was meeting with their advisor. He's not retired yet, but their advisor was telling them that they should switch their contributions from the pre-tax to the Roth 401k. Like everything that they should be doing should be going into Roth accounts. And my client was like, does that sound right? And I said, man, I don't know. There's so many like pieces of information I would need to see to be able to tell your buddy, hey, this is great advice, or whoa, no, this is not good advice. I said, but listen, like it doesn't hurt if your friend wants to like give me a call or whatever, like please share my contact info and I'll gladly have a conversation with them. There's no cost to that. There's only the time that's involved in that. Because, you know, I've said this many times, Jeremiah, and I know this is like, this is our philosophy really within, as to use your words, the Apollon ecosystem. There's a lot of good advisors out there. I'd say there's a lot of great advisors out there. And you know what? I want those people staying in business, serving clients well. But the advisors that are out there not giving good advice, not considering the tax implications of all these movements that they might be telling people to make, you know, I'm happy to give a free second opinion, blow holes in that plan, and then save people from costly mistakes at the end of the day. And so, you know, about 30 minutes after that phone call with the client, boom, an appointment pops up on my calendar with this other person's name. And that's the whole point. What's going to happen is that he's just going to get a second opinion and either say, yeah, that was really good advice. You should be doing all of your contributions into Roth right now. Yeah, you're not going to get the tax deduction this calendar year, but you know, maybe there's actually legitimately enough time for those Roth dollars to grow tax-free so that when they're needed in retirement, it's actually making a significant impact to where their overall tax rates could be in retirement. Because again, that opens up the door for so many other opportunities. Maybe a really great Affordable Care Act subsidy on their health insurance if they're retiring before age 65. Maybe it's allowing them to do strategic rebalances in a non-qualified account because Roth dollars, remember, don't count against your modified adjusted gross income. Those dollars are coming out tax-free. It's like the IRS doesn't even see that income if it's coming out of a Roth. So it's a conversation worth having. There's nobody should ever feel bad about getting a second opinion, ever.
11: No, whether it's financial, medical, auto maintenance related. I mean, the list goes on. Like, I mean, there's been a lot of times where, you know, in medical and auto specific, like particularly even like business related, where you hear something and it's like, hey, is that like, that sounds really interesting, but you gotta suss it out, as the kids would say, right?
12: Well, the other thing too, and I had a mentor. This was back when I was in my, like, I would say probably mid to late 20s. I was working at a job where I really liked my boss. I really liked my coworkers. I was very content in that place, right? But I got approached by a different employer, and it was an out-of-state job, first of all. So I was like, you know, that's not all that interesting because moving is not fun. It's a whole lot of work. But, you know, I talked to my employer about it at the time. I said, man, do you think I should even take this interview? And he knew my long-term goals, and you know, he said, listen, first of all, if you have an opportunity for a better job with better pay, better benefits, better time for you and your growing family, you should never be ashamed for exploring that option, right? You should never be ashamed for looking at that. You should not feel like more loyal to me than to your family or whatnot. He said, the other thing that I've learned, when it comes to opportunities like this, one of two things are going to happen. You're going to go, you're going to interview, you're going to take a look at this company, and either it's going to light a fire in you for this new opportunity and new challenge. It's going to reinvigorate you in that regards, and you're going to, you know, like, you're going to love it, right? Or you're going to sniff it out and realize, although it looks good on paper, this actually isn't an opportunity that I want to do. But what will happen then is you'll come back here where you're already working and you'll be reinvigorated because you'll be saying, okay, obviously I'm on the right course. People are starting to notice me. Things are coming. If I keep grinding, maybe if I can like even turn it up from like, you know, if I can ratchet it up from 8 to 9 or 9 to 10 while I'm still here in these years, it's going to make me that much more attractive, and the offers will keep coming on. So he was like, I mean, he was a really wise mentor, but also, I mean, he was my employer. Like, very few employers, like bosses, right, are going to have that approach. But essentially he's saying, like, listen, there's nothing wrong with exploring it. It's either going to give you a drive to keep doing what you're doing here, or you're going to have fresh vision for a new place and you're going to love the new opportunity. You can't lose either way. I was like, I was blown away that that's the approach that he would take with me. And that's true whether you're going through a medical scenario and you feel like you're getting good advice from your doctor. He's been your general practitioner, say, for like the last 10, 15 years. But now you've got some stuff that, like, maybe I just want another set of eyes on it. Same thing with vehicle scenarios. Same thing with your money.
11: No, especially on the medical front. I mean, I'm going through that right now. It's like got the general practitioner, and then they're saying this. It's like, okay, let's go to the functional medical doctor. You go to there, and then they need to get the specialist, and then they need to look, and then they coordinate. So, I mean, yeah, that just whether you look at these important aspects of your life, having that second set of eyes, the second opinion, a lot of times it behooves you to take that route. But again, when we bring it back to the financial side of things, where, you know, listen, I think one thing that I wanted, like we said before, it's not about asset allocation. It's about the location of your assets. And another way you can think about that is through tax diversification. And, you know, Nick, you were talking about those 30-year-olds that are really looking to retire at 50. Well, to do that, yeah, you need to be strategic with investing, saving, and all that, and like managing your cash flows, aka your budget, aka your what's going to expenses, what's going to quality of life, and then what's going to savings and investing. We get all that. But if you're truly looking to have that desired outcome of that retirement, then having these different buckets of money that have different implications for taxes is going to be huge. And that's not for people who are just looking to retire early. That's whether you're in retirement,
12: absolutely,
11: approaching retirement. And this is where that conversation around Roth comes in. And let's have conversations around taxable income versus modified adjusted gross income and why those two numbers are not mutually exclusive. We'll be right back.
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0: How did I lose weight? 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
11: 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If there's one thing that we know, the right financial guidance matters, because good financial decisions do not happen by accident. Bad financial decisions do not happen by accident either. Whether you're looking for tax efficiencies, you're looking for just clarity around your retirement plan. Prime example of this, met with a household where they've done a great job, just high income earners, just really dynamic in their corporate roles, worked there for years. They're arriving at this point. It's like, hey, can we retire? And then through this, they've done a great job of, you know, they got some money in some Roths. They got some money in some pre-tax accounts. They have deferred comp accounts. They have a pension that, hey, if I retire early, then I'm going to take a 30% reduction on my pension, but I can use my 401k dollars to buy a term of service, which then would pay out 100% of my pension as if I was to stay there till 60. Oh yeah, by the way, we got some rental property, this, that, and we're spending this much, and, you know, we're running the taxes. How we do that? I mean, there's a lot of stuff going on there, right? And that's where the beauty of the planning comes in. It's like, okay, how are we going to look at the sequence of withdrawals? How are we going to look at all of this stuff, right? So again, having clarity, having a path, a roadmap, if you will, and someone in your corner that has experience that can give you that guidance that you trust and you have confidence behind. So there's no, not buyer's remorse, right? But I mean, that feeling of buyer's remorse. Have you ever had buyer's remorse? I've had that one. There's like two times where I've really had that, where I purchased something and it's like it was a substantial amount, but you know, I did. I was like, man, that was dumb. Probably shouldn't have done that.
12: Look, I'm 47. I'm sure I have had moments of buyer's remorse, but nothing's coming to mind at the moment. I'll tell you one moment where I clearly avoided it. This was back in 2000, gotta be around 2000, maybe 2009, 2010. Had 3 kids, had a minivan, had some family come for a visit for about a 2-week visit. It was a long visit. And every time we needed to go someplace, like, we were so crammed in that minivan. 3 car seats, right? And then 4 full-grown adults in that. And I was thinking, oh, I need a Suburban. I need a Suburban. I need way more room than this. And I started looking at them. Now, our minivan got like 30 miles a gallon. The Suburbans we were looking at were going to get like 10 miles a gallon, you know, all this kind of stuff. And we had gone to some dealerships and looked and did the whole thing, yada, yada, you know, oh, let me get my manager, all the garbage that I knew was coming. And at the end of the day, I said, listen, I'm going to sleep on it. Like, I'm not going to make the decision today. I'm going to sleep on it. And if I wake up in the morning and you're still going to hold this offer and I've got a piece, guess what? We're going to get this thing done. But if I wake up in the morning and A, you're not even going to give me the same offer tomorrow morning when I wake up that you're giving me tonight, it's definitely done. But B, if I don't have peace about it, it's going to be done. It's not going to be done. And so they're like, yeah, that's fine, whatever. So went home the next morning. I woke up and just dreaded the thought of buying that Suburban because fuel prices back then were kind of like what we're seeing right now.
11: Yep.
12: And I was like, oh, there is no way I want to be paying that fuel bill every single month plus have a car payment because we didn't have a payment at the time. I was like, no. No peace, no deal. That's the one that sticks out as far as avoiding that buyer's remorse.
11: Yeah, avoiding buyer's remorse can certainly, it can bode well for that decision-making process. So again, visit therealmoneypros.com, click on Find an Advisor tab, and we'll get you connected with a fiduciary advisor within the Apollon Wealth Management Network. And that could be myself, that could be Nick Daniels, Alex, Alexandra Lundgren here at our office. Happy to have those conversations. So let's get back to the tax planning. Coming up at end of the year, we got some runway, but man, if there's one thing that I know with having little kids, the time moves fast. So we're talking about these tax efficient moves and understanding the categorization of income that we as Americans pay. And I think there's two important things to note where you have your modified adjusted gross income and taxable income. And I want you to think of modified adjusted gross income, your MAGI, as your gross income. Now, what's the difference between modified adjusted gross income and gross income? Just meaning, hey, take all the income that you got in the year from your W-2 paying job, your wife's W-2 paying job, if you had pension, Social Security, any investment income, any
12: interest from your credit union savings account or something like that.
11: Exactly. Any capital gains, like if you sold something at a gain, like whether that's a rental property or a stock. Anything that would actually flow through, that's going to hit your gross income. Now, the difference between gross income and modified adjusted gross income is there's some add backs, right? So your modified adjusted gross income, if there's a difference, it'll just be higher than your gross income. Because let's say maybe you owned a municipal bond that was not subject to federal taxable income. That is one item that is added back into that modified adjusted gross income. Now, we're not going to spend this entire show talking about the all the nuance of taxes, but this is important to understand because modified adjusted gross income determines a lot of things. Number one is it determines if you get a tax credit from the ACA, the Obamacare, the Affordable Care Act. So the reason why that's important to know is because you could look at, and we're running this scenario with a client right now where he's one spouse. He is 65. He's on Medicare. His spouse is 63. So we're really trying to wring that chamois of, you know, getting that tax credit for her health insurance because those premiums are pretty high every month. So they're retired. He cut the corporate cord a couple years ago, but he's still got rental properties and things like that. And he sold a rental property.
12: Ooh,
11: so he sold a rental property this year and we were like, okay, well, that happened. We weren't really sure when it was going to happen. It happened about a month ago.
12: Hey, can I interrupt and ask a question, though?
11: Yeah.
12: What was the purpose of selling the rental? Was it just so appreciated now that he was not getting an effective yield on the value? Were they needing liquidity?
11: Liquidity needs.
12: Okay.
11: Yep. Liquidity needs. And he's got a portfolio of other rentals that, you know, they generate substantial income. So, you know, in the protocol decision making for, you know, selling that rental, one of those was, okay, it's one of the lower yielders, maybe not in the, you know, and I'm looking at this from the client side. He's like, it's kind of like more the maintenance, more of a headache. It's in a part of town. I don't really, you know, like,
12: gotcha.
11: Yep. That's kind of out of the way. So like there was a lot of involved in it, but the main purpose from a financial standpoint was they needed the liquidity. So understanding and selling that would push them over the income threshold for his spouse to maintain that tax credit. And it's like, why? Well, and it's interesting because even though the capital gain that they would recognize from the sale of that property is not subject to your ordinary income tax rates, it's taxed at capital gains rates of 15%, which is much more efficient. And we'll get into that. That's one of the examples of difference between taxable income and modified adjusted gross income. But it's important to note that I think it's a surprise to a lot of people that those capital gains do factor into that gross income. So what do you do? Well, We got to find losses. We got to try to find losses to offset that.
12: Yeah.
11: He's got some self-employed income, so we were able to put some business invest, like business expenses together, maybe bringing forward, accelerating some expenses that he anticipated in 2027. Let's bring those forward to 2026, meaning doing the effective planning from a tax standpoint, because if we didn't, we're talking about thousands of dollars that, on the low side, that they would have to pay back for those insurance premiums just by making that one move. Now, and another important thing to note is where you could say, well, if he had earned income, then maybe he could reduce his taxable income by putting money into a pre-tax account, right?
12: Right. I mean, so I don't know about this client, but, you know, for our business owners out there listening, especially if you had to file an extension for calendar year 2025, your taxes are going to be due October 15th, right? The beginning of the fourth quarter. Well, if you are a business owner who filed an extension, you have the opportunity to open up and fund a SEP IRA if needed, and you can fund that to help reduce your final taxable income numbers for calendar year 2025. Again, if you filed an extension. So I don't know if that's an option for this client that you're referencing. If they don't have a SEP IRA, though, that's where my mind goes, is like, hey, there's a potential piece of low-hanging fruit you could grab off the branch and mitigate that tax bogey.
11: Well, and then this kind of goes deeper into the tax planning, because let's imagine in this scenario, let's imagine someone's out there listening and they're like, hey, I'm self-employed, but I know that for a SEP IRA, the maximum I can do is 25% of my net business income, right? Like, meaning after all your expenses, what you net, the maximum you can do is 25%, assuming you're filing as a sole proprietor. If you're filing as an S corp, then your SEP IRA contribution is going to be tied to your what you actually book as a W-2. So then it's like, well, maybe we should look at doing an individual 401k, because then you're not subject to that 25%. You're just subject to the 401k contribution limits. So the bottom line is this: when we talk about this type of tax planning and things that can move, it's important to note, because the things that you could do to reduce your modified adjusted gross income are those pre-tax account contributions, doing a health savings account contribution. When we talk about charitable contributions and things like that, that will not affect your modified adjusted gross income. Those are below the line deductions. So it's like, well, I could do maybe a donor advised fund. I've heard you guys talk about that. Should I do it? Well, depends. I mean, you could be altruistic with the charitable donation, and it's certainly going to reduce your taxable income, which will definitely help as far as the cash flow and things like that. But as far as modified adjusted gross income, not necessarily going to move the needle. This is The Real Money Pros. We'll be right back.
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0: How did I lose weight? 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Listen, Brickhouse Nutrition been with me for a long time. 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
11: 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We're here to talk about money. And a lot of things that are tied to money are expenses, investing, estate planning, and taxes. So we're coming up on the end of year, tax efficiencies that we could start putting in place to make sure that you are, number one, not paying more than what you need to, but also being very strategic around this. And when I talk about taxes, it shouldn't always just be looked through the lens of, hey, let's just try to pay as little amount of taxes in this year as possible. Okay, that might be a good idea depending on your circumstance, but you also got to look at, okay, what is the tax situation going to look like next year, 2 years, 5 years, 10 years from now? And I just had this meeting in this past week where we're going through the initial kind of steps of the financial planning. One thing we're really analyzing is, okay, their multi-decade forecast for their cash flow, meaning what are your income sources? When are they going to hit? What are your expenses? What are those larger goals? And how do we forecast those? And how are we going to cover them? And the one thing that was very evident that they looked at is like, wow, yeah, we have these kind of bigger, maybe lofty goals in their mind, which they could afford. So it was kind of fun for them to see that because they were like, nah, they were kind of, you know, a little downtrodden, if you will. Their dopper was down to the extent of just like, you know, we probably can't afford this, but let's see. I'm like, no, you're good. You've done a great job. You saved enough. No, this actually works. Like you can definitely do these bigger expenses. But I think the big takeaway for them is like, look at what the taxes are projected to be in 10 years from now, you know, or a year 11, year 12. I'm like, yeah. And so the big takeaway, and this is for a lot of people, by the way, it's taxes are going to be your biggest headwind of expense. So it's not like you try to

0: lateral movement, if you will, to really kind of thread the needle from a tax standpoint, right? So we talked about these Roth conversions, and we talked about, hey, how, you know, hey, coming up towards the end of the year, we got a few months of things that you should start taking inventory of to determine, hey, should we look at doing some of these tax efficient moves within these within this calendar year? Because if you're going to look at doing a Roth conversion, it has to be done in the calendar year. I mean, it does. So that's why you're doing this practice to say, okay, how do I project W-2? How am I projecting my self-employment income? How am I projecting my income from the bank, maybe from that CD? All things of that nature. And then saying, okay, maybe I should do a Roth conversion. Well, maybe you should, but if you're getting a tax credit from the Affordable Care Act, maybe you should not do a Roth conversion. Maybe you should punt on that for maybe 1 or 2 years until you're on Medicare, then really start accelerating those Roth conversions. So it's not a one-size-fits-all answer. You got to look at your situation, your sources of income, what your filing status, and what options are available to you, like health savings account. If that's an option for you too, that's a great way to reduce that taxable income. And also looking at capital gains. Maybe you're looking at selling a rental property. You wanted to rebalance and sell some stock. But if you do that, then you're going to run into a high taxable gain, which could take away your tax credit or something along those lines.
1: Yeah, potentially. I think one thing that I want our listeners to remember, Jeremiah, especially those that have real estate, if you've got some appreciated real estate and you're needing liquidity, but I'm going to get rid of this property, I need some liquidity, I would ask the question, especially since we're talking taxes right now in this segment, if the basis in the property would meet your liquidity needs, I would say, hey, maybe you could consider doing a 1031 exchange on the gains. That way you're pushing that tax bogey down the road into the future. That's something that I think a lot of times when people are looking at rebalancing, even say like their real estate portfolio, I think it's often overlooked that you don't have to 1031 everything.
0: No.
1: You don't even have to 1031 all of the gains. Like if you needed, you know, if you needed, say, X amount of dollars in liquidity and you could get that through your basis and say maybe 25, 30, even 50% of the gains, okay, pay the taxes now, the long-term cap gains taxes on half of the gains. The other half, 1031 into something. You could 1031 into another piece of property. You could 1031 into a DST. Now you don't have to worry about it being in a bad location of town. You don't have to worry about dealing with tenants or termites or toilets or anything like that. You're like passing that management worry onto somebody else, and you're still collecting, you know, it. I mean, let's be honest. If you're taking 50% of your gains and 1031ing that into a DST, you might see just a little trickle of income, but you're not paying the whole tax bogey this calendar year. So there's just moves that can be made. So you need to talk about it.
0: Yeah. I mean, and then when we look at other types of moves that may need a little bit more lead time going up into the end of the year. We talked about one is business retirement plan strategies. Let's imagine that you're self-employed, whether you have employees or not. What type of retirement plans, aka pre-tax accounts, that you can contribute to that are available for your business? Now, what do we got to look at? What's the structure of your business? What's the ownership profile look like? I already mentioned it. Do you have employees? But again, plenty of lead time to get that done where we're at this year. Maybe you want to look at doing a profit share for your business, a cash balance plan for your business. Maybe you want to be a little bit more strategic around your timing of around when you actually receive that business income or when you have that large business expense. Maybe that vehicle or that building you wanted to buy Q1 of 2027, maybe it makes more sense to do that Q4 of 2026. Property. If you're going to do a property investment or a property sale, maybe you're looking at maybe the debt that getting it this year and having that depreciation book for this year might make a lot more sense. Year-end gifting. If you have irrevocable trusts, maybe like you want to do some charitable remainder trust planning and things of that nature. That's certainly, these are things that just are going to take more time. Meaning there's some tax moves that you could honestly get it done like a week before the end of the year, right? I mean, I'm not suggesting you do that, but like, I want to do this. Like, I just need to put money in this account. Okay, a lot of times you can squeak it by and get it done, but I'm not generally a fan of that. I like to have a plan in place, get the plan in place, and so you have plenty of time to actually execute the plan. Because the plan's you could have the best plan under the sun, but it's unless it's not executed, then it was kind of all for naught.
1: Well, and some of these things that

0: we're talking about, Jeremiah, it's not just the client executing the plan on their end. It's not just like, say, you and I as the advisor or the CPA, like squeezing in the meeting at the end of the year, squeezing in the conversation. But a lot of custodians out there, if you're talking about things like, you know, moving funds from one account to another or recharacterizing something like that, a Roth conversion or whatever, a lot of custodians are going to have cutoff limits saying, hey, we want this done by, like, say, you know, the 10th of December or something like that. If you want us to be able to guarantee its execution, you don't want that to be the hang up. Right? Like, you don't want somebody at a back office, you know, in some corporate building to be the reason why, you know, failing to hit enter on a keypad being the reason why, like, say, a Roth conversion wasn't executed or something like that. You want to give yourself margin.
1: What they would call, we'll work on it on a best efforts basis. So let's avoid that risk of maybe their best effort does not translate into your best interest. So take the time, do the inventory, talk to the right people, get an idea of what this income's going to look like so you can take advantage of the end of the year and do some really good tax-efficient moves that keep more money in your pocket. This is The Real Money Pros. We'll be back next week.
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7: Holding out hope, I'm Roxanne Evans. The search continues for any sign of survivors of a medical flight bound for Boston from Bermuda that went missing. Here's Fox's Gurnell Scott.
8: The U.S. Coast Guard said the FAA lost touch with the air ambulance carrying four Canadians and two Bermudans. Coast Guard Rear Admiral Matt Lake said now as a debris field has been linked to the missing plane, more resources are being brought in to investigate.
9: We're in the process of working with Massachusetts authorities to get some craft out there that are equipped with sonar to be able to do some detection on the seabed floor.
8: The depth below the debris field near Nantucket Island is said to go down 80 or 90 feet. Rear Admiral Lake said searches will also try to locate a black box that may give clues to what actually happened on board the plane. Gurnell Scott, Fox News.
7: Details emerging about the suspect in a mid-flight attack on an Israel-bound Fly Dubai commercial jetliner last week. Fox's Trey Yingst in Tel Aviv, Israel. With more.
10: AP names Hammam al-Hammani as the main suspect in this case. They say the man tried to take out the captain of this flight using an axe that may have already been in the cockpit. The Omani national had been banned from flying in Oman due to his extremist views. Questions remain about the vetting process that allowed him to be hired by Fly Dubai and co-pilot a flight to Israel. At this point, no additional links have been disclosed to foreign governments, including Iran, despite President Trump discussing possible ties. Here in Israel, the captain of the flight, who avoided disaster, helping to save the lives of more than 170 people, is being hailed as a hero. New reports indicate the co-pilot may have been trying to take control of the aircraft and crash it into Tel Aviv's Ben-Gurion Airport.
7: The captain was injured during the attack and is recovering in an Abu Dhabi hospital. 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
6: How did I lose weight? 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
17: 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So we're practicing advisors. We're seeing what our clients are talking about, listening to them, and trying to understand how to help people become successful in their investing lives. And that's why we have our bucket system. That's the reason why we've got The Real Money Pros. We're not selling you a thing. Yeah, sure. Maybe someday we'll sell you a book or something. But in the meantime, it's our sponsors. Jeremiah, you and I, before the program, I think we had a different topic on mine, but then you started rattling off this AI video you saw on YouTube. You know, I've been like geeking out. I'm 54 years old and I am geeking out over this AI stuff. I don't know that when just driving around looking at other people, I think that most people's awareness of this AI revolution that is upon us right now is very low, and many people are neglecting trying to address it and understand it. And I'm concerned. I'm legitimately concerned because one is I think that we're going to see a lot of job changes for people, which will include huge amounts of job losses because of AI. The writing is on the wall. There's so many different things in here, but what do you do about it? That's the discussion we ultimately need to have here inside this hour. But let's talk about what you saw.
1: No, well, I mean, it was just perplexing, I think, to say the least, to really wrap your head around where...
17: Do you want to, like, do you even know the name of the video, or do you, because other people are going to be wanting to know what it is that you watched. We'll find that actually in the next one, but tell us a little bit about what it was about.
1: So essentially it's a video about, it's an AI expert panel. So you have it's a panel of three individuals. One who's basically in this space. He gives commentary on technological developments, macro trends that are going to be taking place over the next decade. Then you have another individual who's, I mean, in the space right now, building companies, working with companies, consulting with companies. And the third gentleman is just one of those proteges that got a PhD from MIT, like a PhD, did an accelerated amount of time, and then a bunch of other accolades that he received academic.
17: Graduate from high school at 11 years old.
1: One of those. So it's this roundtable discussion of people that are very well versed in this space, in this world. And I just found it really interesting where, for the most part, the bits of information that we're getting, it's usually high level. We might get some earning reports and we'll see that Nvidia is doing great and there's still demand for their chips and AI this, AI that. And what does this all actually mean? I think a majority of people are using the consumer-based tools like a ChatGPT, or maybe it's Grok that through X, formerly known as Twitter. I forget what Google's is. Is it Gemini? Maybe. I know Google has their AI
18: program. I haven't used theirs a whole lot, but it does show up on their on the searches
1: now. Now it shows up on the search engine, right? And you could argue on one side of this where, and Brian, you've seen it, I've seen it, where you're using ChatGPT to maybe assist you with some type of work item or whatever, and it's just riddled with errors. I mean, just glaring errors, but it is so confident, it makes it sound right. You're like, no, this couldn't be any more wrong. So then you start to question, okay, is this AI hype really chalked up? Like, is it really what it's chalked up to be? And then you have Sam Altman, the CEO, the guy who created OpenAI / ChatGPT, and he made some headlines, I think it was about a week ago, maybe two weeks ago, and he did mention that, yeah, we're likely in this bubble around this mania around AI and this perhaps overvaluation of these companies that are in this space. Meaning, if you're a startup and you're a company that's trying to get any type of funding, meaning it better be around AI or else you're just going to get cast to the wayside. So now you look at these two sides where you have the actual use of the user, in my experience and in your experience, where you have ChatGPT, Grok, and it's just giving you wrong information. And then you have these industry experts who are alluding to the fact that Ray Kurzweil, he is a computer scientist. He really hit he had this documentary on Netflix back in around 2010, 2011. I remember watching it, and the whole thing was around how he wanted to upload his consciousness into a computer known as Singularity. And he made a comment where he said the progress and innovation that we're going to see from 2025 to 2035 is going to surpass what we saw from 1925 to 2025.
18: I would believe that. Mm-hmm. I actually would believe that. Yep.
1: So, and to your point where you have a lot of individuals who they still kind of look at you cross-eyed a little bit when you talk about AI or ChatGPT. It's like, oh, ChatGPT, yeah, I've kind of heard about that. And I think that the rate this is going to accelerate from an investment standpoint, from a money-making standpoint, from a job disruption standpoint, it is going to happen fast. So the Sam Altman individual, he's been very clear on a lot of his press conferences that he goes on. He's like, listen, you need to be, if you're staying in your lane and you think your lane is going to stay straight over the next 5, 10, 15 years, think again. Things are going to get completely turned upside down over the next decade to 15 years as far as job disruption, where industries are going. Think about real estate development.
18: I was
1: going
18: to say, because this is such a broad comment, like, now, how do you relate that to, you hear Sam Altman and you're saying, wait, stay in my lane in reference to what?
1: Your career.
18: Okay, I mean, my career. Like, okay, let's imagine.
1: Education as well. I mean, raising. I'm talking about everything. Everything. Elon Musk put this out there. Try to wrap your mind around this, where they would set up to where their Tesla would have GPUs and chips and also be an energy generator for the grid.
18: A generator?
1: A generator for the grid.
18: How?
1: Yes. Like me. I don't know. Now, this is when you talk about the technical application of this, it's like, okay, how does that even happen? You talk about the energy fortifying the energy grid of now you're getting mass investment in nuclear. You have Meta that is building a data center. If you did an overlay over a map of Manhattan, it'll cover it. Now, it's not going to be as tall as the buildings, but it's
18: a data center.
1: A data center.
18: Okay, now we all understand miniaturization, so we kind of think that data shouldn't take up so much space, but it, in fact, it does. So look what they're building out of, is it Abilene, Texas, somewhere in there, somewhere out there? Somewhere in western Texas, they got the huge project right now, which is that combination of SoftBank along with Oracle and NVIDIA, and I believe, is it Oracle? I said Oracle. There's four, I know that. Nonetheless, $500 billion is the planned investment. The need for power. So they designed this thing and it's going to consume 1.2 gigawatts. Now, if you've ever seen Back to the Future, that freaked the professor out. And 1.2 gigawatts? Yes. And they are going to consume that amount. So this need for power generation is going to be intense. Like, There's a lot of talk about nuclear fission now. Fusion technology has. I was just watching something on how they're using helium and deuterium, whatever it is, and making helium-4, and it actually generates something, and it's working.
1: Hurricane-proof tents that they're going to start using, whatever that means. Like, how can you make a tent that's hurricane-proof to help establish these data centers? Yeah, Meta's doing mass investment in that. I don't know the details on it, but it was part of that podcast. So,
18: and somebody's got to ask that question, which is why, which is where's the market that Meta's seeing that maybe you're not? It can't be just to the end user. The end user that's sitting there on ChatGPT at $20 a month or whatever it is, $20 a year, it's not going to be enough. There's got to be more.
1: Well, I think it's a race, too. I mean, you have the likes of Elon Musk, you have Sam Altman, you have Meta, Mark Zuckerberg, you have Microsoft in the mix. I'm sure Apple will be in the mix in some way, shape, or form. You have, all these trillion-dollar companies, but the largest companies in the world that are doing mass investment in this, and you can even look at the posts on X of Sam Altman and Elon Musk. It's like this competition of we got this many GPUs online, and the big thing with these data centers is you can't just shut them down like, oh yeah, it needs to be 24-hour power. That's it. And the power consumption is out of this world. Now you have conversations about deep sea data centers, meaning data centers that are in the ocean, data centers that are in space.
18: For cooling. Because that's one of the biggest power consumption portions of it, right?
1: Well, if you look at these data centers, the build out, just the liquid cooling, the amount of pipes, the valves, it's wild. And you could argue that it's almost, especially this administration who, I mean, you could see their AI plan, and they are so bullish on this to remove barriers, to remove the bureaucracy, to allow approval for these companies to go wide open. And you could argue that the industry experts in this, what they're saying is, the U.S. wants to be there first. They want to be the best, because if you're not, then you're behind. And at the individual level, if you're not paying attention to this stuff, you could be left behind real quick.
18: Oh, and just wait till it's militarized. And when it's fully militarized with drones and robotics and things like that, we're talking about controlling the world. But where is the investment going to be made by you? We'll talk more about that. This is The Real Money Pros. Jeremiah Bates, I'm Brian Wiley. Stay with us.
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18: 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So Jeremiah Bates and I are talking about AI. We should probably leave the microphones on during the breaks because we're continuing. I don't want people to skip what we're talking about because we're talking about things that, one is, Jeremiah, you're younger than I am, not quite a full generation, but you're younger. You're going to be more in tune with this stuff. And I'm concerned of being that person that decided, oh, you know, I just don't really care about it until I had to care about it. And it was kind of like how the internet went with certain seniors that didn't want to put their credit cards in, and PayPal got created because of that. Then now they're all comfortable with doing it. They don't even want to leave their house because Amazon is now their best friend, meaning the uptake was so slow. I don't want to be that person. And I also don't want my clients to be that person. I want them to be aware. And being aware doesn't mean that you are afraid of it or that you're going to take advantage of it. It just means you're aware of it. And I think that's really important. So as financial advisors, Jeremiah and I, we and our whole team here, in fact, all of Apollon, anybody that we refer our clients to will follow this particular bucket strategy that we developed. And in fact, we believe it just simply works. It works because we're taking goal-based planning, the stuff that matters to you, your most important needs and your wants and then your wishes, and then we put numbers next to those things, we look at your resources, and then we figure out a timeline of when you need these things. So this is typical goal-based planning. It's nothing fancy right there, but other than the advisor interface, they're trying to help people talk about what actually is important to them, to their estate planning stuff, to their kids, you know, they're concerned about giving money, whatever it might be. Once you get that, we cash flow plan into the buckets, which is, okay, we need this money within 3 years. We don't invest that. We need to replenish that money that you're going to use out of that cash-like bucket, and we're going to do that with an income bucket. Okay, so now we're talking about this growth bucket, and this growth bucket is, what should those seniors in the 80s and 90s have put into their growth bucket so when they were going to harvest the gains and the fruit of their great investments here in 2025, what would have done best? And you could look at this very simply, and we would say it was the technology that they wanted to ignore. You don't want to ignore what is happening right now in our society. And when it comes to technological advances, this is going to affect, I believe, geopolitical boundaries, economic trade, obviously, around the world. What's going on right now with President Trump, I find this really interesting, is we're trying to bring manufacturing back in the United States. Think about this. Our economy up to now has been a service-based economy. A service-based economy is the prime target of AI, which means analysts, people that are doing any kind of data crunching whatsoever. If you're looking at one thing and entering data somewhere else, or if you're scanning documents or whatever it might be, your job is at risk. If we don't have that service-based economy, we better go back to idle hands not being idle, meaning let's bring the manufacturing back. And I think the timing might all be in sync with this whole AI revolution too, which is get it here so we have immediate places to send people who become unemployed.
1: Bring it all back to the investment approach on this, where if there was a route that you could take where maybe you're still in the camp of like, listen, I got kids, I got my job, I got sports that I got to pay attention to, all these items, and you're just, hey, I want to take the tried and true approach, passive investing. Is that still going to work? Or what is the investment approach where I can be a beneficiary of this? Well, this is where the whole bucket system solves this directly is, okay, let's imagine Sam Altman, the what some could say is the godfather of this AI revolution, particularly with ChatGPT, and he's made mention that there's a bubble. So you can make strong arguments for either side where you could build up fear around, yeah, this is a bubble, it's going to pop, and we're going to see some, you know, economic turmoil, we're going to see the market pull back from its all-time highs, and we could see a bear market. Okay, wouldn't it be nice to know that you're well-protected in that scenario? But you're also, if you're wrong on that and we start to see this next decade just be a technological bloom where money, boom, is money's just flowing everywhere. We're seeing the U.S. market continue to blow up, international markets blow up. You want to be in a position where you're protected from the potential pop, which again, we've seen over time, these things happen. There's no reward without any risk. So you got to make sure that you have that risk mitigation built in place, aka bucket one of the bucket investing system. And then you have bucket three, where you capitalize on the long-term growth. So if you've seen great performance out of your investments this year, that means that you're in growth bucket mode, meaning it's technology, it's the Microsofts of the world, the Nvidias of the world, the Apples of the world. These are the things that have driven the growth because they're Meta, parent company of Facebook. These are the companies that are seeing the writing on the wall. They're putting mass investments. They're offering $1 billion pay packages to single people.
18: I think that's a one-off, right? That was Facebook looking to try to take away somebody's primary programmer. He'd offered $1 billion and they declined it.
1: Yeah, no, and you're seeing that. There's a lot of headhunting for these people that are positioned in the AI world.
18: The guy's 30 something years old. No, he's not even 30. He's in his 20s.
1: Yep. So again, when we're looking at this from, okay, you're just a person who's trying to raise your family, do the right thing, eventually hit a point where you can cut the corporate cord, retire, buy the boat, go on the lake and fish and do what you want to do, go on vacations. Fantastic. Even if you don't want to be a complete expert in this, you do need to pay attention and also be prepared that if there is a bubble, you got protection. Bucket one. If this continues to grow, you want to be well positioned to take advantage of this growth because it's going to happen quick. Enter in bucket three, your growth investments. And if you have a well-diversified allocation, portfolio, investment lineup, whatever term you want to use, if it's properly allocated, then you're going to be a direct beneficiary of this. But you got to make sure that you're looking at it through both ends, which is starkly different from, oh, wow, AI, I'm all in. Let's put all our eggs in that basket. And then you see a big market downturn and you're left with a rug pull. Terrible position to be in. On the flip side, you go too conservative because you're fearful. You don't really know how this is all going to pan out. So you go too conservative and you miss out potentially on one of the most aggressive bull runs that we've ever seen in our lifetime. You have to make sure that you're positioned in that from an investment standpoint to where you can carry on your life, have your desired outcome, hang out with your family, do the job you're doing. Yeah, you're paying attention to the AI world like we're suggesting that you do, but you all got to bring it back to your cash flow, your expenses, your savings rate. How are you being tax efficient? 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And if it's not that, well, then you're well protected because again, you followed the bucket system, a strategy. The buckets help you follow the strategy. If we see this AI revolution or if it's a bubble that pops, this is the Real Money Pros. 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
18: 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So if we find specialty cases, we know who to send them to. 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So phone lines are not open in today's program, but you can catch the podcast of the program. Catch us live, hopefully next weekend. That's our plan anyway. Jeremiah Bates is here. I'm Brian Wiley. This is The Real Money Pros. Jeremiah, AI, you're talking about not being left behind, not only from just understanding AI, but from the investing standpoint, but also not being subjected to the enticement that people could say, well, I'm going to go all in. It's like this crypto thing where you've seen cases too where people liquidated everything and went toward crypto and then found themselves completely smashed.
1: So there's the idea of investing in something, but then there's also what I just talked about is having a strategic approach, a strategy in doing that. It was a couple years ago. There was a gentleman that walked into the office and said, hey, I heard through someone that you can tell me what to do with cryptocurrency. And I said, well, maybe. No phone call, no email, just a walk into the office. And I said, okay, let's have a seat. And he got duped on this online thing. He took all of his retirement savings. He took family savings and put it all into this cryptocurrency scam where on paper, it looked like he had all these outsized gains, and the scam that it was all a part of, basically it was all bogus, and they absconded with his money, which is a terrible place to be. So he had the idea of, hey, let's go invest in cryptocurrency, which has worked out for a lot of people, to be clear. But again, there's a situation where that could happen. So you look at this on the AI side thing.
18: Which, by the way, I saw that during the internet craze.
1: Yeah.
18: I'm telling you, this is like pattern behavior. And this is what I've spent my entire 25 years trying to become an expert in, which has been pattern investor behavior. And this is pattern investor behavior, to look at the next thing, either be afraid of it or to go into it too far.
1: Yeah, it's funny with the dot-com bubble. I forget who wrote this, but they alluded to the fact that you almost need a mania to prove or justify this next revolution or opportunity that's there. And insert the tech bubble of early 2000s, late 90s, where you had companies doing initial public offerings. The companies showed zero profitability and their stock was trading at 50x earnings when the company didn't even have any earnings. It was wild. And that, obviously, hindsight's 2020. People put the blinders on when that much money's rolling around, which again, there are concerns that, hey, is this all hype? Is this a potential bubble? At the end of the day, we don't know. I'm in the camp of thinking that no. Are there companies that will make it out and some companies that won't? Of course. Because, you know, there's risk reward with investments, these private equity companies that want to invest in these startups that could be revolutionary, and maybe it doesn't work out. We could see scenarios along those lines. But as an investor, you have to understand that that's a part of the investing game. So this is where we talk about a strategy, bucket strategy. It's like, well, I don't want to lose money. If there's a big market event where I can't do the things I want to do, like I can't have my successful retirement, but I also don't want to miss out on these potential big gains. Have an approach where it covers you on both ends. And that's where the bucket's coming in.
18: And that's what you just mentioned, which is somebody's, excuse me, I just had a kind of frog in my throat. Somebody's concern about me not losing. I don't want to lose. They will feel uptight. The question is what is it that you're going to lose? And they say, okay, well, I am going to lose my ability to have my income for next year. Okay. Well, the buckets put your money into a cash bucket for 3 years worth of your cash needs that gets continuously refreshed. So tell me about your concern about losing your income again for next year. This is really a conversation that's not meant to outsmart somebody or make them feel silly. It's to ask them the questions to help them rationalize this. Say, yeah, you're right. You know, I do have the cash sitting in that bucket for 3 years. And the market does go down by, let's say, 50%. And I see my $1 million in my long-term growth account go to $500,000. It didn't change the fact that I'm still going to have my money come to me next month and in 13 months and in 18 months while I'm waiting and hoping that $500,000 will then recover. Because if we tell you, and I think every investment advisor has been trained to tell you this, is that risk will be mitigated with more time. And especially the markets are the one thing where if you look at the graph is squiggly lines, it's got jagged marks on it. But really what we learn in school is to start to trend chart. A trend chart is just draw the general direction of where that line is taking it. Sometimes they go up, sometimes they go down, but you stretch that out over more time and you might notice that it generally goes up or stays flat. The trend is your friend when you have it in a long-term growth bucket. It is not your friend in a short-term bucket unless the trend is flat. That's the reason why we keep relating this back to it. Now, the AI part of it. The AI part clearly exists in your long-term bucket, but the short-term problem here is that that AI part may become a problem to you personally and professionally if you're generating your income from it. And that's really the awareness that we're looking to have. Jeremiah, you said something that just like, well, we got to talk about that. You're like, why would anybody even go to college at this point? Universities are just done. And I'm like, wait a second. Tell me about that.
1: Well, I mean, it again, this is caveat asterisk on that comment.
18: I know, I just had to take us out of the heavy topic of bucket planning.
1: You know, assuming that, let's remove the college experience aside. I mean, I'm a huge fan of college football, FYI. So, I mean, I love all that stuff. The pageantry of it, it's great. But if you look at the idea of higher learning in these degree programs where you're going to be spending tens of 20, if not 30, 40, 50 millions of dollars thousands of dollars per year to go to this university for a higher education, when you have an infinite source of the greatest intelligence that man has ever known that you can tap into through your phone or your laptop, I'm just not seeing how these universities are going to be able to charge that amount of money for degree programs that, okay, if you want to be a doctor, I get it. A specific engineer where it's like a professional thing.
18: I was going to ask you, my first question was going to say, okay, medical professional.
1: Yeah.
18: You're saying it's the gathering of the knowledge. You're saying they could be flooded with the knowledge.
1: However, we could see, you could see AI
18: doing the diagnostics.
1: And you add this into quantum computing, you could have the whole brain neural network actually solved and plugged into an algorithm. You could have genome sequencing and DNA sequencing that could potentially be the end of
18: cancers and diseases,
1: meaning that's all done with machines, computers, and AI. That's not, you even look at the,
18: oh, and then throw quantum at it.
1: You throw quantum in it. Yep. And now you also add in the surgical procedures. I don't know the statistic, but clearly we're seeing more and more adoption of robots actually doing in robotics, doing the surgical procedures. I think we're going to see much more of that. I think that's going to that's going to be a trend that is going to continue, and I think it's going to disrupt the medical industry. I think that's right. Now, this is all under the assumption that AI, quantum computing, all of this technology continues to deliver as all the experts are promising. And at the rate this is growing, at the speed, you can even look at just the retail users of ChatGPT that I've seen anecdotally from where it was 5 years ago to where it is now. I mean, it was like the national worldwide mathematics competition. And I think in 2025, you had Google's AI, you had a couple various AI companies enter in their AI models. And for the first time, they actually got gold medals. Like they beat they won, so to speak. And that happened relatively quick, meaning when I started messing around with ChatGPT maybe 2020, 2021, and it was basic. It could do a few things. You could have a little fun with it. But
18: I remember. I was like, kind of laugh at you when you're tired. You're so nerdy about it. You're like, look at this. It actually wrote half of an email with all these errors in it.
1: It was incredibly flawed.
18: Yeah.
1: But now look where we are.
18: I know.
1: Just 5 years. Agreed. 5 years. What? We're on ChatGPT-5 and the things that it can do. It is wild. You could look at this from education disruption from your kids. I mean, you could theoretically have your child almost have an AI assistant from a young age and grow with them.
18: All right. So now okay. Have you seen that movie about the time traveler that he wakes up in the future? It's like 100 years from then. And he's the smartest guy in the world. He becomes the president. And the people are really dumb.
1: I don't believe so.
18: It's slapstick, and I have not watched it. I watched the trailer on it, so that's all I can tell you about it. But now it's just, this harkens the future, right? A dumb population ahead where AI is the knowledge. Like, what's the point? We're going to be mushed? Mush brains?
1: No, I think if anything, it's going to spur people to want to have human connection. If anything, I do think it's going to disrupt a lot of things, but I also think that you mentioned the service industry getting completely disrupted. I think you're going to see the pendulum maybe swing to the other side where you might have a lot of individuals are going to say, hold on, technology is integrated in my life way too much. You're already starting to see this next generation of parents saying, hey, we need to put the kibosh on the phone usage, the device usage. And I think there's going to be more more people that are aggressive towards having human connection, and that's something you can't replace.
18: I'll give you an idea of something that would have saved me about $20,000 in the last year with AI. This is Real Money Pros.
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18: 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Let us connect you. That's what we do. Jeremiah Bates is here. I'm Brian Wiley. We're talking about AI. I'd mentioned, you know, there's something that could have saved me at least $20,000 in the last year. And this would be in the next year, if I were to do this now, and I know, if I knew 1 year ago what I know right now, I actually probably would have at least tested this theory, which is I'm building a house, and we went through the architect, you know, they will adjust things. They'll show you the floor plan. You can do the fly-throughs and everything, and it all works real fine. But then you got to throw regulations and everything at it, or the building codes and everything goes to an engineer who has to then sign it. The fact is I probably could have had AI literally make the entire application for the permit, read the code, understand the code, me tell it what I wanted, it start mocking up designs. Let's say I finally come up with a design and then say, okay, engineer that. It would be able to come up with the calculations to submit to a PE that could then sign it so I could get it in for the building permit and get it started. That industry, in my, I guess, just my opinion, is at great risk of being quickly replaced. And you say, well, what about the human element that understands that they really wanted the door to swing up? Eventually, AI is going to start to understand the idiosyncrasies of humans and ask the right questions and learn inflection and things like that. The things that I would consider our practice to be experts in. This is why. This is behavioral investing. And we're at risk. Financial advisory world, trust me, if you think that you are insulated from this, you're not. Where you're going to find the value is going to be those who can translate the effective use of AI into something that is going to be an effective use of AI for the investor.
1: No, I agree. And I think this also comes back to, yeah, again, there is going to be some level of demand of wanting to have the human connection. But even that being said, there's going to be a change on the exchange of dollars, meaning the pricing of items is going to change. The pricing of these services are going to change. We haven't even talked about the potential for robotics to really disrupt a lot of industries. I mean, even you go to many restaurants or even a lot of Costco kiosks, you want to go order.

0: out to grow up in a time where we were in the analog world for, you know, a good part of our lives. And we saw this introduction of all this wild technology. And now look at where we're at. I saw this. There's this commercial from AT&T in the early 90s talking about this technology that seems so far-fetched of how it'd be a sensor that would open your door and how you could video conference with someone.
1: They had that in a commercial in the 90s?
0: They had that in a commercial in the 90s.
1: Yeah, it's foretelling, isn't it?
0: Foretelling, exactly. If you look at our capitalistic economy, you look at the human condition, it's all about advancement and keeping things growing and moving forward. Technology is just an accelerator on that. So now the fact that we have potentially the greatest intelligence that mankind has ever seen, arguably here now, and it's only going to get better, this is something that you have to pay attention to. Again, right now, yeah, you could say, but ChatGPT is riddled with errors. It can't even get this simple math equation. Yes, I agree. But if you still look at from where it was in 2020 to 2025, significantly better. Think of where it's going to be 5 years from now, 10 years from now. I think that's the takeaway from the conversation that we're having is as an investor in your career, financial making ability, you have to understand where these trends are going, what industries are going to be disrupted, where investment is going moving forward. It doesn't even necessarily need to be in the companies that are developing the AI. It's what companies are well positioned to produce the power? What companies are getting the contracts to do these giant infrastructure build outs? Who are the chip makers? Obviously, we're familiar with NVIDIA. One huge problem, if you really look at a huge point of failure right now, is Taiwan is still manufacturing 80 to 90% of the GPUs for AI.
1: Hence the reason why China's over there looking at taking Taiwan back and the United States trying to figure out how to get the technology
0: and
1: over there.
0: And we talked about this a few weeks ago about the government taking a stake in Intel, meaning should the United States government take a stake in a company to fortify GPU manufacturing?
1: $10 billion.
0: You could argue that, yeah, it's a good idea.
1: Put it this way, somebody knows something that says that that's a good deal, right? And I want to talk back and walk back, though, now, because when we talk about the internet craze, you had to bring that up. It's perfect, because also the excitement in the 90s was the investment opportunity that was being presented to everybody that if you missed it, if you're not involved, you got this FOMO thing, you heard about people out in Silicon Valley making millions and millions of dollars very quickly overnight. You hear IPOs was a big thing. That was the biggest part of it. It was initial public offerings happening between 1996 and 1999 were insane. A lot of people were making incredible amounts of money. Fraud was heavily into the markets. It's the reason why we had seen companies like Enron and WorldCom fall apart and people lose everything they had invested. Now, I want you to put this in the back of your mind. Of the NASDAQ 100, the original NASDAQ 100, top or the largest companies within the National Association of Securities Dealers Automated Quotation System, which was the newfangled digital stock exchange that was there to assist the New York Stock Exchange and the AMEX in trying to handle some of the volume. And these were smaller companies, startups that were in it. Only six of the original 100 still exist as companies today. Only six. Okay. According to Google's Gemini AI, its results on this one, it says the NASDAQ 100 has seen over 500 different companies at various points in its 40-year history, illustrating the continuous evolution of the index. So investor caution has to be put out there, which is this is kind of like the internet tech boom, but you're going to have to figure out which ones are going to be the ones that you're going to benefit from and that will continue to exist in the future. Because if that was the case and you had 100 companies that you invested in, only six were to come out to be winners. The question is, how did you invest in those 100? Did you spread it evenly? Did you overweight, or did you notice trends and start to overweight more toward the companies that were going to continue to exist, such as Apple and Microsoft and Google and so on and so forth? And that's the reason why we talk about diversification. That's just diversification within the NASDAQ as being an example. But missing it could have been the biggest change to your portfolio. Let's imagine that you only had one technology stock and you had nine other stocks representing different groups through that period. That one technology stock could have made up 30, 40% of your portfolio value easily, depending on which technology stock you would put your money in. So diversification in that growth bucket is key, but you've got to understand this new evolution that's coming. This is going to benefit companies that have high payrolls that want to

0: to release their payrolls and replace them with AI.
1: Took the words out of my mouth where you talk about this disruption. I do think this is going to give a tailwind for bottom line company profitability, which you as an investor owning the stock of those companies probably going to bode well for you. Where there's an issue is what happens to the job displacement if there's those payrolls drop, those people don't have discretionary income to pay on services. That could be a whole nother issue that, again, pro-con analysis needs to be solved.
0: The caution out there is that you're either going to be the person that loses their job or you're investing in the company that actually got rid of the person and saved some money and made you some money. This is The Real Money Pros. Thank you so much for listening. 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Jeremiah, thank you.
1: Thank you.
0: Thank you.
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6: Still searching. I'm Carmen Roberts, Fox News. The Coast Guard says it is not giving up until there's no definite sign of life for the six people who were aboard an air ambulance when it disappeared off the coast of Massachusetts early Saturday morning. Fox's Max Gordon reports the Coast Guard has found a debris field.
7: The Coast Guard says they're holding out hope that survivors could be found among the six people on board. Were four Canadians and two Bermudians, according to the Canadian company operating the jet, Latitude Air Ambulance. That included two Canadian pilots, two Canadian medical workers, one patient, and the patient's companion. There's been an extensive search for the missing plane. Several helicopters, fixed-wing aircraft, and ships have searched about 2,840 square miles of ocean. A vessel with sonar is being dispatched to the debris field so that they can search the seafloor as well. The Coast Guard says they'll continue to search the area until they're confident that there can be no survivors remaining.
6: A mass shooting in southern Georgia leaves two men in their early 20s dead and nearly three dozen other people injured.
8: Shots rang out early Sunday during a neighborhood block party. It was in the small town of Vienna, Georgia, about 130 miles south of Atlanta. Deputies and the Georgia Bureau of Investigation tried to find out who was behind the shooting and why they did it. Jill Nato, Fox News.
6: President Trump posted Senator Tom Cotton's phone number online, and as the senator refuses to support a bill making daylight saving time permanent, and GOP Senator John Kennedy responded on NBC's Meet the Press.
9: He can be tempestuous. He can go from zero to a-hole in about 3 seconds. I don't think he should have given out Tom's cell phone number. I don't think that's going to help convince Tom.
6: Americans will roll back their clocks 1 hour from daylight saving time ends November 1st. 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
1: It is Friday, October 2nd, 2026. I'm Guy Benson. 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I am in Chicago today, the city of broad shoulders, the home of our great affiliate, WLS, the Big 89. And I am so excited to be here for reasons that I will mention later on in the program. And I was off yesterday, a little bit sick, more than a little bit. In fact, I'll talk about that later as well. But back here in the saddle today to close out the week. And we've got a lot to get to on the show, including later this hour. Jason Rance will join us, our friend from the Pacific Northwest, some goings on in his part of the country, some other big developments that we will try to cover with him. Lieutenant General Keith Kellogg retired. He will be here later in the show. There are some things happening in the Middle East you might have heard about, some updates from him and his insight on Iran, Russia, China, beyond. And then Michelle Tafoya, who's been a guest on this show many times, longtime NFL sideline reporter. She's running for Senate in Minnesota. We've talked to her about that campaign. The Democrats are looking at that race and I think having their blood pressure rising a bit. Because despite some of the awful polls for Republicans in any number of places, Minnesota, these polls are deadlocked. And so we will have Michelle here to talk about her race and what's going on and why she's gained traction and her very extreme opponent struggling. We will get to all of that in our final hour today. Over the course of this program, again, we are very, very grateful to have you with us. If you're new to this show, we're extra pleased to have you here. I'm a political analyst at Fox News, a senior columnist at the Washington Examiner. I've got a few pieces out this week. You can go and read them. And then host, of course, as I like to mention, of this show every weekday. I want to start with something that I saw earlier at the gym. And my dad actually pointed it out to me. Another network, CNN, they had a chyron, they had a graphic up about that Fly Dubai apparently thwarted terrorist attack by a radical Islamist where the passengers on board stormed the cockpit and prevented disaster. The headline at CNN was something along the lines of, this is the gist of it, investigators hunt for motives in cockpit attack. And we also got, of course, all the requisite warnings from people. Do not jump to conclusions. The people who love jumping to conclusions all the time, even when they're wrong, when they fit certain narratives, when it's pretty clear another narrative might go in the other direction, like, well, we got to be careful. I think we should be careful. I think we should wait for facts, but we have quite a few of them already. One of them being that a pilot tried to stab his co-pilot to death as he flew an airplane filled with Israelis toward Israel. That seems like a very significant fact right out of the gate, where you don't have to leap to conclusions. You can step to some very logical, plausible conclusions. But as some in the media wonder if we'll ever get a true motive, right? It could always be forever shrouded in mystery. Who knows? There are other outlets reporting things that seem fairly significant to me. For example, the apparent hijacker, who was an Omani national, was described, and this is being reported at a number of places, including the New York Post and GB News, as a, quote, religious extremist who refused to shake hands with women. You know, I'm going to guess he was not an extreme Mormon, you know, just out there on a limb here. Religious extremist who wouldn't shake hands with women. I wonder what direction that points us in. Oh, then there's this one from the New York Post. Omani co-pilot mused about, quote, killing Jews in disturbing social media post before hijacking attempt. So he was a radical Islamist, let's be clear, who, among other things, wouldn't shake hands with women. And apparently, reportedly, went out on social media and talked about killing Jews. Then he tried to take over an airplane filled with Jews on the way to the Jewish homeland to hijack that plane. I'm not a law enforcement expert. No one has accused me of being a brilliant Sherlock Holmesian talent. But I think I have a theory about what happened here and why and the motive. Well, it might be puzzling to the people who are pretending to be puzzled. I think it's very, very obvious where the actual information is pointing. And by the way, the Israeli government also saying that they have evidence that he had undergone like radical, like Islamist indoctrination. So add that one to the list. One of the big mysteries, because I think the motive itself is not one for reasons that I've just laid out. One of the big mysteries is, was this guy sort of freelancing as an anti-Semitic would-be terrorist, or was he directed by some sort of foreign entity? President Trump was asked about this. Listen to cut two.
2: As the UAE starts to investigate the co-pilot in the attempted hijacking of this commercial airliner, President Trump indicated that Iran may be behind the attack.
3: First of all, has anybody briefed you about whether or not the guy, the pilot of the Fly Dubai plane, is linked to Iran?
4: We're working on it right now. They're being very open with us. I would say the answer based on what I'm hearing is yes, but we're working on it right now.
1: All right, so kind of hard to hear there with the plane in the background, but the intro there from Trey Yingst on Fox and Friends this morning, and the question coming to the president put by Peter Ducey, also our colleague, and the question was about, was Iran behind this? And president said, you know, we're looking into it. The UAE is being very open, but from what he's heard so far, the answer could be yes. That is the big takeaway there. Potential Iranian fingerprints on this apparent attempted 9/11 style hijacking attack. And then, sorry, tough audio again, but if you can strain through the background noise, cut eight, a follow up. They'll be hit very hard if it's confirmed that Iran was behind this. And at least some of the indications suggest that it was, that the regime was. And I would just add, as a quick aside, but very much related, the British government just recently, I think it was yesterday, made a new arrest of another person, apparently a dual Iranian-UK national, now in custody in the UK, related to that bombing attempt, that apparent bombing plot at the Air Force base where our bombers are located, the one that we've been following here. It would appear that those breadcrumbs are leading back to the regime in Iran as well. So that is yet again an example of the evil, toxic, cancerous nature of this regime that, thank goodness, we are dealing with very harshly and to great effect, I would add. I know, unfortunately, there are some side effects here at home that are painful and unpleasant for us, and that's real, and that has a political impact. I'm not disputing that. But you have to look at the nature of this regime and what they're doing and preventing that regime from getting from getting nuclear weapons, for example, and potentially squeezing the life out of it would be a very, very good development for humanity and for the United States of America and our national security interests, given that this is the death to America regime not just in word, but in deed as well. So that's what we're looking at here. Both apparently in the Fly Dubai terror attack effort and then the one in the United Kingdom as well. Now, back to the attempted hijacking, there is a lot of incredible detail coming out about how this thing was prevented. What could have been so much worse. And part of it must be credited to the hero pilot, who is Indian, an Indian national, I believe a Hindu, who described, he ended up talking to the leader of that country, Prime Minister Modi. He described what happened to him and how he was fighting for his life, but also for the lives of everyone in that plane behind him. Again, here was Trey Yingst reporting on Fox and Friends first, and then you hear the translation, cut one.
2: The captain of that flight is speaking out for the first time. Take a listen here as he describes the initial moments after the attack in a conversation with Indian Prime Minister Modi.
5: At that moment, I was fighting for my life. But there was a moment when I realized I had fallen down due to my injuries. And I realized that if I don't get up, I've been a pilot for 17 years. I've been a captain for the past 11 years. I know what's happening in a flight, even with my eyes closed. When I was on the ground, I realized that the aircraft is going down. And I told myself, this is the last push, Smith. The door is right there. And I was still getting hit, but I opened the door. And everyone else who helped was just as incremental to this effort.
1: Yeah, so this guy is bleeding. He's been stabbed repeatedly. And he knows if he cannot get that cockpit door open, or at least let other people in, he's going to lose, and the plane is going to either go down right there and then, or this other guy's going to commandeer full control over it and then use that plane however he sees fit, perhaps once entering Israel, for example. And there were people willing and able just outside the cockpit to come in and help. When that door was opened, they came in, they stormed the cockpit, and they neutralized this attacker, took him down, and they regained control of the plane. It's amazing. There's like blood everywhere. That's a lot of courage amid just terrifying circumstances. One of the hero passengers, you heard the hero pilot, one of the hero passengers who stormed the cockpit appeared on CNN, was talking about his experience in cut three.
6: I heard my wife screaming, and I heard my daughters screaming, we don't want to die. Father, we don't want to die. And this, and I'm getting emotional right now as well. When you hear that your daughters are crying for help, that's the trigger that pushed me.
7: When the door of the cockpit flung open, you saw that moment?
6: I know my wife, she was shouting like crazy. Somebody's killing the pilot.
1: He went on, cut four.
7: And how did you manage to subdue the attacker?
6: We were like jumping on him, three guys.
7: Yeah.
6: There was headphones that we took from the plane, and we cuffed him with that. We kept him in the same place, and of course the Indian captain was supported by the doctor.
1: I mean, it's amazing. Thank God. I mean, this plane plunged 15,000 feet in the air. But they were able to pull out of that very dangerous situation, which came, I've read a few places, within 30 seconds or a minute of the plane just crashing. They were able to avoid that, subdue the attacker, save the life of the other pilot, and save all of their lives. And who knows, untold lives potentially on the ground as well. That's just amazing. Now, there are some people who are curiously either silent about this story because it either doesn't work with a narrative that they are addicted to, or it just makes them sad because it was a happy ending for the Israelis and the Jews, frankly, who once again fought back successfully against a threat which they hate. And then there's another strain of thought with this mind virus that's even more conspiratorial, with people trying to pretend like, oh, this is all fake or a setup or a false flag. One of the people who's spreading that madness has a very interesting connection here in the United States of America, a political connection, one in Michigan, as a matter of fact. I'll let you marinate on who that might be, what that connection might be, and then reveal the answer after the break we're about to take as we get going on a Friday from Chicago. It's the Guy Benson Show.
0: A clear-eyed breakdown of today's top stories. 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

Guy Benson. We're back. A lot more evidence coming in about that would-be terror attack on the Fly Dubai flight, including just, you know, video evidence and the flight recorder and all of that. But some people aren't convinced. They are so obsessed with hating Jews and the Jewish state that their brain immediately goes elsewhere, including a guy named Osama Siblani. And Osama is from Michigan, or lives in Michigan. He is a pro-Hamas activist who has praised openly Hamas and Hezbollah terrorists. These are U.S.-designated terrorist organizations. He's praised them as martyrs and heroes. He's also the guy who has said that Jews should go back to Poland, quote-unquote. Polish Jews were killed, like 96% of Polish Jews were murdered in the Holocaust. Population went from 3 million to 50,000, ballpark. Back to Poland is what this guy says, Osama. Well, that man, Osama Siblani, has immediately declared the Fly Dubai terrorist attack, quote, a fabrication to help Benjamin Netanyahu in upcoming Israeli elections. It's all this big fake conspiracy, false flag thing to help the leader of the Jewish state. It's a fabrication. That's what this guy is saying publicly. Now, who is Osama Siblani, or Siblani again? He's come up on the show before, recently, in fact. Oh, he is a major fundraiser for Abdul El Sayed, the Democratic Michigan Senate nominee, who decides any criticism on any of this stuff is just Islamophobia. People who are scared of how he prays or whatever, that's how he tries to talk about it. And it's just so ugly and terrible to bring any of this up. I'm sorry. If a guy who's a major bundler for your campaign to the tune of hundreds of thousands of dollars is out there explicitly praising terrorists and telling the Jews to go back to Poland and calling this terrorist attack a fabrication and a conspiracy theory, do you think maybe Abdul might get asked about whether he wants to return that money or why he's fundraising with a friend like this in the first place? Or would those questions also be altogether now Islamophobic? Huh. We'll be right back.

0: How did I lose weight? And I did. Lean, right here. I did. I love this stuff. Listen, Brickhouse Nutrition been with me for a long time. So chatting with Miles, I'm up at like 235. True story, I never minded being 235, but you know what minded? My knees that were falling apart and my back. I'm like, I don't know what, before I started really lifting, probably about 190. So 235 was a lot. I said, I got to lose some LBs, Miles. He said, Dan, we're going to sick our team of docs and researchers on it, and we're going to get you a really good product because I don't want to take a lot of these needles and stuff. 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
1: 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With us now is our friend Jason Rance, host of the Jason Rance Show on Seattle Red, our affiliate out there. You can follow him on social at Jason Rance. Jason, great to have you back.
2: Great to be back.
1: All right, so a couple stories I want to talk about in your neck of the woods, and they go directly to policy. And these are object lessons, not just for voters in Washington who seem to get these very difficult lessons repeatedly playing out in front of their eyes and then making no changes at all. But it's also an opportunity for people who do not live in the greater Seattle area to see problems before they materialize and to avoid voting for these policies themselves. So I would like to start with the minimum wage. And there was this piece about a spa owner who's made some business-related decisions based on the city jacking up the minimum wage rather significantly. It's often a policy that polls well. Who doesn't want to see people earn more money? But there are always downside impacts under basic economics. And what is happening in Seattle?
2: Yeah, so starting January 1st, we will see a minimum wage of $22.14 an hour. That puts us very close to the top, if not the top, of the minimum wage range for major American cities. And, you know, as you can imagine, there are a lot of businesses out there, particularly the ones that run on low margins, saying we're not going to be able to handle this. And what we're going to do is what we've done in the past. The last year was raised to 21 and change. Yeah, we're going to have to cut down on the employees that we hire. We're going to have to actually lean into AI, which is the thing that you tell us that we shouldn't be doing. But that's the reality, is that I spoke to the spa owner who said, I can only raise my prices so many times, and we're already at the top. If we raise it any more, we're not going to have any customers. And so they've cut down on their front office staff. They'll still obviously have people who are humans doing the actual spa treatments, but you're not going to have the same front desk experience. They're not bringing on as many people to train who are younger to learn how to operate in these spas because they just can't afford it anymore. And at the same time, she's like, you know, I'm not great with AI yet, but we're going to use it a lot more. And so I'm going through the training right now. And by the way, she mentioned, tied not just to the minimum wage increase, but the income tax. She's saying we're building another spa out of state. We're going to expand elsewhere.
1: Yeah, and I'm sure what a lot of the politicians in Seattle and Washington would say is, oh, she's being very selfish and greedy, because they don't understand how things work. Right. They just want to impose their magical socialist thinking on everyone. And when there are bad outcomes for people, it's, you know, some bogeyman's fault. It can't be the policy's fault, but indeed it is the policy's fault. Now, you and I had also talked about a tax on millionaires, quote unquote, in your state. And there is a state representative in an interview who attracted some attention. I saw some media personalities out in Washington state who were highlighting this. Mm-hmm. In this interview, listen, the audience will hear what they hear in cut 36. Listen.
3: Let's look at less about $250,000. Can we live well on $250,000 a year of net income? We're not talking about gross income. We're not talking about when we calculate the BNO tax, where we tax everyone on their gross activities. When we're looking at the net income, and let's take a look at how well can most of us live pretty well at arbitrary number, absolutely, at $250,000, especially if we can bring that rate down from that 9.9%, which I know is very offensive, and the people who are making $1 million a year or more, because we're only taxing the second million.
1: Yeah, so it sounds like the predicate is being laid to say, okay, well, initially this tax was only for these people. Mm-hmm. But gosh, if you think about it, if you're making 250 grand, you're living pretty well, rich people. Maybe we need to start redefining terms again and expanding the tax to more people. This is exactly what was predicted. And now just look at them go, Jason.
2: Yeah, we've been talking about this since they introduced the idea of an income tax. And as you and I have talked about in the past, Republicans in the state legislature offered an amendment that would have said the income tax that the Democrats are claiming is just for millionaires would have to only be for millionaires, and all the Democrats voted that amendment down. We right. knew from the beginning that this was the intent. We didn't know how quickly they would go into expanding the income tax, keeping in mind this income tax isn't even in effect yet. Assuming it survives the November initiative and a court challenge, it doesn't get collected until 2029. And so for Cindy Ryu, who's the state representative you just played, to offer that right now is indescribably stupid, because it comes with political implications. Their whole shtick is that, yeah, sure, this is not going to be used on anyone other than millionaires. Don't vote in favor of this initiative. Trust us. But again, she's choosing to say this during an election because I think she believes there won't be any political consequences. And perhaps there won't be. This is deeply blue Washington state where the Democrats lie, literally lie all the time, and they don't suffer any political consequences for it. I hope that that's not going to be the case this time and people vote yes on the initiative.
1: I mean, this is the thing. When the vote is forced to mandate that the Democrats who are pushing this thing and calling a millionaire's tax say, okay, if it's just a millionaire's tax, which I think is a bad idea for all sorts of reasons anyway, just on the merits. But if you're saying it's only for millionaires, all right, let's put it in legislative language. It's only for millionaires. And they vote it down. That seems like a flashing red light that they are lying. And then when they have their elected members already, before any of this actually starts, now moving the ball. I mean, that was a big jump from a million to 250. I mean, if they then want to say, oh, gosh, well, it's not collecting the revenue that we hoped it would, then they might come saying, well, you know, actually, you know, 100,000 is a lot. That's six figures. Stop being so greedy and selfish. This is for the collective good. If they're moving the goalposts this dramatically already before any of this happens, imagine the arrogance that could come if they feel like they're still winning on this.
2: And it is kind of interesting, not to get too in the weeds, but the Democrats in trying to defeat this initiative, which would get rid of the income tax, they're just flat out lying. So like in most cases, the voter pamphlet, you can pretty much print anything you want, including clear lies, because the state doesn't want to get involved in doing the fact checking on any of this stuff. It could get a little bit complicated. But the Democrats in support of keeping the income tax saying, hey, don't worry, there would be a public vote anytime we want to change the income tax to a lower threshold if we were ever to do that. That's completely made up. That is nowhere to be found anywhere in the legislation. They do not need to do that. It's a simple vote. But then you've got Congresswoman Pramila Jayapal, as I call her, the squad grandmother. She's a representative in Seattle. She's also tweeting out her support in favor of the income tax to defeat this initiative. And she claimed in her tweet that millionaires and billionaires are trying to pass I-645 that would give them a $300 billion tax break by cutting social programs in K-12 schools. So just very quickly, there's not a single program that is funded by this income tax. Zero. Nothing has actually been collected.
1: No, it's made up. It's made up.
2: But $300 billion tax break, she says. Our budget over 2 years in Washington state is $80 billion. It's actually a little bit under $80 billion. We have no clue where she's making that $300 billion claim from. It would take...
1: I don't think they don't really care. They'll just say whatever they want to say. And just get ready, folks. It's not just Washington State or Seattle. Yep. This is the vision for the country. It doesn't work. Look at the lies. Look at the failures. I know you also wrote a column just this week about Seattle police saying a guy was freed on a plea deal, sent out of jail, and almost immediately allegedly raped a woman. That's another failed policy that these people fanatically pursue, where they get the power. Things that people ought to think about as they weigh their own decisions in November all across the country. Jason Rantz of Seattle Red, our affiliate out there. Jason, always appreciate your time.
2: Thank you so much.
1: We'll come back with an economic update plus a doozy of a soundbite from New York straight ahead.
0: Miss a minute, miss a lot. The Guy Benson Show.
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11: 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These statements have not been evaluated by the FDA. It's not intended to diagnose, treat, cure, or prevent any disease. It's not a substitute or alternative for care from a healthcare provider. 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

here on the Guy Benson Show. Thanks for tuning in. Some economic news. We brought you some positive news yesterday with solid GDP growth and consumer spending and business investment, and then at least a projected decent private sector jobs number from one of the estimators out there. Well, that last piece kind of coming apart with the official data today. So, you know, one step forward yesterday, one step backward today on the economy, with the U.S. economy creating far fewer jobs than expected in September, with the seasonally adjusted number being 29,000 for the month, which was below expectations by quite a bit, a big miss, with the unemployment rate increasing to 4.2%, and wage growth, while up, now being outpaced slightly by inflation. That is not a good jobs report. And it's the last one, I believe, that comes out before the election. So in an economy-based election where people are frustrated with the party in power, obviously this was not the jobs report that Trump and company were looking for compared to last month, a much better number. The GDP number was good. Some of the other data points we mentioned were good, but jobs number landing with a thud today. And I wanted to bring you that update. Of course, it has an implication politically for reasons that we just mentioned. Meanwhile, I want to turn to this. I know it came up yesterday on the show when we had our guest host, Rich Scioli.

0: and making allegations against these guys that aren't even in the lawsuit against them. She was just like adding stuff. That is a very irresponsible thing to do. And this is gaining a lot of traction on the political left. They are now really focusing on this controversy, and they've got their storyline. There's the alternate storyline, which I think at least has some heft to it, in that prosecutors would have, based on the limited stuff that I've read, a very difficult time proving in a court of law criminal rape-related charges based on a lot of evidence and a lot of things that happened then and happened subsequently that do not align with the new claims in the lawsuit a couple years later. And I think those discrepancies are rather significant. But because this is getting so much scrutiny and the politicians are now getting involved and it's got this sort of a political angle to it, perhaps inevitably, in New York, the politicians are not just AOC, they're scrambling to show the team that they're on the team. And Kathy Hochul, the governor of New York, she has now announced that she's putting the attorney general, the, I think, very politicized and in some ways disgraced attorney general, Tish James, in charge of this case. The problem is Tish James has already weighed in on the case publicly on social media, where she like ran to some conclusions and wrote them down and put them out. So is that someone capable of a dispassionate, unbiased investigation if she's already reached conclusions and said them publicly in some key respects? That was a question that was put to the governor and the attorney general. Listen to the question, then the response here. Cut 47.
1: Attorney General, on your Facebook page 3 days ago, you wrote, "What this young woman has been forced to endure is horrific and unacceptable. I'm holding her in my heart and in my prayers. To her and to all survivors, you're not alone. We stand with you." But why did you affirm her allegations as fact without doing your own fact-finding investigation into the governor? Why did you appoint an official who made a public statement affirming those allegations as fact as someone who's supposed to be doing an investigation?
2: I will answer that. I have every confidence in our attorney general to do what she has always done. Look at the facts, examine the record, and draw the proper conclusions. That's exactly what's going to happen in this case.
3: Karen,
1: attorney general.
3: I will not comment on a Facebook post.
0: Okay, so it's a very good question, actually. Whatever you think about the case, and I have some preliminary thoughts, but nothing that I'm willing to really fully stand behind, because again, I like to know what I'm talking about before I go off. But Kathy Hochul, I think, stampeding to this issue because there's a lot of political heat around it. She has made this big show of appointing Letitia James as the investigator now in charge of this, even though James had already commented very publicly, you know, standing in solidarity with the alleged victim here and all of that. Just like, hey, you know, like, why would you make that choice? And the governor's like, well, I just have full confidence in her. Well, a lot of us don't, for all sorts of reasons. And it's not just the Trump thing. It's also her questionable commitment to the rule of law in other ways, including in her own life, allegedly, and a lot of evidence to that effect. There are many people who do not have full confidence in Letitia James, who has proven herself to be a politicized actor, as opposed to the way she was just described there by Kathy Hochul. So that was just sort of a word salad punt that is rather empty, I think, to many people. And at the very end, James just ducks in front of the microphone and says, "I will not comment on a Facebook post." What? It's not like, hey, someone wrote something randomly on Facebook. Do you want to comment on that? Oh, I'm not going to comment on a Facebook post. No. Madam Attorney General, it's your Facebook post. That's why the question was asked. You wrote the post. It's your thoughts and your potential conflict of interest and your pre-bias that you decided for political reasons, unsurprisingly, to broadcast to the world. And now you're supposed to be in charge of this unbiased, you'd hope, investigation, at least theoretically. Of course she should comment on that because it's her own post. But she made it seem like it was some rando's thing that she would not stoop to addressing. It's your post, Tish. What do you mean you won't address it? You wrote it. Will you stand behind it? Will you defend it? Will you explain how you can do this job impartially despite that? No, she's just like, oh, I won't comment on a Facebook post.

0: even though it's her own. That is just like sloppy, lazy, embarrassing. I'm always amazed when voters look at someone like this, they're like, yes, more of that. How is that an acceptable response in any way, on any planet? So that story, I don't think, is going away. There's a lot more to come, and it is very ugly. It is very disturbing, and the politics are now very much at play. I think it is safe to say. Maybe inevitable, but it appears to be unfortunate. With that, we will step aside. A brand new hour of the Guy Benson Show coming up next. I want to zoom in on a really important race in the United States Senate. Some developments, some updates, some analysis from yours truly. You don't want to miss that. Straight ahead.
1: This is my Sanctuary of Hope story. I almost didn't keep my baby. I was young, broke, and terrified. Then I found Sanctuary of Hope. They gave me a safe place, medical care, counseling. Sanctuary of Hope believed in me. They helped me finish school and taught me how to be a mom. They gave my baby a chance at life. Today, when I look into my child's eyes, I see a future I almost lost. You can be that someone. Just $25 can help a young mother find hope instead of walking away. Give today at jhm.org/hope or call 1-855-694-9647. That's jhm.org/hope or 1-855-694-9647. Sanctuary of Hope. Real help, real hope.
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3: How did I lose weight? And I did. Lean, right here. I did. I love this stuff. Listen, Brickhouse Nutrition been with me for a long time. So chatting with Miles, I'm up at like 235. True story, I never minded being 235, but you know what minded? My knees that were falling apart and my back. I'm like, I don't know what, before I started really lifting, probably about 190. So 235 was a lot. I said, I got to lose some LBs, Miles. He said, Dan, we're going to sick our team of docs and researchers on it, and we're going to get you a really good product because I don't want to take a lot of these needles and stuff. 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
7: The search continues. I'm Roxanne Evans. Crews are looking for any survivors within a debris field off the coast of Nantucket, Massachusetts. A medical plane disappeared on its way to Boston over the weekend. Fox's Max Gordon has the latest.
8: The medical transport jet was on an active medevac operation when the FAA told the Coast Guard it had lost contact in the early morning hours on Saturday. Several helicopters, fixed-wing aircraft, and ships have searched about 2,840 square miles of ocean. On Sunday, the Coast Guard confirmed they had found a debris field associated with the missing airplane, but so far they haven't been able to say what has been found. A vessel with a sonar is being dispatched to the debris field so that they can search the sea floor. The Coast Guard says they will continue to search until they are confident that if there were any survivors, they would have been found.
7: Officials say six people were on board the plane. They haven't been found yet. Air traffic audio suggests the plane had been coming in blind into a storm.